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and pray in the small watches of the morning, it would be an additional prayer or spiritual profit for thee. Soon will thy Lord raise thee to a station of praise and glory. Say, O my Lord, let my entry be by the gate of truth and honor, and likewise my exit by the gate of truth and honor. And grant me from thy presence an authority to aid me. And say, truth has now arrived and falsehood perished, for falsehood is by its nature bound to perish. Verily Allah Most High has spoken the truth.

0: of a ceasefire. But we know that nothing has changed in Gaza. The inhumane Israeli siege continues. Palestinian families and orphans are still being murdered, still being starved, and still being denied basic humanitarian aid. In just 2 years, the Israeli entity has slaughtered tens of thousands of Palestinians. Thousands more have been martyred since the Zionist occupation of Palestine began in 1948. The West remains complicit. Arab leaders talk of peace, but they enable genocide. The companies behind popular fast food outlets, soft drinks, and clothing brands are still directly funding and supporting genocide. 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
1: Now from the sunnah adhkars that the Nabi Muhammad sallallahu alayhi wa sallam used to make after his salah is to recite Subhanallah 33 times, to recite Alhamdulillah 33 times, to recite Allahu Akbar 33 times, and to complete it off by saying La

hopes and ambitions as your children. 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

0: The following is a recital rendered by Maulana Dilawar Baba. The recital of the Wird al-Latif, the graceful and benevolent litany, which was compiled by Imam Abdullah bin Alawi al-Haddad. The Wird is a form of dhikrullah, consisting of invocatory sayings of the Prophet, peace be upon him, which the author has holistically weaved between pertinent Quranic verses into a graceful and harmonious tapestry. Coupled with these are a number of inspirational lines provided by the author himself. Imam al-Haddad was born in the spiritual city of Tarim in the hills of Hadramaut, Yemen, in 1043 after Hijrah. Growing up in an environment with accent was upon piety, frugality, erudition, and an uncompromising thirst for gnosis. His illustrious ancestors had for centuries produced generation after generation of great scholars, Gnostics, and summoners to the straight path of the beloved Imam was appropriately called the Mujaddid of the 12th century, and the Kutub of religious leaders during this period. The Wird al-Latif may be used for the protection from various inward and outward periods, and for healing illnesses of the body, mind, soul, and heart. Al-Wird, a plural al-Rad, is a litany one chooses to recite for invocatory purposes, and the Wird al-Latif is recommended to be recited after Fajr prayer in the morning, and after Maghrib prayer in the evening. It can be recited at any time of the day.
1: بسم الله الرحمن الرحيم قل هو الله أحد الله الصمد لم يلد ولم يولد ولم يكن له كفوا أحد بسم الله الرحمن الرحيم قل هو الله أحد الله

0: Are we then saying there are conditions under which you can be reckless? And yeah, I don't know. I've for the longest time had this critique of taxi drivers, and we've had people on this program, like, you know, academics that, you know, looks into research and so on, and once told me that I sound privileged by making the critique that I'm making for the behavior of taxi drivers. I'm not saying they can't be on the roads. I'm not saying we should reduce the amount of taxis. I'm not even saying anything like that. I am critiquing what is a pattern, a general pattern of behavior amongst public taxis, where, you know, the rules of the road and the courteous behavior that comes with it is not part of their daily operation. And so, you know, almost all of the accidents that we read most mornings are taxis that are involved in it. Almost all of them.
1: You know, Brother Tashreeq, I think it's time we call a spade a spade. Let's be honest. Now, there are some good taxi drivers. We have spoken about experience where they're courteous, where even the gachi is very kind and, you know, those kind of things. But the majority of drivers have developed a habit, and it's a bad habit, which has been normalized. If we go back quite a few years, there were certain things that taxis were doing that the law just allowed. Why? Because many instances, these taxi drivers would then go to a court and they would say, no, they're being harassed by the police, and the law would pass judgment in favor of the taxis. Not too long ago, very close to this space, I saw a taxi pull onto the pavement.
0: Mm-hmm.
1: There was absolutely no regard, like there was no reason for him to do this. He pulled onto the pavement and he just stood there. And I looked at this and it hit me. When this kind of behavior gets normalized, it becomes okay. They create taxi ranks out of spaces they're not supposed to create taxi ranks. Suddenly, the law can't do anything, and you're stuck with a situation where they own the road. And the law has not fulfilled its duty when it comes to stopping things from being normalized. Because when things are normalized, you can have taxi drivers going on strike, blocking the roads like they did not too long ago, and saying that they have the right to do it, which is not their right. So, when is the law going to draw a line and say enough is enough? When are people actually going to draw a line and say enough is enough? Because there comes a time when you have to put your foot down and say this kind of behavior cannot continue, because it's going to continue devolving. And yeah, if it devolves any further than what it is now, we're sitting with a very, very bad situation.
0: Yeah, a 60-year-old woman died yesterday. You know, this woman was on her way to work. This woman was on her way to go and, you know, do her job, earn her money, so that the dependents that are dependent on her, you know, that she's able to fend for them. Now there's a family mourning the death of a 60-year-old mom. It's wrong, guys. And I know that most of you will know and accept that it is wrong. But what do we practically do about this road culture behavior? Let us know on 0786 10 11 12. As pressure is mounting on the Department of Cooperative Governance and Traditional Affairs to finalize a coalition bill, questions remain about whether it can bring stability to South Africa's troubled municipalities. The proposed legislation seeks to curb political instability that has seen a revolving door of mayors and the collapse of local governments in coalition-run councils. Among the key proposals are a legally binding coalition agreement that longer negotiation periods after elections and stricter rules around motions of no confidence. For more on the progress of the bill, we are now joined by the chairperson of Parliament's Cooperative Governance and Traditional Affairs Committee, Dr. Zweli Mkhize. A very good morning, and thank you very much, certainly, for your time. The committee received its first substantive briefing on the bill around the 28th of August. What progress is being made in developing the final draft of the bill? Good morning.
2: Good morning. Yes, indeed, the bill has a number of provisions, but its main aim is to try and create a framework around which coalition governments can be managed, seeing that the number of hung municipalities has increased from 29 in year 2000 to over 80 in the 2021 elections. Now we've seen that in 2024 elections, these hung municipalities, well, the coalition governments actually are increasing even at a national and provincial level. So the bill has been submitted to Parliament, and the bill

0: is being processed, and we have to go through a number of issues. Mainly, we took the briefing, and after that, we need to open up for a number of submissions, which would be verbal submissions, electronic submissions, and then we're going to have to conduct public hearings where we move around from province to province to get the views of various communities. We were waiting just for the tagging of the bill, basically to confirm that this bill requires the consultations at provincial levels and also conducted by provinces, so that everyone has to participate in the nature of the bill that will ultimately pass.
1: Yeah, and already there's been a number of critiques around the bill. You know, one of it being that if, you know, you don't get the 1% of what is the requirement, you may not be able, or you must at least be able to get, I think, 1%, something like that, where those under that threshold of that, it's either 1% or 1,000 votes, either of the two, you do not qualify to be able to hold a seat within a coalition government. Some suggest that that is undermining what could be the outcome of the vote, and you know, if you, you know, happen to be able to be a kingmaker and constitute a council by tagging your seat, you know, to whatever vote, then that's the power you hold, even though you got 998 votes. So you know, there are some, what many are suggesting, are constitutional issues with the provisions such as those.
0: Well, it is not in the bill, although it is a principle that will be discussed in the course of the bill, because when we did the study tour and we tried to study in various countries, we found that a threshold is actually not unconstitutional. A threshold basically allows you the level of democratic participation that is within the constitutional and democratic principles. In this case, for example, in Denmark, where we've been, some municipalities go from 2% to about 5%. And I think the principle for us is that there must be a low enough threshold to allow all the, you know, to allow smaller parties to be able to participate. But also, what they thought was the benefit is that if you got a threshold, it allows smaller groups of parties to come together to formulate a consolidated position, and then they contest together. But at the end of it, it's going to be up to the views of the public and parliament as to how we shape it. In literal sense, there has to be a consideration of what is the lowest possible support that you need to be able to get into government. Now, the issue of kingmakers is not a big issue in the context of this, because you could have a 2% party that might actually negotiate with a bigger a party, and therefore they would actually form a coalition. So that we call a electoral threshold. We call that an executive threshold, where people who have got a particular level of support should not be part of the executive. Now, we don't think that that can be constitutional, because you cannot legislate the percentage by which the number of parties can participate in forming a government, and you don't know what's the percentage that all the parties will get together. So that's another part of it. So there's electoral threshold, which has been a global standard, and there's an executive threshold, which we believe is not constitutional.
1: Right. The issue around the period regarding the motions of no confidence, and I do think that obviously something must be done to avoid every other week a motion of no confidence being called in the mayor or the speaker or things like that. But the reality is that, you know, what the bill is proposing, that, you know, you can only call a certain amount, or you have to wait until a certain period before you can call another one. And in between then, if there is an issue with a candidate, or with the mayor or the speaker or any other executive position or the city manager, etc., then it disallows, you know, council the ability to decide for itself on whether to call for this particular motion. Does this go a little bit too far in managing what and how councils ought to run?
0: It actually allows the vote of no confidence to be used as a weapon to deal with serious issues of transparency. transgressions of the law, infringement of the constitution, financial misconduct, gross financial misconduct. That I think is very important to keep that as a kind of penalty in the case of such transgressions. But you also want to avoid it to be whimsical, where parties wake up tomorrow, they don't like this mayor, and then they have a different combination of friendship amongst the parties, then the following day they change the mayor, creates instability. So the proposal here is to do a vote of no confidence in 12 months, and then once it's been done, you do not really want to abuse that. And so the law is trying to, the bill is trying to create that situation. But at the end of it, there has to be a kind of checks and balance. You don't want an unstable coalition government. You also don't want transgressions to be left because you can't put a vote of no confidence. So it's a balance that is being sought.
1: All right, and South Africans will have an opportunity to comment on the bill when a public comment will be sought through the various, as you say, oral public hearings, written submissions, etc. Were that still to happen, I do suppose it's highly unlikely that by early November this bill would have been passed and it would be a function of law, gazetted and everything, to allow, for instance, for it to be tested with this upcoming local government election. The timeline seems to suggest that it's not going to make it in time.
0: No, it's not possible. In our current program, we don't have a program that would allow the bill to be processed properly within this remaining number of 60 about plus minus days. And from that point of view, we've also noticed that in Parliament, it takes several, maybe up to a year or more. Right now, it takes about 33 months to pass a bill. So even if it doesn't take that long, but certainly not in the next few weeks. And so we will not be able to use this bill in the next coming elections.
1: Thank you very much, Dr. Zweli Mkhize, on the line with us there. The Chairperson of Parliament's Cooperative Governance and Traditional Affairs Committee. 12 minutes now before 7 o'clock, NRA on Radio 786. A very warm welcome. This is, of course, NRA, the program with the views that hit the news. Coming up on top of the hour at around 7 o'clock this morning, the Labour Federation that is COSATU, they engaged in an elective process, electing new leadership. But, of course, we are at a point where, once again, questions are being asked about just how effective the union is. We'll have that conversation with Professor Boitumelo Senokwane, that coming up at around 7 o'clock this morning, a political analyst on that election. And then shortly thereafter, South Africa having witnessed two devastating road crashes in the Western Cape and in Mpumalanga that have collectively claimed 29 lives. The tragedies, of course, come at a time when South Africa had been recording encouraging reductions in road fatalities and crashes. Two big crashes, and that numbers are back to where we are. So we'll reflect on this this morning as we talk to the United Commuters Voice, this coming up at around 7:15. So do stick around with us. This is NRA on Radio 786. 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
3: Taking a look at our traffic this morning, there's a station vehicle on the N1 inbound just after the ramp on Riebeek Road. That's due to an incident which has occurred over there. There's a request to please drive carefully as you make your way over there. More congestion and delays on the N7 southbound at the ramp to the N1 inbound. Then an accident which has occurred on the N2 outbound at the ramp from Rhodes Drive on the N3 north. Now this is at the ramp to Rhodes Drive. All lanes are currently open, but as morning progresses, there will be congestion. Then also, the lights are faulty on the corners of Orchards Quarry Road and Montreal Drive in the airport industrial area, along Makassar Road and Zandvliet Road in Makassar 2, Govanbeke Road and Stock Road in Crossroads, then on the corners of Frans Conradie and Karl Kronier Drive in Boston are busy flashing. The department is busy seeing to these. Remember to buckle up and keep a very safe following distance.
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3: Taking a look at Durban's weather, well, it's partly cloudy skies, going from a low of 18 to a high of 26 degrees. Johannesburg, also grey, going from 10 to 24 degrees. Going from 14 to 24 degrees today is a cloudy Gqeberha. Bloemfontein, partly cloudy, going from 5 to 20 degrees. Now, for Cape Town and our suburbs today, there's a 60% chance of rain expected with a strong northwesterly wind with speeds of up to 39 kilometers per hour. And our temperatures should range from a low of 12 to a high of 17 degrees.
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3: The US dollar is busy trading at 60 rand 28 cents. The Chinese yuan 2 rand 43 cents. The British pound 21 rand 95 cents. The euro 18 rand 78 cents. The Turkish lira 33 cents. The rial is busy trading at 4 rand 33 cents. The Malaysian ringgit 3 rand 98 cents. Brent crude oil is busy trading at $107.20 per barrel. Gold ounce coming in at $4,326.64. Silver popping in at $63.83 per ounce.
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13: World leaders may speak of a ceasefire, but we know that nothing has changed in Gaza. The inhumane Israeli siege continues. Palestinian families and orphans are still being murdered, still being starved, and still being denied basic humanitarian aid. In just 2 years, the Israeli entity has slaughtered tens of thousands of Palestinians. Thousands more have been martyred since the Zionist occupation of Palestine began in 1948. The West remains complicit. Arab leaders talk of peace, but they enable genocide. The companies behind popular fast food outlets, soft drinks, and clothing brands are still directly funding and supporting genocide. Boycotts matter. 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
3: Assalamu alaikum and good morning with the news. I'm Khalil Kathrada. Another large drug bust has been made in Gauteng following an intelligence-driven operation in North Riding. According to police, the cocaine estimated to have a street value of 300 million rand was seized from a plot in the Randburg area at the weekend. Members of Honeydew Saps had received information about suspected illicit drug-related activities at the property. A Black Land Cruiser SUV, which allegedly displayed false registration numbers and an altered vehicle identification number, was also seized. No arrests have yet been made. Police say investigations are continuing to establish the circumstances surrounding the seizure. President Cyril Ramaphosa has ordered the Special Investigating Unit to investigate multi-million rand transport tenders awarded by the Northwest Government. The probe focuses on contracts awarded to Zig Investments and Transnet Crouch Lines, linked to businessman Suleiman Karim. The Northwest Department of Community Safety and Transport Management awarded a tender worth 168 million rand to these companies. The SIU is expected to examine whether there was any wrongdoing in the awarding of the tenders. Investigators will also look into financial ties between the joint venture and late taxi boss Jotham Kingswazi Msibi. The investigation could result in the recovery of assets if evidence of unlawful conduct is uncovered. Karim is already facing criminal charges linked to the Madlanga Commission after repeatedly failing to appear before the inquiry. The Madlanga Commission will resume its public hearings this morning following its short recess. The Commission will focus on the Johannesburg Metropolitan Police Department, JMPD, one of the law enforcement agencies listed in its terms of reference. Testimony will be heard regarding the infiltration of the JMPD by criminal networks and collusion between JMPD officers and criminal syndicates. A supertanker has been struck by an explosion in the south of the Strait of Hormuz after it hit naval mines. In a statement, the Iranian IRGC Navy says efforts to contain the fire on Al Gaya have been unsuccessful, with the entire vessel engulfed in flames. It says the vessel had attempted to cross a prohibited zone. The IRGC and Navy has reminded vessel owners that attempts to use illegal routes in this waterway are dangerous, stressing that the Strait of Hormuz remains closed and is under Iranian control. Meanwhile, the IRGC's Aerospace Force has intercepted and destroyed a second advanced MQ-1 drone over the Strait of Hormuz. It says the enemy drone was shot down in the skies west of the oil and gas waterway. A similar hit was achieved yesterday. Advocate Adrian Karl Mopp has been appointed as the new director of the public prosecutions for the Western Cape. President Cyril Ramaphosa made the appointment after consultations with Justice Minister Mamoloko Kubayi and National Director of Public Prosecutions, Advocate Andy Motibi. Mop brings more than 3 decades of legal and prosecutorial experience to his role. He has served as Deputy Director of Public Prosecutions in the Western Cape since 2009. Before that, he had held senior positions in the Directorate of Special Operations and the Asset Forfeiture Unit. South Africans will soon be able to block unwanted marketing calls and messages. The National Consumer Commission is preparing to launch a new opt-out registry that will help consumers do just that. The registry will be linked to the Consumer Protection Act and will allow people to create personal profiles and clearly indicate that they do not want direct marketing. Authorities are already engaging industrial players and calling on technological partners to ensure the system is accessible nationwide. National Consumer Commission, NCC, spokesperson Peto Ntaba.
11: Once you are registered and we have said to you as a consumer, now you can come, you can go into the system and opt out. That's where you give the system 30 days to effect that change. 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Once they call you after that 30 days of you opting out, it then means that that particular direct marketer, one of the two, they did not cleanse their list, or they did not even register on the system, because for you to be able, as a direct marketer, to cleanse your list, it means that you need to have access to the system. For you to have access to the system, you need to register and make that registration payment. So it will be clear out and out, contravention of the Consumer Protection Act.
3: National Consumer Commission, NCC spokesperson, Peto Ntaba. The top story on Radio 786 at this hour. Another large drug bust has been made in Gauteng following an intelligence-driven operation in North Riding. According to police, the cocaine estimated to have a street value of 300 million rand was seized from a plot in the Randburg area. That's the news for now. Headlines to follow at 25 to 8 on Radio 786.

7 o'clock on the radio, 786 Video Home. Welcome. Thank you very much, of course, for being with us. You can send me a text or a voice note through to the number 0786 10 11 12. I'll go through some of them in just a bit. But one of the talking points now already is what we have to do about the menace that is taxi drivers on the roads. Yesterday, you had a scenario where a taxi rolled on Nelson Mandela Bay Boulevard. It's just after Hospital Ben in the direction of the Cape Town CBD. A 60-year-old lady died in that particular accident involving a taxi on Leohamka, close to Three Sisters. Yesterday there was a major accident, something like 18 people died, involving again a taxi. And in Mpumalanga there was another accident there. And so we'll have to have this conversation about the behavior of taxi drivers on the roads. And I want to hear what your thoughts on what is your experience.

0: and the Labour vote for the ANC. Professor Boitu Melo Sinokwane on the line with us, a political analyst. A very good morning. Thank you very much for your time. Is COSATU still adding the sort of value that you know once felt, that not only in the workplace but also in the broader body politics, that it is a weighted voice that ought to be taken note of? Good morning.
1: Good morning to yourself and to the listeners. Look, the question whether COSATU is still aiding the voice, it's a tricky one in a sense. And we will not only measure it as a federation of amalgamated or different unions coming together. We know that the union influence in the ANC had been very massive in the past, unlike today, but also the influence in the country. We know that generally, I think the unionized workers in the country are not above 40% or 45%. So that raises another question of whether it is, but from where we are sitting, we can work with the assumption that there is still that influence within the tripartite alliance, because at least they are still listened to, but not as they were in the past.
0: Okay, and I mean, if so, not as weighted as they were in the past, where do you think they find themselves at the moment? You know, I remember the days of Zwelinzima Mabavi, then Sudumo Dlamini, and Lengiswa Losi, that has now, of course, I'm not certain whether she's standing for re-election and whether that is possible. I haven't really been looking at the minor details of the election, but rather the more broader question that then begs whether COSATU has been subsumed by the ANC, or whether as a collective leadership they've lost, you know, the sort of pointed voice that they had, and what would they have to do to find it, or is that misplaced? You know, is there a scenario where they lean on government when necessary with the effect to apply certain pressures, but in the main there is a, you know, there's a NEDLAC and there's all these other forums that exist where COSATU is doing what it's supposed to do, and it doesn't have to be a shouting match every time they do engage government. What is your assessment about this relationship?
1: Look, let me make a simple example of how powerful COSATU was. You will know that the since the unbanning of the ANC, the first Secretary General of the ANC was the sitting president, now Cyril Ramaphosa, from 1991 to 1996. And after him, you will know that most of the secretaries of the ANC were coming from NUM. Even after Cyril Ramaphosa, you will know the likes of Kgalema Motlanthe will come from the background of Labour. Specifically, NUM was influential because it was the biggest union within COSATU as an affiliation. You will know that Gwede Mantashe came from NUM also, an affiliate of COSATU. So they had their influence, and their target was to one day have a president. That's why you will know the contestation between Thabo Mbeki and Cyril Ramaphosa, but Nelson Mandela opted for Thabo Mbeki. The idea was that one day there should be a president from COSATU affiliates leading the ANC. And in fact, that project succeeded because, as we are talking, Cyril Ramaphosa is the president of the ANC, where the Mantashe is the chair of the ANC. But something happened during the time when Isma Hashule was elected the Secretary General. Then that broke away from the tradition of since the unbanning of the ANC, that someone who did not come strictly from Labour or having served the structures of Labour became a Secretary

0: general. And that by itself signified the breaking away from the tradition. Of course, one can argue that, by the way, Cyril Ramaphosa became the president, therefore he comes from that, but does not, he was not a sitting secretary, general secretary, or a leader of a union, specifically NUM in this case. He had long abandoned that or was no longer part of that agenda. But then that signified the lack of influence by, within Microsoft, within the alliance. And also in terms of the policies, you will know that they will go to congresses and they will determine the policy direction of the ANC, at least to a particular level. But we can't see that about that today.
1: Yeah. All right. Thanks very much for having joined us this morning. That our political analyst on the COSATU election, Professor Boitu Melo Sinokoane, on the line with us there for the conversation around COSATU's elective conference that it is heading into. The SACP is also preparing to contest the elections independently from the ANC and the SACP. And we saw how that tensions escalate here in the Western Cape with one member of the provincial parliament, MPL, being told to vacate their seat because this MPL was supposedly not wanting to campaign for the ANC during the election drive. And so the ANC says that makes it fair game for them to withdraw delegates or candidates that were fielded on behalf of the SACP on an ANC ticket. So let's see whether the SACP will bring anything to the table. I really, really doubt it. But they are convinced that they need to go on their own and contest the elections. 8 minutes after 7 o'clock in our AN Radio 786.
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3: There's a motor vehicle accident which has occurred in Lansdowne along Jan Smuts Drive and Terfel Road. It involves two vehicles. Emergency services on the scene. Now, that is a covert for traffic to actually be congested in that area over there. Please try and use an alternate route if you can. Another accident along Baden-Powell Drive and Makassar Road in Makassar itself. This will be causing congestion, that one involving a vehicle which is standing stationary. Then along Beverly Drive and Forest Drive in Rosedale, there's two vehicles which have been involved in an accident. All three lanes are currently closed, and that will slow you down this morning. Please do remember to buckle up and also keep a very safe following distance.
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3: For Cape Town and our suburbs today, there's a 60% chance of rain expected with a strong northwesterly wind with speeds of up to 39 kilometers per hour, and our temperature should range from a low of 12 to a high of 17 degrees.
4: 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We'll be talking about affordable rental housing, how the city is supporting early childhood development ECD centres, as well as the exciting upgrades taking place at beachfronts across Cape Town. That's Tuesday, the 15th of September at 6 p.m. right here on Radio 786 with City of Cape Town Deputy Mayor Eddie Andrews. Don't miss it. This message is brought to you by the City of Cape Town.
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1: All right, we're going to talk now about the spate of taxi-related issues. It's a problem, and we've had already one or two voice notes in this regard. If we could play them now, as we very shortly will be talking to the United Commuters voice, Patrick Laguguana, to reflect on some of these incidents. You recall that yesterday on Nelson Mandela Bay Boulevard, heading into the Cape Town CBD, there was a massive accident that caused all manner of issues with motorists seeking to get into town, and a 60-year-old woman died in that particular accident involving a taxi that has rolled. A listener has indicated to me on the WhatsApp line that the taxi driver has also died in that particular accident. And then we woke to the news yesterday morning of a Sunday evening accident in Liohamka on the N1 close to Three Sisters in Beaufort West, that a taxi there has also been in an accident, and something like 18 people tragically died. And in Mpumalanga, there was an accident there that collectively takes the amount of fatal crashes in 48 hours to something like 30. And so here's some voice notes about the taxi driver behavior.
8: So, Egum Tazrik, that accident, that old lady, you know, the footage was very gruesome. Body parts, you know, and she was still alive, laying with certain of her body parts scraped off, semi-detached, attached to her body. It was very horrific. I mean, I don't know. This leans to that topic that I SMS'd you on. If you maybe want to have a look at it or pay mind to it, it's some stage or the other. You know, about consequence for these type of things, man, and what happens to the, because of the, you know, the jailing system that is obviously not adequate, you know, overburdened. But yeah, man, all the best, eh?
9: Assalamu alaikum. You know, these taxi drivers, whichever nationality they are, they drive so bloody shit on the road. They don't have any respect for the people and the accidents. Those occupants die on the spot. Who's going to feed them? Shukran.
1: For one, thanks very much. You know, I can use a lot more flowery, colorful language to describe their behavior. Believe me, it's my greatest test to my patience when I'm driving. But let's just please be observant about, you know, the rules and the kids that are listening. I'm sure the kids hear it, but let's let them not hear it through the radio, some of those words. So just an FYI, please. But yeah, I hear you. And I think that's the problem that we're going to be discussing now. These tragedies come at a time when South Africa had been recording encouraging reductions in the road fatalities and crashes. And let's now pick up on this conversation with the Secretary of the Western Cape Branch of the United Commuters Voice, Patrick Laguguana, to reflect on these matters. A very good morning and thank you very much for your time.
10: Thank you very much, sir. Pleased to be here with you.
1: Yeah, thank you. Under such a, you know, tragic circumstance, we're reflecting on these accidents involving minibus taxis. I don't know, you know, is it a lack of observance of the rules of the road? Is it a casual behavior to the attitude that, you know, certainly informs how we drive on the roads? What is your sense about why, you know, a week like this week started where something like 29 lives were lost?
10: This is total negligence from the taxi operators themselves, disregard of the rules of the road, which are there to make sure that everyone is safe that is using the roads on a regular basis. There's an element of chasing after the profits here at the expense of the commuters, and a lack of proper procedures to even check these vehicles they are using to transport our commuters on a daily basis, to make sure that the trust they put in these modes of transport is actually returned back, so that they may arrive safely where they are going. This is a total disregard for that faith, breaking of that faith those commuters, our commuters, have in this transport system, transport modes, and this is a travesty. We cannot accept this. And also the government as well, they need to ramp up their efforts in making sure that they leave no stone unturned in actually making sure our commuters, the taxpayers, are protected from these ruthless operators.
1: Yeah, I just want to change this. So in Cape Town, there was an effort at some stage, you know, to deal with the illegal parking, the unroadworthy vehicles, as well as the major infringements that come with how they behave on the roads. And we saw quite a bit of a pushback in this regard. And I'm certain, you know, we will hear again conversations such as how unaccountable it almost appears the taxi industry is. And when we see that sort of pressure being applied by a municipality, the pushback is quite evident, almost to the point where it leads many to believe that this industry is untouchable.
10: Well, the commuters must always be at the heart of any entity that is actually benefiting from them. Of course, there will always be a pushback from these unscrupulous operators who actually maximize profits at the expense of our commuters. So government must not yield to those kind of pressures. Yeah, there will be a pushback. But at the end of the day, when you are doing right, then you are actually on the right side of history. So these kind of things, it actually shows from these kind of accidents. Now, you've just mentioned 30 accidents within a very short period of time. 25 souls died. On our roads, on the N1, you know, because of these unscrupulous operators, a collision of head-on, you know, and eventually a buggy that was coming from behind one of these taxis also formed part of this accident. Surely we can, that cannot be tolerated and just be taken as something that is normal, and then we have to move on from that. Those are actual souls, you know. People lost lives here. Families were broken and shattered, you know, and then even the economy as well lost out from the effort of those people to actually put bread on the table. So these things have ramifications. It cannot be tolerated and be business as usual when people operate like that, especially transport. So as United Commuter Voice, we are at the forefront of making sure that safety is paramount in all the modes of transport that we are advocating for, the buses, the trains, efficiency as well. But if there's no safety at the core of these transport modes, then what's the point of them existing? So there will be pushback, but it doesn't mean that government also needs to neglect its responsibility. We will always advocate for that. We will push for our commuters or any commuter to safely arrive at home, and their faith they put in these modes of transport to be returned.
1: Yeah, I hope that will be the case. At the moment, it just doesn't seem in any way that, you know, confidence is there. And the people that use those taxis, unfortunately, don't have a lot of choice. I don't think anybody, you know, most people are going to simply get into their own vehicle, private vehicle, if they own one, you know, for matters of convenience. But for everyone else, you know, if you're taking the public transport, it's almost a forced situation, and you know, you could very well pay with your life, as did the 60-year-old woman yesterday. Thank you very much for having joined us this morning, Patrick Lokogwana. He is from the Western Cape branch of United Commuters Voice. 20 minutes after 7 o'clock in Radio 786. Some of your WhatsApp messages in this regard. I've seen taxi drivers on the long road, especially between Beaufort West and Cape Town, despite being so tired that their eyes are red, they will wash their faces in the garage bathrooms and push on. And that's how these fatal accidents happen. Dangerous behavior, irresponsible behavior, says that WhatsApp in there, you know, 0786 10 11 12. A message to all the taxi drivers: shame on you. If I must count every day, I can only count one, and many times I must look for the second decent taxi driver, says that one there. Yesterday in Wynberg, a lady was driving her child to school. A taxi driver pulled out a gun at her when he was driving recklessly. Today, there's a police van situated in Broad Road, so the taxi drivers are behaving. And come tomorrow, they are back with their anarchy on the road, says that message in there on 0786 10 11 12. Let's do a voice note very quickly.
11: Assalamu alaikum Tashreek. My name is Halima. You know, this guy that you are interviewing now is just doing a lot of lip service. They're saying all the right things, but nobody's ultimately being kept accountable for anything. If they can do a suspended sentence on a murder, what do you think they are going to do with this accident that happened yesterday? Absolutely nothing. No accountability, only lip service. And this is the most upsetting thing.
1: Yeah, I think you raise a valid point. Another message from Farid saying taxis must be compelled to have insurance. A demerit system must apply to accidents also. A platform must be created for people to upload dashcam footage to report bad driving. We as professional architects, engineers, attorneys, etc. require to attend a certain amount of continued professional development courses a year. This allows us to keep our minds updated on new developments and also reminds us of existing codes of conduct. Here we have a so-called regulated taxi industry that has the responsibility of transporting and delivering a human safely to and from a destination, yet it has no continued development of its drivers, says that message in there. Now, there's a couple more in with some voice notes as well. I'll get to them a little bit later in the program. It's 23 minutes after 7 o'clock. Let's now go to this morning's sports report with Dr. Isabel Taladia. Assalamu alaikum.
12: Wa alaikum salam. Wa barakatuh. And to the listeners, yes, so the referees board at the FA has apologized to Manchester United, but there is no changing of points. So unfortunately for Manchester United, a goal that was not supposed to stand has now been completely given, and Manchester City picks up 3 points. Manchester United have an apology from the Referees Association, but unfortunately, no points for them. Looking at the results of last night's fixture in the English Premier League, Leeds United beating Newcastle United by 4-1. In La Liga, there was a match between Real Betis, who beat Villarreal by 2-1. And in Serie A, there were a couple of high-profile matches. Firstly, Inter Milan beating Udinese by 5-3 in an 8-goal thriller. And then top of the log, AS Roma, they beat Torino by 2-1. And Como, one of the upcoming teams in Serie A, they beat Parma by 2-1. Tonight there's three matches in La Liga. It is Rayo Vallecano up against Espanyol. Deportivo Alaves will be up against Valencia. And Elche is hosting Real Madrid. Moving on to cricket news. Firstly, just the wrap-up of the CSA four-day competition. The Knights beat the Northwest Dragons, or rather they drew against the Northwest Dragons. And that match saw Mikhail Prince, a local boy from Cape Town, having two good knocks, scoring 68 not out in the first innings and then contributing to his team's total in that second innings. In the other match, saw the Titans beating the Dolphins by an innings and 60 runs. The Cobras and the Warriors, that match ended in a draw. And the Lions and the Borland, they also played to a draw. There is our South African women's team will be in action today in the third and final one-day international. South Africa having won the first two matches, so they will be up again, hoping to continue. In that vein, they've been supported by a group of very young players that have been selected to this South African team. So well done to them. Then England up against Sri Lanka today. After England smashed Pakistan, they start another series against Sri Lanka today. And then Zimbabwe will be up against Australia later today. Then just finally some football news, and that is the opportunity for a change at SAFA that did not materialize over the weekend, with the Zandile Zungu unfortunately not being able to unseat Danny Jordan. Danny Jordan taking up his fourth term as president of SAFA. That's all from our side for this morning, Tashreeq. I will chat to listeners tomorrow morning as we do an update of what is happening in the world of sport. From our side, Ismail Talaria saying shukran. Assalamu alaikum wa rahmatullahi wa barakatuh.

0: 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And that was the sports with Dr. Ishmael Taladia. Like a 100 meter sprinter, he was in and he was out. Yes, indeed. 0786 10 11 12. That is the number that you can message us on. And it seems to be that, you know, taxis are the ire of so many people. You know what? Maybe we should have a taxi racing competition. Maybe we should allow them to do all that they need to do with on a track, get it out of the system. And yeah, once you have that, maybe that will be a resolve to it. Get all the taxis, have the driver, then have a gachi stand on the side. It's like sidecar racing. I don't know. Have you ever seen sidecar racing, Tashreeq? What happens? It's basically a motorbike and a guy sits in a sidecar. It's an actual sport. They even have like a the MotoGP of sidecar racing, and it's a big thing.
1: No, yeah, I've seen it. So you're suggesting what?
0: The taxis should actually have their own racing, get it out of their systems. You have a, like a national circuit that they go, have the gachi drive for each route, right? And just get it out of their system so that they don't have to do it on the roads.
1: I don't think that's it. Why they're doing it. You know, they're doing it because they're chasing every single rand, and tragically people die. People have died because of that behavior. And I think that's the frustration that we see expressed here on the WhatsApp line. With that being said, let's do another couple of voice notes.
2: Welcome to Tashreeq Naeem here. You know what? The minority cannot dictate the consequence of the majority. You know, these taxi drivers is far in between. Firstly, the commuters need to open their mouth, you know, and not accept that somebody's playing around with their lives. That's number one. If you sit in that van and you see this man is speeding and driving wherever and you are quiet, you are complicit. The other thing is this, there is no definite way forward or solution or concrete steps being taken. Like you rightfully said, last there was this thing of impoundment, and then the taxi industry pushed back and that fell dead. Why do they not govern these taxis? You know, why don't they? I mean, 80, you know, that's a speed like on the N2, you know, it will get you where you need to be. Why is this public transportation not governed? Why is government allowing the speed to carry on the way it is at the whims and fancies of drivers that obviously don't exercise caution? They need to govern these taxis. Well, that's just my view and opinion, but I believe it's something that will definitely work. And regular checkups, you know, regular checkups force. I mean, they need to renew their licenses. They need to renew their PDPs and those things. If you're in the public transporting industry, then as what you renew your PDP, your vehicle needs to go through it as well, you know.
3: Assalamu alaikum, Tashreeq, your board, your listeners. Look here, this taxi thing is out of control. And none of our transports are safe. I can tell you this. I live right next door to the College of Cape Town. Two students, a couple of years ago, lost their entire careers. Why? Because they were standing on the pavement. A taxi just decides to overtake cars, doesn't want to wait, and knock them. The one was a hairdressing student. She couldn't do it anymore. The other one was also a beauty student. Now, the government does nothing. They don't want to do anything. They do not. Now, that's taxis. Next door here, one of the residents got knocked by a taxi. He stopped, actually, took her in his van to Kingsbury Hospital, trauma. Now, you know, you can't just park anyway. You must park in the parking area. I say, I can't park. That woman's eye was hanging out. Now, you tell me, man. These law enforcement, these traffic officers, listen, elke dag die dinge, but they do nothing. Now, go to the trains. You're not safe on the trains. Cameras, law enforcement people, whatever. If they want to rob you on the train, they will rob you. Buses. My goodness. Take a route from, say, Cape Town to Retreat. Aye. peak hour. Do you know how those drivers overload the buses? They don't even stop at the bus stop. They slam the brakes. So jy val van voor na agter die bus, man. They don't even wait for you to sit. I'm telling you, there should be a proper regulation and accountability. Hou basta die government meetings and that. It's time for action now. I'm telling you, the government is too scared to say anything to these taxi bosses because they get kickbacks. Ek sê dit, ek wil dit sê. Salaam alaikum.
4: I just need to second that. The guy said, why is the government allowing this? And allow is the key word here. The taxis are being allowed. Why are they allowed? I mean, are they not supposed to follow the rules of the road? In Imam Harun Road, the taxis drive on the pavement in the opposite direction. I mean, imagine, yeah, I come driving my kids to school, coming home from school, and all of a sudden, they are coming on towards me. These kids driving on the pavement, all of a sudden, here comes the taxi on the pavement. Well, what must the kids do? Must they jump onto the roofs of the cars? The taxi drivers have been going on like this for years, and unfortunately, the good ones amongst them are also getting a bad rap because of the majority. They do not care. They think they're in charge and they want to wave the guns around. I mean, they are being allowed. And I think the question is, why are they being allowed? I mean, are they the law? Are they a law unto themselves?
5: The problem with these taxi drivers and taxi owners is there's no consequences, no monetary consequences. In this case, the driver may be charged. He may be charged. The taxi owner gets away scot-free. They should start paying. They should be sued. Okay, they should contribute to the crime if they cause. If he doesn't have anything, okay, then take the little that he has, and that goes for the taxi owner, because he's directly responsible for the behavior of his driver, and he should and he must bear the consequences of the actions.
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0: For Cape Town and our suburbs tomorrow, a partly cloudy day is expected with a strong southeasterly wind reaching speeds of up to 35 kilometers per hour, and our temperature should range from a low of 11 to a high of 18 degrees.
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0: Another large drug bust has been made in Gauteng following an intelligence-driven operation in North Riding. According to police, the cocaine estimated to have a street value of 300 million rand was seized from a plot in Randburg area at the weekend. President Cyril Ramaphosa has ordered the Special Investigating Unit to investigate multi-million rand transport tenders awarded by the Northwest Government. The probe focuses on contracts awarded to Ziggy Investments and Transnet Coach Lines linked to businessman Suleiman Karim. The Madlanga Commission will resume its public hearings this morning following its short recess. The Commission will be focusing on the Johannesburg Metropolitan Police Department, one of the law enforcement agencies listed in its terms of reference. A supertanker has been struck by an explosion in the south of the Strait of Hormuz after it naval lines. In a statement, the Iranian IRGC Navy says efforts to contain the fire on Al Gayaya have been unsuccessful, with the entire vessel engulfed in flames. Meanwhile, the IRGC's Aerospace Force has intercepted and destroyed a second advanced MQ-1 drone over the Strait of Hormuz. It says the enemy drone was shot down in the skies west of the oil and gas waterway. Advocate Adrian Akal Mop has been appointed as the new Director of Public Prosecutions for the Western Cape. President Cyril Ramaphosa made the appointment after consultations with Justice Minister Mamaloko Kubai and National Director of Public Prosecutions Andy Motibi. South Africans will soon be able to block unwanted marketing calls and messages. The National Consumer Commission is preparing to launch a new opt-out registry that will allow consumers to do just that. Those are the headlines for now, and news to follow at 7:55 a.m. this morning on Radio 786.
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0: There's a motor vehicle accident on the M3 North before the N2 interchange. The centre lane has been closed and you can expect some delays over there. The accident on Jan Smuts Drive and Tuffle Road has not been cleared as yet. This is in Lansdowne and it will slow you down this morning. Please try and use an alternate route if you can. And then also both accidents, the one on Baden Powell Drive and Makassar Road in Makassar and along Beverly Street and Forest Drive in Rosedale have not been cleared as yet. Emergency services are busy redirecting traffic and it will slow you down this morning. Please do remember to buckle up and also keep a very safe following distance.
1: Thanks very much for all of your voice notes. We'll do some more a little bit later. There's some text messages as well where the common problem that's being identified is the behavior of taxi drivers on the road and the impunity with which that comes. And so we'll bring you some more of that in just a bit. 0786 10 11 12. Right now, we move our attention to South Africa's middle class households that are emerging as the biggest users of the country's two-part retirement savings system. This has mounting financial pressures force many to tap into funds meant to be preserved for retirement. New data from Momentum Corporate reveals that withdrawals are not being spent on luxuries, but rather essentials such as debt repayments, daily living expenses, and education costs. Here now, Nacheline Portrag, who is Momentum's Corporate Head of Funds at Work and Distribution, joins us on the line. A very good morning, and thank you very much for your time. Is this a large amount or a significant amount of people that do have retirement savings, such as a pension fund, a retirement annuity, that they are the ones that are dipping into this mechanism that now allows them to draw a third of their pension? What is it a significant amount of people? What I want to understand first. Good morning.
8: Good morning, and thanks for having me. Yeah, if I look at the Funds at Work book and I just look across all the withdrawals, I mean, from the 1st of September, we've had over 300,000 withdrawals, and that totals around 3.2 billion. So it has been, you know, quite a significant number and amount of people, just even from a Funds at Work perspective, that have withdrawn since the inception of the two-part system.
1: And how do you know that the money they were withdrawing are for debt repayment and living expenses and perhaps not for a trip to Dubai?
8: So what we did is we conducted a survey just to understand, you know, what people are using that withdrawal. And what we found is that a lot of people told us, you know, they're not withdrawing because they want to. They are withdrawing because they need to. So our survey found around 44% of those withdrawals were used to pay off debt, 23%, you know, used for everyday living expenses, and 20% used for education costs. So if you look at it, you know, really very much necessities and not discretionary purchases. We also know it has been, you know, quite a tough time from an economic perspective, you know, that has caused strain in terms of households and finances.
1: Okay, and the debt that people are repaying, is it to get rid of the debt that is usually a lot more expensive? 18% to 22%, you know, is largely what is charged as interest for debt like that. Is it a decision to say, let's look at what money I have available to ease up my burden of debt that I have and to reorganize my portfolio? Or when they do that, is it usually that it's at the point where, you know, they're close to being blacklisted, that everything is stacked up against them and, you know, now they're forced to tap into a retirement savings to be able to service that debt?
8: Yeah, that's a good question. I mean, if we look at our data, unfortunately, we aren't able to go into that level of detail to actually see what is the sort of interest rates people are using to service debt at those levels. But I mean, if I look at sort of the rationale behind these withdrawals. A lot of people talked about financial emergencies. So looking at that and just looking at our survey results, it's very likely that people, you know, given the economic uncertainty, you know, given the rising cost of inflation and interest rates, they have accessed this money just to ease up debt repayments and just the day-to-day living costs. So if you look at that, I think one can just draw that conclusion that people tried their best, you know, to increase the amount of disposable income that they had in their hands, given the challenges that they're facing.
1: And what has been the exposure, those that have and are making the withdrawals, to SARS? Because one of the ways that, you know, there was then provision made for this two-part system to exist. And, you know, SARS and others were still saying, okay, you know, we were kind of forced to make this concession. But keeping in mind that if you do owe us money, you are likely to walk away with very little. What is the quantum on average that people are withdrawing? And is there an exposure to SARS?
8: Yeah, so in terms of the quantum, people are effectively required to have a minimum of 2,000 in order to withdraw, and they can do so once a tax year. What we have found is our data actually shows a lot of that middle income withdrawing the full amount that sits within that savings component in the two-part system. From a tax perspective, first and foremost, any withdrawals are taxed at an individual's marginal tax rate. And I mean, if I look at from the inception of the system, you know, a lot of people were unaware of that. So I think the real danger is not only the single withdrawal, but it's the repeated withdrawal over each tax year and the tax on that. And then, as you rightly pointed out, you know, any tax that is owing to SARS, you know, deductions will be made before it is paid over. So some people, you know, may have had outstanding amounts to SARS. So when we actually apply for these tax deductions, when the withdrawal takes place, you know, SARS will then let us know if there are any, you know, sort of withdrawal. So there are people that withdrew and actually owed SARS, you know, equivalent to what would have been that withdrawal amount, and then effectively got very little, even though they had withdrawn from their savings component.
1: Okay, the multiple withdrawals, I would assume then that's over different financial years. So, and if I recall, then would have had at least two, maybe three cycles of withdrawals that have occurred already?
8: Yeah, so it's every tax year. So it's aligned to the tax year. So from 1 March, it resets. But yes, from the 1st of September now, we were able to have a few cycles of these withdrawals. And what we did find is those that withdrew upfront that did not have enough of a balance, so that 2,000 threshold, you know, we're not able to withdraw, but they've been trying to build up the balance. And we've also seen, you know, some repeated withdrawals. Those people, as soon as, you know, they can, and as soon as they hit that 2,000 threshold, they do contact us, you know, to ask for withdrawal. And I think the important thing I just want to emphasize when we see this type of behavior is, you know, the two-part system was designed as a safety valve, you know, not as a sort of annual cash benefit. So what's difficult for members is really being able to strike that balance between, you know, making sure that they can stay for retirement and, you know, protect tomorrow's retirement, while at the same time, you know, meeting today's needs given the financial pressures that they're facing.
1: Would you say the people that are making the withdrawals, are they the type that just generally dip into, you know, funds, like is it people that are fiscally, financially responsible? And I mean, I know that's a loaded question to ask, you know, given that even however frugal one wants to be today, the data is showing by the fifth day, people have spent the majority of their salary. The majority of that salary goes towards transport. And then you also have compounding issues such as municipal, you know, costs and fuel that's increasing and. So it's a luxury to even suggest that people are spending their money frivolously. But I want to gauge if you've made an assessment on the type of people that are dipping into and routinely dipping into their savings pot. You know, is it because it's just simply available and accessible, or because a desperate situation has really driven them to make that deduction?
8: Yeah, so quite interestingly, I mean, from our data, we see that sort of that mid-career millennials are the most likely to repeat withdrawals. And the reason behind this is that particular age band, you know, they're at the moment juggling home loans, debt, raising children, the cost of education. From a generational perspective, sort of our Gen X members, you know, tend to withdraw once and they stop. And then the baby boomers, you know, the older generations are most likely to leave their savings alone. So they've got, you know, greater financial stability. They're closer to retirement. At least, I mean, when we did our survey, it was encouraging to know that those who drew, you know, 45% did so only once. And then at least 10% said that they wouldn't draw again. So I think what we also saw is when people started to withdraw and saw the tax implications and saw their total retirement savings shrinking, that they did see the impact. But I mean, if we look at it, we are seeing people use it as a financial shock absorber, given, you know, the economy and what they have to finance from home loans, vehicles, education, and any other debt obligations.
1: And I suppose your advice would always be don't dip into it. But, you know, this is the reality of where people find themselves. So interesting data to consider. Thank you very much, Nayshilin Portrag, on the line with us there from Momentum, the corporate head of funds at work and distribution. 14, or rather 12 minutes now before 8 o'clock in our AN Radio 786. A number of WhatsApp messages still in regarding the taxi driver behavior, saying that they will not be held accountable because many taxi drivers and their guards are firstly aggressive, and many of them tote guns. So, tote guns? I'm not sure what's meant by that. So, highway. Point.
0: It's wave guns in.
1: Okay, yeah. Wave guns. So highway cops and traffic officers are afraid of them because they could and do lose their lives. Taxi drivers and their guards are very arrogant and feel nothing to pull in front of a car that does not agree with them and or someone that overtake them or do not allow the taxis to overtake. The scenarios are endless. The government either take extreme stance or become lackadaisical where taxis are concerned and do not want to be criticized, because when they take down taxi drivers, the very public comes out in their droves and criticize the government. It is a no-win situation for the government. People want them. Okay, your message, you know, it's making me sound like I don't know how to read, but I get the general point that you're seeking to make. Let's do one more voice note, and then we go on to bring you Health Focus very, very shortly. So we'll do a voice note, and then Health Focus, we'll take an ad break and Health Focus to come your way.
9: 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If you take a corporate environment, the corporate is ultimately responsible for their staff. So if there are incidents, and let's hypothetically take a oil spill, the oil company is responsible for the cleanup and should take the ultimate responsibility for their staff's action. Likewise, in the taxi industry, we should start implementing where a driver that picks up fines, misbehaves, causes a death or injury on the road, the owner should be held responsible, or the company, if there's a taxi company involved, should be held responsible.
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0: Assalamu alaikum and good morning with the news. I'm Khalil Kathrada. Saudi Arabia has been warned that it will not be safe as long as aggression against Yemen continues. Sana'a's foreign ministry says the Saudi enemy is delusional if it thinks that it will remain secure and stable after carrying out 300 airstrikes in 5 days against Yemen. It further noted that Riyadh has perfected criminal tactics to deepen the suffering of Yemenis, adding that this was even during the Al-Aqsa flood battle when the Yemeni people were fulfilling their duty to support the Palestinians. On the matter of the Bab al-Mandab Strait, Sana'a indicates that the flow of maritime traffic is normal and has in fact become safer, rejecting Saudi allegations about insecurity in the waterway. Sana'a believes that the Saudi claim is being used to incite the international community. The Yemeni armed forces have made it clear, as per the blockade for blockade equation, Saudi ships are not allowed to pass through the Red Sea. The Yemeni situation escalated in July when the Saudis attacked the Sana'a International Airport, sparking a renewed confrontation. The Saudi-backed forces have since lost strategic positions and areas on the western coast of Yemen, strengthening Ansarullah's resistance movement. A supertanker has been struck by an explosion in the south of the Strait of Hormuz after it hit naval mines. In a statement, the Iranian IRGC Navy says efforts to contain the fire on Al-Agaya have been unsuccessful, with the entire vessel engulfed in flames. It says the vessel had attempted to cross a prohibited zone. The IRGC Navy has reminded vessel owners that attempts to use illegal routes in this waterway are dangerous, stressing that the Strait of Hormuz remains closed and is under Iranian control. Another large drug bust has been made in Gauteng following an intelligence-driven operation in North Riding. According to police, the cocaine estimated to have a street value of 300 million rand was seized from a plot in the Randburg area at the weekend. Members of Honeydew SAPS had received information about suspected illicit drug-related activities at the property. A black Land Cruiser SUV, which allegedly displayed false registration numbers and an altered vehicle identification number, was also seized. No arrests have yet been made. Police say investigations are continuing to establish the circumstances surrounding the seizure. The Madlanga Commission will resume its public hearings this morning following its short recess. The Commission will be focusing on the Johannesburg Metropolitan Police Department, JMPD, one of the law enforcement agencies listed in its terms of reference. Testimony will be heard regarding the infiltration of the JMPD by criminal networks and collusion between JMPD officers and criminal syndicates. The top story on Radio 786 at this hour. Saudi Arabia has been warned that it will not be safe as long as the aggression against Yemen continues. Sana'a's foreign ministry says the Saudi enemy is delusional if it thinks that it will remain secure and stable after carrying out 300 airstrikes in 5 days against Yemen. That's the news for now. 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
0: Taking a look at our markets this morning. The US dollar is busy trading at 16.28 rand, the Chinese yuan 2.43 rand, the British pound 21.95 rand, the euro 18.78 rand, the Turkish lira 33 cents, the Saudi rial is busy trading at 4.33 rand, the Malaysian ringgit 3.98 rand. In commodities, Brent crude oil is busy trading at $107.20 per barrel. Gold ounce is coming in at $4,326.64 and silver ounce $63.83.
1: All right, so you guys know there's this new craze. Well, it's not new, but Hyrox, where it's like, you know, the grid in the gym where you do the rowing and the pulling stuff, and you run and you do squats, and it's more like functional fitness stuff that you do, and it's like a gym on steroids, and you must do a number of rounds to be able to complete it. And we've had one recently here in Cape Town, at the Cape Town International Convention Center. And there are these Hyrox events that takes place all over the world. And there was one in, I think, was it Japan or South Korea now recently, where a woman, a white woman, not that that's important, but yeah, because I mentioned the name of the country. I also initially thought, you know, it's like going to be somebody local from that country. But this woman had, yeah, she had diarrhea during the Hyrox challenge. And she essentially soiled herself. It was running down her legs. You guys must see the videos. The videos are on TikTok. It's not a little. It's a lot. And while she was doing her thing, the stuff was streaming down her legs. And there was like a massive blob of feces in the crevices of her behind. And the problem, why this has sparked such a controversy, she's an Australian woman, by the way. And you know what? She went on to win the Hyrox. And the reason why it's such a controversial issue is because, look, runners tell you that, what I've heard from runners, that, you know, sometimes, you know, they're doing their thing and then all of a sudden, you know, nature comes calling. And some will go find a bush somewhere because it's very, very urgent. You know, it happens. Others will abandon the run altogether. But, you know, you kind of have, you're like a veteran if you, you know, had that thing and had that problem and you deal with it along the way and you keep going, right? But this woman, and I think the difference is if you're kind of outside and you're doing your running and you're you know, letting go, because you can't control it, and you don't want to affect your time, then maybe, like, you're outside, because you've heard of runners soiling themselves and wetting themselves while they're running. So that's understandable. It's outside. You're not affecting anybody else.

0: But for those that do go to gym will know that, you know, once you sit on the rowing machine, you got to be flat sitting down on that machine, you know? You got to be able, you are sitting on the equipment. You are running on the same floor where the stuff is just falling on the floor. It's really gross. And not gross because, you know, all of us, you know, go to the toilet. All of us have a number two. All of us have the same stuff that gets processed, you know. Some smell worse than others. I get that, you know. So, but once you're inside a convention center and you're doing a Hyrox challenge and the stuff is just, she had like a diet. It wasn't just, you know, letting one go. It was a diarrhea moment. And she just continued. There's videos of her, you know, going about it as if though it didn't happen. And she doesn't look like she's, ooh, my stomach. Mm-mm. This woman is like so determined. And so the internet is divided on, is this a case of determination at whatever cost? Or is this just unhygienic, unhealthy, it should never have been allowed to continue? Hyrox, by the way, has apologized now and said, because, you know, Hyrox has rules such as, you can't spit, you can't do this, you can't even wet your face. You can't throw water over your face and wet everywhere else. So all of those rules are quite clearly articulated in the Hyrox rules. But taking a dump or flowing, you know, while you're doing Hyrox challenge is and was allowed. And she won it, by the way.
1: Do you know the fact that she continued, like, and here's the thing about Hyrox. People come after you to use the equipment. The same equipment. That's how it works, right? So you got a few athletes, they do their thing. Then another group of athletes fall in behind them and use the thing. So, yeah.
0: Guys, you can see the dark brown stuff running down her legs. Oh, if you have the stomach to go and watch it, you know, just go and search Hyrox. It will come up on your TikTok account, or if you just Hyrox and Google, you'll see some of the footage. But the TikTok videos are quite something to watch. Let me know what your thoughts on it. 0786 10 11 12. Should she have stopped? Should the organizers have stopped her? Or is this a sign of whatever comes your way, you know, you got to deal with it and you just move on. You don't get distracted. You keep on going. You keep on pushing. Where do you stand on this? 0786 10 11 12. Somebody who doesn't do this while she is running is Khadija Ajam. And she joins us now very quickly for a throw forward on Community Pulse. Khadija, assalamu alaikum.
2: Wa alaikum salam, NRA team. Just a heads up to those that have not made their way out on the roads just yet. Dit is a tamelik nat en reënerig. And so just a reminder to exercise caution. Increase that following distance. Ensure that your headlights are on and be particularly considerate of pedestrians on the road. Coming up on Community Pulse just after 9 o'clock, Education Beyond 94 is our first segment. And this morning, we speak to Yumna Ali of Otters Creek Schools about learning barriers in the early childhood years. We'll explore what parents and educators should look out for and why early identification and support can make all the difference. After the 10 o'clock news, we chat with the team from the Kenwyn Islamic Society about the 2026 AGM and also Open Day. It's happening this Sunday. Find out what's planned, how you can get involved, and why this is the day for the whole family to come out, connect, and have some fun. Of course, also during our middle hour, soos altyd, ons maak tyd met plesier vir ons luisteraars se boodskapies. 0786 10 11 12. Between 11 and 12, today we'll be joined by journalist and author Rusana Philander as we look beyond the headlines and explore the stories, resilience, and untold realities of the Cape Flats. We'll talk about a memoir entitled Chasing Deadlines, A Journey in Journalism, and why changing the way we tell our community stories matter. All that and so much more. 100.4 FM Special Community Pulse net na 9. Assalamu alaikum.
0: Wa alaikum assalam wa rahmatullahi wa barakatuh. Thanks very much. Shafiq is a bit grossed out, saying, no man to Shariq, I'm still drinking my coffee. Another message saying, just a reminder, the Comrades winner this year had the same experience. Competing on that level, you can't worry about that when you're focused on winning. No, I get that. You know, if you are determined and you're going and you're running outside, I think that's... it's weird to me, but I get it, you know. I mean,

0: I'd stop and I'd, but that's, yeah, I get that. But this is the usage of equipment. You're sharing equipment. You're already sweating all over the equipment. But now you're, guys, it's bad. Go watch the videos. You'll see how bad. It's not just letting one go. It was like a diarrhea type situation. Really, it's bad. It's a white person's poo, so what's the problem? Come on. Apparently, she has fetal incontinence, meaning that she has a chronic condition that she must have known that it could possibly happen. Yeah. That lady at HYROX should have been disqualified. HYROX is not a once-in-a-lifetime competition. It's an annual competition, biannual. It was indoors, extremely unhygienic and dangerous in terms of infections. I think she thought everyone would be praising her for pushing on. No, this is not it. Yeah, I agree with you. So, 0786 10 11 12, 8 minutes after 8 o'clock.
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0: So yesterday we focused on the areas of Vrygrond and we spoke to an advocate, an activist there who had outlined some of the challenges that they are dealing with. The main concern there is rooted in the housing crisis, which has led to the growth of informal settlements and the number of backyard dwellers in the area. Vrygrond falls within Ward 45 and Councillor Mandy Maher is seeking re-election there. In this edition of Councillor Performance Review, we'll discuss the issues of affecting Ward 45 with Councillor Ma, who joins us now on the line. Councillor, good morning and welcome to Radio 786.
2: Yeah, good morning and good morning to your listeners.
0: Tell me a little bit about your ward. Of course, it does cover areas like Vrygrond, but it so do also cover Muizenberg and I think Lakeside. Just your last 5 years with this ward, what have you been able to learn? And just tell us more about the communities that you serve.
2: Okay, well, it's the communities of Hillview, Seawinds, Vrygrond, and then I've got part of Muizenberg. I've got the Costa da Gama, Capricorn Beach part of Muizenberg. The ward will be growing. So after the elections, the Marina da Gama and Marina State will also be included in Ward 45. And it's been a massive learning curve. As somebody who's been an activist in Vrygrond for many years, I really knew the Vrygrond community very well. But to come in and to have an area with 9 informal settlements, it really was a learning curve. But it's been the most incredible experience of my life. It really has been fantastic to see how people who are living in such dire circumstances can really just rise out of their circumstances and just be such wonderful people. And it's amazing to see how we have real community leaders in these informal settlements who are actually fighting for the areas. And it really is just heartwarming for me just to be able to work in these communities.
0: Yeah. In terms of the challenges that you mostly deal with or that comes to your phone or to your door, what would they be?
2: Well, there's quite a lot. We have illegal electricity connections, which mean that our power is off a lot of the time. We have a lot of vandalism. We have sewer overflows. But I think the biggest thing that comes to my phone are electricity issues. Because of overload, we have areas where the electricity trips every single day. And this is something that we're trying to sort out with the revenue department so that we can disconnect as many people as we possibly can. But yeah, this is definitely the biggest thing that lands up on my desk is the fact that electricity supply cannot be stable when people are constantly stealing electricity, when people are vandalizing streetlights, when people are vandalizing kiosks. Just this last weekend, I had 3 streets that were out that had no electricity simply because the kiosks had been vandalized. And this is something that's becoming an assault on our infrastructure. And it's something that I cannot understand. How can somebody do that for 150 rand worth of copper wire. And something that really frustrates me, and I understand that the community is full of fear, is that nobody ever sees anything. It's always a case of the city must come in and the city must fix this, and the city really does try its best. But, you know, it really is becoming such a massive problem that there's huge vandalism of our infrastructure and nobody seems to be accountable.
0: Okay. So when electricity disruptions occur, is that almost always because of cables having been stolen?
2: It's not only cables that have been stolen, it's also kiosks that have been vandalized. But yes, it is almost always because of electricity, of vandalism and theft.
0: Okay. Is there a different way to go about it? In some communities or suburbs, you have the streetlights that remain on. I'm not sure what can be done around the kiosks, whether it requires infrastructure, security, fencing of some sort. How do we avoid this constant problem and it remaining a constant problem?
2: And this is something that we really need the community to come and get on board with us for, get on board with us with. We've got one area where the electricity trips every single day. The department, electricity department, has secured that box. They've welded the box closed and the community breaks the box open. So this is something that we can't actually do without the community. The electricity department can try and protect the infrastructure, but people vandalizing the infrastructure will always find a way around it. So what we need to do is we need the community to come together with us to form neighborhood watches and to help us to patrol. In certain areas, if somebody is climbing up a street light, climbing up a pole, the community is going to go absolutely crazy. They're going to go wild. And that person is going to have the entire community wondering what they're doing. In other communities, we have people climbing up poles and vandalizing poles, and nobody says or does anything. And it really is a huge problem. And I understand that people are scared that there's gangsterism involved. But somehow we need the community to help us as the city to solve this problem.
0: We are talking to Councillor Mandy Maher. She is from Ward 45, a bit of Musenberg, Vrygrond Falls squarely in there, including some of the surrounding southern suburb areas. And we are looking at her experience with the ward, some of the issues that occurs there. And she's, of course, seeking a re-election. And if you're from that area and you have an assessment that you'd like to make of service delivery, you're welcome to message us on 0786 10 11 12. This is NRA on Radio 786, 15 minutes after 8 o'clock. Now, illegal dumping remains a major issue in parts of Lavender Hill, Seawinds and Vrygrond. What measures are in place to combat it, and are they proving to be effective?
2: Yeah, so illegal dumping is, of course, another huge problem. We do have our neighborhood safety officers, our NSOs, patrolling and giving a lot of fines for illegal dumping. We also look, a lot of it is the spaza shops, and we do understand that the spaza shops simply don't have anywhere to dump their rubbish. We also have an area, Vrygrond, which is an RDP housing development, but it has a lot of backyarders, so you can maybe have up to 7 families living on the same property and only having one bin. There is nothing that people can do in a situation like that but dump. So one of the things that I have done is put in a motion for bi-weekly bin collection in Vrygrond so that we could at least try and halve that issue. We are looking at what else we can do. Unfortunately, skips don't work. We find that people end up dumping around skips. And we do have a big problem in Vrygrond, as I'm sure you're aware, with babies being dumped. So this is another one of the issues we've got. But what we do have is we have a full team of EPWP workers who are cleaning daily. This, of course, doesn't mitigate the problem. We also have our specialized vehicles coming and cleaning dumping. But I think that the bi-weekly refuse collection will go a long way towards solving this. I'm also going to have a meeting with all the spaza shop owners because I want to understand from them how they feel that we can solve this problem. You know, there's no point in hammering the spaza shops if we don't bring them on board to find out what their ideas are. We also are looking at recycling. We do have Mark Marlowe's recycling workshop, so some recycling is done there. But the city is also bringing our swap shop to Freyfront, where residents will come, they will bring their recycling, and they will get food vouchers, ShopRite vouchers, in exchange for bringing recycling. So one of the big things that we really need to look at is waste diversion. We need to look at recycling. We need to look at different ways that we can handle waste. So from the city side, we're cleaning as much as we can regularly. Every day we have EPWP teams. We also have our NSOs out busy fining people for dumping. But the reality is, when there is too much rubbish and not enough ways to get rid of the rubbish, dumping is going to happen. So the city needs to be smarter in the way we think about things. And this is one of my pledges for my coming term, should I become elected, is that we are going to find a way, we are going to find ways that we are going to sort this out. We have the Coastal Landfill Park right on our doorstep, which provides a lot of employment to the Ward 45 community. And we need to work closer with the Coastal Landfill to see how they can assist us to keep the area cleaner.
0: Yeah, it sounds a bit odd, you know, because I previously raised this with the mayor as well to ask why skips certainly aren't just being placed in areas where there is significant dumping that's taking place, where there's, you know, almost a dump site, an informal dump site. And you're saying that people are not throwing it in the skip, they're just simply throwing it, on the side. Is that because they cannot get over the entrance of the skip to be able to dispose of their waste, or I don't seem to understand it. Why would they just be dumping around the skip?
2: I'm not sure, to be honest with you. I don't know how to answer that question, because it happens with bins too. As soon as there's a bin somewhere, everybody starts dumping around the bin. Obviously, with the bin, if the bin gets full, people are going to dump around the bin, but the skips don't get full. And I've seen it myself. I've seen somebody walk down the road past the skip and just throw the paper next to the skip. So I actually don't know why it happens. The skips aren't too high. The problem with the skip not being too high is that the waste pickers get in and also pull the rubbish out, dig through it, and leave the waste around. We can't even leave bags overnight. So our cleaning teams will clean, and the department will come and collect the bags on the same day. Otherwise, those bags get ripped open by bin pickers. And we need the bin pickers because we desperately need recycling to be sorted. But the issue is that it ends up just, if you don't collect it on the same day, you end up with a massive mess. And residents don't like it. Residents don't want to be close to a skip. They don't want skips close to them. Even if they're close to dumping areas, they do not want us to put a skip. You know, Freyfront is a residential area. People don't actually want skips right there.
0: Yeah. I mean, it happens in my area when you put the bin out, you know, and people come from elsewhere and they come and, go through and rummage through the bin for waste. And I've started, you know, separating the waste when the other bin is full and, you know, there's a lot to be able to give to someone. That's how I do it. But still, you know, you come afterwards and the stuff is lying all around the bin. It's really a point of irritation. But yeah, I don't seem to understand, and I think we need to find a better way, because the reality is that not only are you looking in places like Freygrond at informal dwellings, but then the place looks filthy as well, and it's really it's a sore sight that we come to witness driving past those areas. Let's talk about the informal settlement areas of the south of Village Heights and around Freygrond. They're facing ongoing challenges in relation to sanitation. Yesterday we had spoken to an activist there that talks about, you know, sometimes water logging that occurs now during winter. We haven't had much rains, but that is a regular problem. Running flush toilets is a significant challenge, so there is a health hygienic issue there as well. What services are you aware of that's available in those townships?
2: So all of our townships have toilets, whether they are flush toilets or they are the Sanitech toilets. the blue temporary toilets. So we do make sure that there are toilets in all of the informal settlements. Village Heights specifically has flush toilets, full flush toilets. Overcombe Heights has a combination of flush toilets and Sanitec toilets. These are then serviced by a team of people from the informal settlement who will clean them on a daily basis. The same with the Sanitec toilets. They will also be cleaned on a daily basis by people, EPWP employment, which comes from the community. We do have a huge issue with the flush toilets being blocked. We find that people do dump into the flush toilets a lot, and things like nappies get flushed down the flush toilets. So we do have a high instance of blocking of the toilets. But in some of the informal settlements, we don't. For example, in Village Heights, this just doesn't seem to happen. And this is because there is a lot of monitoring that goes on with the toilets. So, you know, people aren't allowed to dump. But in an informal settlement like Overcombe Heights, it's simply too big to monitor. So I will go and do an assessment of the toilets, and it will be absolutely shocking to see what is actually in those toilets. It will really be, you know, all sorts of things in the toilet. So this is one of the problems that we have. But as the city, we do make sure that absolutely everybody has access to a toilet.
0: Okay, let's, in the interest of time, it's already 23 minutes after 8 o'clock, let's move to Muizenberg, where the north of the coast and around Transfer Station Road, residents are reportedly raising concerns about infrastructure and municipal maintenance. I am not familiar exactly with what the nature of those concerns are, but are you aware, and what projects are underway to address these issues?
2: Not sure. That's actually not my area. So I'm actually not sure. That would be under Councillor Isabel Sherry.
0: Okay. All right. Then let's move along very swiftly. The issues that came from yesterday's conversation, you know, with an activist in that Vrygroen area were, the, aside, of course, for the dumping and the informal nature of their living, one of the big issues is that that area sprawled quite a bit and they don't, for instance, have a clinic. This has been raised, apparently, by them over some time now, that they do require some sort of health or clinic services in and around that vicinity. Clinics do fall under municipal services that the city, you know, can invariably provide. Are you aware of any discussion or any plans to erect a clinic close by?
2: We do actually have a clinic close by in the ward. We've got the Seawinds Clinic, which does serve the whole community. But because of gang boundaries, it is an issue for people from the Vrygroen side to come to the clinic. We are very, very blessed to have two clinics in Vrygroen, one through Living Hope and the other at Where Rainbows Meet. It's a brand new clinic, the community clinic, which was opened last year, which does partner with local government and with the Western Cape Department. So we do have those, which we are really are blessed to have, because public-private partnerships are absolutely vital. We really do need to start looking at those. We need to start looking out of the box. We do also have the Vrygroen Housing Development, where there will be a community centre, and the residents will have a say into what that is going to be, whether it's going to be a library, whether it's going to be a clinic, what exactly residents want that to be. We will be breaking ground on the Vrygroen Housing Development in 2028. So we will be starting those discussions next year with the community on what we want to do with the community centre.
0: Okay. Some of the other complaints that have come to our attention is that community members are complaining about the delays that comes with responding to service delivery complaints, whether it is a leaking pipe or, you know, the electricity not being available, those sorts of issues, that there is often a delay associated with registering a complaint. What would be the reasons for those delays?
2: Yes, and residents are absolutely right. And the main reason is the fact that the departments can't, the don't departments.
0: Councillor. All right. The connection with Councillor Mandy Maher, it does not seem to be there. Yeah, it doesn't seem to be there. So let me hear from you if you're living in that area. 0786 10 11 12. You can send me a text or a voice note to that number. All right. 27 minutes after 8 o'clock, NRA on Radio 786.

0: Lots more messages coming in around taxi-related matters in Mitchell's Plain. Tafelsig, a resident saying we have sewage burst in our area and the city didn't come out yet. It is 5 days now. Okay, I'm making a note of that. I will give your councillor a call. You say Tafelsig, I'll give your councillor a call after 9 o'clock and hoping that they will come out today. So I'll take up that matter with your councillor just after 9 o'clock when we get off air this morning. We do now have Councillor Mandy Ma with us back. We had, I think it was an internet drop or connection issue. Councillor, you were busy explaining, you know, the issues around delays. You were busy describing why those delays exist.
1: Yes. So the department, the department has to then request the escorts, which then obviously there's a delay in service. That is the only reason why there's a delay in service. There's no delay in that, you know, one area. A lot of people think that one area gets preference over another area. The way it works is that a service request is logged and then that goes into a queue. Obviously, as councillors, we will escalate something that is more serious. For example, an underground leak versus a burst pipe. The problem then comes in when the department has to request escorts and we have to wait for those escorts. And it is something that as councillors, we spend a lot of time fighting about, if I must be honest, fighting about internally too, between each other, because there are only a certain number of escorts. And yeah, so it really does become a huge problem for us. But having said that, I don't think that any of our service requests get sorted out in an unreasonable amount of time.
0: What would be an unreasonable amount of time?
1: Well, say a burst pipe, if it took 2 to 3 days to be resolved, that would be an unreasonable amount of time.
0: So you're saying that within 24 hours, usually if there were to have been a burst pipe, then that would have been resolved?
1: Yes, correct.
0: Okay. What are your top priorities that you want to bring next year? Well, this year, if you do get re-elected in November, and the party and, you know, in your ward, your party does well and people re-elect you, essentially. What is on the cards for the next term?
1: So on the cards for the next term is firstly cleanliness. I am absolutely committed to make sure that we clean up the area, that we have more vegetable gardens, that we use our open spaces in a better way. I'm committed to people getting jobs. We have already managed to get quite a lot of people jobs in our green jobs program as well as at the coastal landfill site. But I want to have more jobs programs so we can get people ready and get them prepared to go into the job market. Safety is a massive thing. We do have our neighborhood safety officers. I am building up some neighborhood watches, and we do already have 3 incredible neighborhood watches, which do a fantastic job. But we are looking at having neighborhood watches, including in the informal settlements. And then, yeah, those are the three main things for me.
0: I hear you, but that's like the everyday stuff. You know, are you not seeking to bang on the door of council and the mayor to say, can we have some homes? Are you not banging on the door to say, how can we fix some public transport issues? How can we bring certain infrastructural development to these areas? Because Vrygrond and all these other township areas that, I mean, your area, your ward isn't just informal dwellings. I get that. But they are the biggest problem that you sit with right now, and I'm not hearing there any sort of foresight planning regarding, you know, materially changing people's lives, and that's going to have to be informed by big capital projects. And aside for the replacement, for instance, of water reticulating pipes, which is a function of what, you know, Zaid Badruddin's department is doing, I guess the next 5 years people's lives will then just remain the same, and what we will have is, you know, the routine stuff like toilets being cleaned and hoping the electricity stays on and so on and so forth. But on the material, in a material way, it doesn't appear that there's any massive significant projects that is in the pipeline.
1: Okay, well, then let me speak about my housing projects quickly. We have a lot of housing projects. We've got the Village Heights informal settlement upgrade. At the moment, we are now looking at the typology of houses that we are going to build. We're going to build approximately 1,000 houses for Village Heights and Hillview Heights. That has been in process now for the last 5 years. We are, at the moment, people have moved off the area into the temporary relocation area so that we can start actually building the houses. We were hoping for this to be done by November already, but there have been some delays. But we are on the 28th of September actually going to start building there. We then have Military Heights, which is slightly behind Village Heights. The temporary relocation area has been built. So it's just a matter of seeing when we're actually going to break ground, and then people will move over to the temporary relocation area. Structures will be built for them, and then they will move back. We have Overcombe Heights. Since I became the councillor, this was one of the things that I really did champion, was the Overcombe Heights housing project. 23 years ago, the Overcombe Heights development, Overcombe Heights informal settlement started, and there are over 10,000 people there. So we are looking at building houses for them on Italy Sports Field. So that is about 2 years. It's about 2 years since we made that decision, and we've started working on that. We also have the Chinatown informal settlement upgrade, which we've just assigned a project manager to. So that one is slightly behind the others. Also something that I've pushed for very, very hard. We then also have Bach Street, which is also going to be getting housing. We're in the early stages of that. We're also in the early stages of discussing what we're going to be doing with Tagabantu and putting land aside for that development. And then we've got the Vryfront housing development, which is an RDP housing project, which should give us between 700 and 800 structures. And with all of these, we will lay down pipes, lay down electricity, so that we can take off the strain on, for example, the stormwater system. We can give people a dignified home so that we don't have this area of informality. And this will also improve the entire area to not have people living in let's call them shacks, because that's what they're doing. They're just living in shacks. They have absolutely no dignified living. Every winter, they freeze. Their structures are rained into. It's absolutely awful. In summer, we have fires. So having people moved out of informality, and informality is a massive thing to me.
0: All right, that sounds a lot better and very promising. And all of those projects that are in the pipeline and, you know, could come within the next term, you know, does bring within much closer proximity those people to more qualitative service delivery, one which you're hoping will restore some dignity. Thank you very much, Councillor, for having joined us this morning. I see that Muizenberg East forms part of your ward. Does that include the beachfront? And if so, what's the? Okay, she's gone. Okay, she's gone. She dipped even before I could say goodbye. Okay, all right. Goodbye, I suppose, Councillor Mandy Ma. I was hoping to squeeze in a question about the beach upgrade to Muizenberg, the coastal front. They've taken away much of everything there, and they've tried to put place some new concrete and open up some new parking bays and that sort of thing. Apparently, a part of it was going to open very soon. So I was hoping to get a status update there, but anyway, we lost our chance there. We got out to headlines with Khalil Katrada. Traffic coming your way as well, and then some more voice notes on 0786 10 11 12. You can call us on 021 699 1786.

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1: Saudi Arabia has been warned that it will not be safe as long as aggression against Yemen continues. Sana'a's foreign ministry says the Saudi enemy is delusional if it thinks that it will remain secure and stable after carrying out 300 airstrikes in 5 days against Yemen. A supertanker has been struck by an explosion in the south of the Strait of Hormuz after it hit naval mines. In a statement, the RGC Navy says efforts to contain the fire on Al Gaya have been unsuccessful, with the entire vessel engulfed in flames. Another large drug bust has been made in Gauteng following an intelligence-driven operation in North Riding. According to police, the cocaine estimated to have a street value of 300 million rand was seized from a plot in Randburg area at the weekend. The Madanga Commission will resume its public hearings this morning following its short recess. The commission will focus on the Johannesburg Metropolitan Police Department, one of the law enforcement agencies listed in its terms of reference. Those are the headlines for now, and news to follow at 9 a.m. this morning on Radio 786.
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1: Along Yep Te Yaga, on the N1 outbound, the right lane has been obstructed, that due to an accident which has occurred that will slow you down this morning. Another accident along Cleemore Street and Square Street on the R300. This is at Stikland Industrial. Fortunately, no injuries, but that will be slowing you down. Traffic is being directed. Then along Klipheuvel Road in Durbanville at the grain carriers, there's some serious injuries due to a pedestrian being involved in an accident over there. And if you're on in Ravensmead along Francie van Zyl Drive and Mildeen Road, towing is on the scene and also emergency services. There's a request to please approach with caution as there is an accident. A taxi has collided with a car with some serious injuries. Please do remember to buckle up and also keep a very safe following distance.
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0: صدق الله العظيم.
1: It is the janaza of Abdul Sattar Bandika of number 4 Selwood Road in Rondebosch. The time of janaza is 12:30 p.m. this afternoon. The janaza salah will take place at Stegman Road Masjid and the mayat will be buried at the Stegman Road Maqbara. You can speak to Yusuf Bandika on 082-455-447. That is 082-455-447, and that is for the janaza of Abdul Sattar Bandika of number 4 Selwood Road in Rondebosch. 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
8: Seventeen minutes before 9 o'clock in our on Radio 786. So in Kempton Park in Gauteng, Johannesburg, they have now found the bodies of five women. And one of them is a lady that goes by the name of Tsonso. And, you know, she simply went out for a run and didn't return. And, you know, it's frustrating on a couple of levels. And the one, you know, you have now five bodies that were found, all of them women, in this Kempton Park area. And it's yet another very shameful example of our gender-based violence problem that we have in this country, where largely men, you know, feel that they can accost a woman who's simply on the run, who had other things to do, and potentially sexually abuse her, rape her, and then kill her and leave her body there just to simply lie there. And before they found Tsonso's body, there was a big, massive public outcry because the woman is missing and the authorities are doing nothing about it. And then guess what? They found four more bodies. And this is the second part of why this is so frustrating. They found the five bodies because the bloody grass hasn't been cut. The grass hasn't been cut. And when, I'm not talking about just an open field where the grass is maybe overgrown a little bit, and in that field, you know, bodies were dumped, much like, you know, we had the station strangler there in Kensington a couple of years ago. No, it's not just, it's like everywhere you drive there in Kempton Park, you know, the municipality hasn't cut the grass. And because the grass hasn't been cut, you could dump a body and just leave the body there, and nobody will be the wiser that that has happened. And then the municipality says yesterday, we are withdrawing some of the cleaning staff and so on for fear of their safety. And everybody, every South African was like, cut the grass. So it's again a very dark episode in terms of this ongoing chapter of our gender-based violence in this country. And I love this country so much. I've become to love it so much more in the last couple of months and weeks. We have so many structural problems, you know, that we have chronic problems almost that we have in this country. And we have so much potential, you know, so much potential. But Tsontso is no more this morning. She's a middle-aged woman, you know. She went on a run. She just ran. You know, she was a runner. You know, she wanted to just live her life healthily. And I mean, I'm on TikTok and I see videos. A recent video I saw of an Asian woman that moved here. And, you know, she was surprised that at 2 a.m. in the morning, she simply can't just walk around with her headphones and, you know, go about her morning at 2 a.m. No. You know, we shut down at 9 o'clock. Everything shuts down. There's really no commerce or economic behavior after 9 o'clock. And I'd say even during the day, it's a bit of a risk to take, you know, running with your headphones, unless, of course, you're running in an area that is absolutely safe. But in Kempton Park this morning, out in Gauteng, Johannesburg, you have 5 women's bodies that were found. It's tragic. Really, truly, it is. And it should affect us all. We should be talking in much greater detail about it, which is why I'm raising it here this morning. Let's go to a voice note on 0786 10 11 12.
9: Assalamu alaikum wa rahmatullahi wa barakatuh, Tashrika and team. What interesting conversations we're going to have today. The electricity that the ward council is talking about, where the community needs to engage. We had cable theft right in front of our house like 2 or 3 evenings ago. And then that's a regular thing in our area. And then some of the other avenues in the area, when the crew came out, the gangs came out, while the people were busy climbing up the pole, we had community members that actually went out in the street, a group of them making noise to try and chase, you know, these people away, the gangs away, busy with cable theft. In front of us, our house, they were busy with cable theft. The moment we saw it, we phoned SAPS. SAPS actually came out, which was amazing. But the thing is, those guys that cut the cable, they leave, they run away. And about 30 minutes later, when SAPS left and security companies, everyone left, then they come back and then they take the rest of the cables. And when you say something or when you go outside to make noise or something, they actually literally pull weapons on us. That includes also the electricity department, the vehicle that came out to fix the stolen cables. They were also, gunpoint. So, you know, we all try our best. We pay over our heads for electricity. It's getting stolen every day. And then when you, as a community, try to make waves or something, then you face with guns in your, you know, towards your family and your, you know, cars being hijacked and stuff. So it is rough. It's difficult. But we all try our best. But thank you again for the conversations today. Appreciate it. Shukran, assalamu alaikum wa rahmatullahi wa barakatuh.
8: Wa alaikum salam wa rahmatullahi wa barakatuh. Thanks very much. I'm energized by how you guys are responding, and I think evidently there's a problem, you know, and we're identifying these problems with a way to try and find a resolve. And the Hyrox competitor, if the Hyrox competitor suffers from fecal incontinence, she could have worn the proper pads for it, and she would know that that will work for her. Does that work? You know, and I don't know, she didn't wear like an adult diaper or something like that. I'm just hearing this morning for the first time that, you know, she could well be suffering from this. the point is that, you know, on the event that it occurred, I don't think it was wise for her to continue. And particularly in that setting where it's shared equipment that's being used. And really, it's pretty gross. I think it was Ahmad that sent us a message earlier to say, no, man, Tashirik, please stop this gross description on air. Spare us. Yeah, yeah. I advise you to watch the videos. It's even more gross. Really, it is. Let's do another voice note now from Shafiq in on 0786 10 11 12.
10: Assalamu alaikum to Sadiq. Ahmin, how many years have you spoken about the same thing? There's nothing new that happened in Kempton Park. Nothing new. It's the same thing over and over and over again. Whether it's somebody in Kempton Park, whether it's somebody being shot in the road dead, it's happening every day in our country. But there are people in our country that praise this justice system and praise the wonderful system that we're living. Wonderful for when, for what? If we're not willing to change the justice system, let me tell you again and again and again, things will not change in this country. No matter how much of these so-called experts come in and telling us this and that is changing, it's not. Because crime is just mostly increasing than anything else. Where's the decrease in reality? Anyway. That's just my little vent for this morning. Assalamu alaikum wa rahmatullah.
8: Alaikum assalam wa rahmatullah. Thanks, Shafiq. Yeah, I'm seeing now on the television here, the SABC News reporting that a sixth body has now been found in Ikuruleni. A woman's body has reportedly been discovered in Kwatema Springs in Ikuruleni, a sixth body. So it started out with one body, then three more bodies, and five up until yesterday. And so and so, there was quite a public outcry about her body has been found. She went for a run and, you know, she was killed and left in the bushes, and now a sixth body having been found. 7 minutes before 9 o'clock. Assalamu alaikum, Sharik and the NRA team. There's absolutely no regulations for this taxi industry. This guy apparently loaded 30 commuters into his van. What is also very unsettling is that by next week, these accidents would be forgotten. Shukran for always keeping the finger on the pulse. The incident in Tafelsig, Mitchell's Plain, where a sewage burst has occurred and has been the case for the last 5 days. I've tried to call your counselor. He isn't picking up. I've left him a message, and I'm hoping that in Moira Street in Tafelsig, the situation will be resolved very quickly. I'll try once again after 9 o'clock this morning. Where were we? Tashreek, funny how many law enforcement are pulling off taxis this morning. Why is it always after lives are lost, then they want to show that they are monitoring the taxis, then a few days later it's back to normal, where these hooligans are allowed to get away with being lawless? Well, you see, the problem is you only have so many traffic officers, and they are stationed all over the city. And the city is not that big, but it is also very big. You know, if you look at the northern suburbs, so when I refer to northern suburbs, I'm like talking here, Kraaifontein, those sorts of areas, massive areas, you know, that also needs to be covered, Brackenfell and so on. And then you think of Athlone area, massive, southern suburbs, massive. So having to, we just simply don't have enough traffic officers for them to be stationed every single day at one location. And so be it corner of Thornton and Klipfontein Road, or Jacques Gerwel and Blugam Drive, or, you know, Fani Masimola Drive. Yeah. You know, this is the challenge that we have. No one mentioned that most of these drivers drink and drug whilst on the job, and most commuters know about it, even smoke or drink with some of them. Well, that's concerning. Taxi drivers must be charged with murder or attempted murder for these acts. I think the law does allow in this particular circumstance for that to occur. When anyone is traveling as a passenger, whether private or public, if they experience that the driver is reckless, demand to get out. You see, I think that is a... I'm sure in a certain circumstance it can be done, but, you know, you got to get to work. I don't have the privilege. And then what are you going to say? Give my money back. They're not going to give it back. They're going to tell you if you want to leave, you could leave. But they're not going to give you your money back. So it's not as easy as just saying get out and leave. Assalamu alaikum, I'm a pensioner and regularly take the minivan taxis. It's not as easy as the one caller suggested. You get shouted back if you speak up. You know what I found odd? The other day I was, in a fighting match with one of these taxis. When I say the fighting match, it's like, you know, they try and squeeze and I bring the same level of energy to that interaction. And I squeeze back and I refuse to let go to the point where at one stage my mirror got a knock. And I still refused and, you know, I stood my ground and I managed to get through. And guess what? The commuters in the taxi started fighting with me. Women, largely women. In fact, all of them were women. I think the taxi probably came from a factory or something. I don't know. But mostly women in there. Fighting with me because of a taxi driver that feels he's entitled to my space and to just cut me off and drive as if the road belongs to him. Keeping in mind, this was there was no space for anything. You know, it was peak traffic past 4 in the afternoon. And I'm trying to learn to not meet them with the same energy because it can turn out to be pretty wild. It can be a very unsavory and unsafe experience. But it's the test that I face. It's the test of my patience that I face very, very regularly. It's not only taxi drivers. Many people drive badly and don't obey the rules of the road. The taxi behavior stems from greed. The quicker they get to a destination, the quicker they pick up more people for another trip. As commuters, we also have a responsibility in not allowing it. We tolerate this behavior because they get us to work quickly by driving in yellow lanes. I was in a bus for over 2 hours, and just before Hospital Bend, a few taxis came past, all in the yellow lane, and then one starts cutting back into the lane, and the rest forces themselves in, yet I'm sure they were all aware of the accident that happened just a few hours earlier. Yeah, I hear you. And you see, again, commuters don't have much by way of options available to them to say we must take a stand against it. You know, people are reliant on getting to work. And at 7 o'clock in the morning, you're not going to want to take the moral high ground. You need to get to work. Let's listen to another voice note.
11: Assalamu alaikum wa rahmatullahi wa barakatuh. Tashrik, my name is Abdul Karim. Yeah, to be honest, for me, the issue about the women who have been killed. So I always say, now they're going to say no, the foreigner again. Black South Africans are criminals. Black male South Africans are criminals. Yeah, may God, may Allah protect women for South Africa because they're being killed like a chicken. Yeah, so it's unfair. So the issue about the taxi, they drive very bad, but you can see these traffic officers, they always after Ubers, chasing Uber because they want to make bonuses, but they don't do anything about the taxi drivers who are driving very badly. Okay, shukran. Assalamu alaikum wa rahmatullahi wa barakatuh.
12: Assalamu alaikum wa rahmatullahi wa barakatuh. Tashahik, maybe you must go and contain the roadman and stop the taxis and ask them live on the radio. Do you feel fair? Do you feel this is okay to drive like this and for big accidents to happen? Maybe we must do that. Maybe, just maybe. I'm just saying.
8: They will laugh at you. They really don't care. You know, it's a fascinating level of impunity with which they operate, really. Another taxi in... Somebody's swearing on the WhatsApp line, but they bleeped themselves. As we speak in Thornton Road, the pole was in his way, not a joke anymore. Are you saying the taxi got into an accident on Thornton Road? Because he's saying the pole got in his way. So did he go into the pole? Or what happened? I think you're leaving out some information. The Sharik, South Africans, this is our country and its future belongs to us. Your vote is your voice. If you stay silent, others will decide your future for you. We cannot wake up 10 years from now and ask what happened to South Africa then when we had the power to act today. This may be one of our most important chances to take ownership of our country. We are South Africans. Stand up, vote, and protect your future. and the future of our children and our nation, says that message from Ali on 0786 10 11 12. All I hear from the counselor is, we're going to do this and that, and we're going to do this and that, we're going to just do it already. Why wait until you are elected? Councillor Mandy has got really nice housing plans. By next year, there will be the same amount, if not more, awaiting tenants because the inflow is from the Eastern Cape. Agreed, there is not enough resources. The police, the taxis, they are the worst people. Government does nothing because we can see the influence they have and the corruption being involved. Buy yourself some weapons and knuckle dusters, some bork, and always a piece of iron pipe in your car. Yeah, you see, that's, I don't think that's going to resolve the problem because, you know, people will become... They get armed, we get armed, and where does it end? Really, where will it end? Humanity has gone crazy. No self-respect, care, apathy. The world is not a very nice place any longer. Jazakallah to Shariq for always being on point, but what's the use of being taken into custody and being charged for murder and being back on the roads soon? Oh, really, there is a taxi on Thornton Road, guys. Well, it looks more like one of the avenues. Because I could see the Athlone Stadium behind there that has literally driven into a pole. And guess what? Another taxi. Yeah. Thank you for sharing. That's, yeah. Okay, guys, there was a message somewhere, not to be unfair to the councillor, Mandy Maher, that joined us a bit earlier. There was a message... Where is it? From Fatima. Good day, Mandy Maher. Fatima Damon here. I must commend the councillor for what she has been doing with the ward. She has assisted many organizations with regards to dumping and assistance with elderly regarding municipal account-

She is on the ground 24/7 because she was a known activist long before she became a ward councillor. Sadly, I can't agree with her political party. Dumping is a major issue, especially on the field opposite my house. We have cleaning teams on a daily basis. We need more refuse removal, like twice a week. When we face the ones dumping, they become aggressive and shout all kinds of abuse at us, says that message in there from Fatima Damon in on 0786 10 11 12. Time now for your latest news with Khalil Kathrada. Assalamu alaikum.

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1: Assalamu alaikum and good morning with the news. I'm Khalil Kathrada. Your freedom is temporary. That's a warning the Deputy National Police Commissioner, Lieutenant General Thembelihle Mosekile, has sent to those killing the five women in the Kempton Park area in Gauteng. She says both SAPS and the Ekurhuleni Metropolitan Police Department, MPD, have the capability, resources and determination to find these criminals. Since July, the bodies of five women have been found within the same vicinity of each other. They were found half-naked with visible bruising. The latest victim, believed to be in her 30s, was found yesterday morning on the side of the road in Olifantsfontein. It's the third body discovered within the space of 1 week. Mosekile says one suspect has already been arrested in connection with the first case. She says the suspect has been positively linked to the murder. Also, authorities are still trying to identify three of the bodies. Now, the attacks on women in Kempton Park have again exposed the dangers females are confronted with in South Africa and the failure of society and the state to protect its mothers and daughters. They cannot go for a run, take a walk or go for a hike or to the shopping mall without needing to think of their safety. The Worcester Regional Court has sentenced a Zimbabwean man to life imprisonment for human trafficking and the rape of a child. The 33-year-old David Choke was also found guilty on charges of abduction, sexual exploitation of children and the contravention of the Immigration Act. The Hawks say the case stems from November 2020 when information was received about a 12-year-old girl living as the wife of a man in Robertson. The man was subsequently arrested. Choke has been added to the National Register for Sex Offenders and has been declared unfit to possess a firearm. The Hawks Western Cape Head Major General Makato has hailed the multidisciplinary team, which included the Department of Social Development and Interpol, for their work. Makato says the exploitation of young children by hardcore criminals will never be tolerated and they will ensure that they fulfill their constitutional mandate to protect the future generation. Saudi Arabia has been warned that it will not be safe as long as the aggression against Yemen continues. Sana'a's foreign ministry says the Saudi enemy is delusional if it thinks that it will remain secure and stable after carrying out 300 airstrikes in 5 days against Yemen. It further noted that Riyadh has perfected criminal tactics to deepen the suffering of Yemenis, adding that this was even during the Al-Aqsa flood battle when the Yemeni people were fulfilling their duty to support the Palestinian people. On the matter of the Bab al-Mandab Strait, Sana'a indicates that the flow of maritime traffic is normal and has in fact become safer, rejecting Saudi allegations about insecurity in the waterway. Sana'a believes that the Saudi claim is being used to incite the international community. The Yemeni armed forces have made it clear that as per the blockade for blockade equation, Saudi ships are not allowed to pass through the Red Sea. The Yemeni situation escalated in July when the Saudis attacked the Sana'a's international airport, sparking a renewed confrontation. The Saudi-backed forces have since lost strategic positions and areas on the western coast of Yemen, strengthening the Ansarullah resistance movement. Israeli occupation forces have murdered a 54-year-old Palestinian man during a drone attack in Al Bereh in West Bank. The Palestinian Ministry of Health says Ziyad Mohammed Jabir was shot in the abdomen and thigh in the Ash-Shariat neighborhood. He succumbed to his injuries in hospital. The top story on Radio 786 at this hour. Your freedom is temporary. That's the warning the Deputy National Police Commissioner, Lieutenant General Thembelihle Mosekile, has sent to those behind the killing of five women in the Kempton Park area in Gauteng. She says both SAPS and the Ekurhuleni Metropolitan Police Department, MPD, have the capability, resources and determination to find these criminals. That's the news for now. More news on Radio 786 at 10 o'clock.
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1: In the name of Allah, the most kind, the most merciful. 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Ek is Khadija Ajam. 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Op hierdie 15e dag van September 2026, corresponding with the 3rd of Rabiul Thani, 14:48, 12 minute oor 9, en dis daardie tyd van die dag, ja, die span wat julle geselskap hou, tussen 9 en 12, elke weekdag oggend. Hoe gaan dit met julle vanoggend? Het jy geluister vroeër? Nee, ek het gesê, as our inner team also reminded you, just on the side of caution, dat is 'n bietjie nat op die paaie. Look, I don't know, yeah, the rain seems to have abated a little bit, but just on the side of caution, increase that following this. Switch on those headlights and particularly be considerate of our pedestrians. And I'm going to keep talking and keep talking and keep talking so I can get that visual that Tashreeq and the team placed in our heads when they were talking about high rocks. Ya salam. I'm not going to be the one that's going to be searching for those TikToks and for those visuals. Oh my gosh, I think Tashreeq was graphic enough in the way that he described it, and sure, certainly not a visual I want to have in my head. Op 'n nagter mag. Ja, salam. The extremes that people would go to, is it not so? And no, absolutely not. I don't know. I mean, yeah. You know, even along the way, these bathrooms, so when people are running, and I know that happens, and I know that one of you reminded our listeners that the Comrades winner, thus they experienced exactly the same thing, and many people, of course, being facetious about it and saying, well, if there's so many millions up for grabs, then it doesn't matter if all the visuals show you with stuff running down your legs, man. Yeah, yeah, yeah, yeah, yeah, yeah, yeah. Many of us will beg to differ. And so when nature calls, answer her, and answer in a way which still upholds your dignity. That is what I say, and I'm not going to be convinced of anything else. I'm saying, do it in a dignified way. That's all. Leave it at that. It is National Africa Civility Day. This is observed every year on the 15th of September. It's all about promoting respect, understanding, kindness, and unity across Africa's diverse communities. And what a timely reminder, knowing what has happened the past few months, and knowing what is still there. You know what? It's still there. It's insidious. It's undercover. It's under the radar. It's maybe not in the headlines, but it's there, and it's happening. Xenophobic rumblings. It's always, always there. And we know what we always say. That events don't just happen all of a sudden. The conditions are created, and oftentimes we are not just complacent but also complicit in some way or the other. So let today just be a reminder that community dialogue, educational activities, these are all encouraged always, and it's always about inclusivity. It reminds us that mutual respect and civility are essential to building stronger, more harmonious communities. Just a reminder that our number 0786101112 always open for you to let us know if there's anything on the road, any news events, anything. Alvarel for sent to give a tell who handed met julle, or if you want to give suggestions in terms of programming, please feel free to use that WhatsApp line at any time. 0216991786. You can for a bit later like it here. And then of course you'll find us on all of the socials. You'll also find us on YouTube. Follow us there. And then, of course, following us on our WhatsApp channel. Ek sê altyd vir julle, die maklikste manier to stay abreast and updated with everything happening locally, nationally, and internationally. Currently, you'll find the headline regarding the Yemeni armed forces that have carried out a large-scale military operation. So that is the there's some links there to some of those YouTube conversations that we always remind you of, and some alles in nog wat. And then, of course, www.radio786.co.za to stream live. Sorry. Coming up on the show this morning, we speak to Yumna Ali in our first segment about learning barriers in the early childhood years. We'll explore what parents and educators should look out for and why early identification and support can make all the difference. After the 10 o'clock news, we chat to the team from the Kenwyn Islamic Society about the upcoming AGM and open day happening this Sunday. You can find out more about how what's planned and how you can get involved. Also, during our middle hour, taking messages on 0786 10 11 12, taking us up to 11 o'clock, where we will be joined by journalist and author Rusana Philander as we look beyond the headlines and explore the stories, resilience, and untold realities of the Cape Flats. Promises to be insightful as usual, so stay with us on 100.4 FM, where you know you hear the difference. When we talk about education, we often focus on what happens once a child enters primary school, but the foundations for learning are being built much, much earlier, during those important early childhood development years. And for some children, the journey to learning isn't always straightforward. There can be barriers linked to language, speech and communication, attention, development, home environment, in alles in noch wat. The challenge is recognizing these barriers early enough and knowing what to do when we see them. Joining us to share her insights, and we always learn so much when we speak to her, Yumna Ali, who is the founder and managing director of Otis Creek School. She has decades of experience in education and is a qualified primary school teacher, an ECD specialist, also the chairperson of the Grassy Park ECD Principals Forum. Please do join me in welcoming on the line with us Yumna Ali. Assalamu alaikum and welcome, Yumna. Shukran for joining us.
2: Wa alaikum salam wa rahmatullah, Khadija. It's always a pleasure, alhamdulillah, to be with you.
1: And I know our listeners are looking forward to this conversation because ECD matters, we know. But let's start with what you always do at the beginning. What do we mean when we speak about learning barriers, particularly at ECD level? And what might this look like in a child?
2: Yes, this is a topic that's always high on everybody's agenda in ECD, is looking out for learning barriers. So I would define a learning barrier as anything that gets in the way of a child being able to learn, being able to access opportunities to learning, and anything that stops and prevents that child from reaching their full potential. That would be, in a nutshell, you know, what a learning barrier is. But it's not only about the barrier within the child. And as you correctly mentioned, sometimes there are barriers in the child's environment. Sometimes at home, sometimes in the school. And sometimes it's a barrier they're born with. And so the barriers can arise from all these different scenarios. But the most common thing that we encounter in ECD, especially with parents who have first-time children, is that it can get quite overwhelming when they compare their children to family members' children, or when the ECD teacher brings up the conversation, you know, that the child's not perhaps reaching the milestones according to, you know, their peers. And as ECD teachers, we always keep our eye out and we're always observing them very closely, that they're all more or less, you know, on the same page, not wanting them all to be exactly where everyone else is, but we have a guideline in terms of milestones that they should reach by a certain age. And when we communicate these barriers to parents, parents often respond with overwhelm and a bit of confusion. And so we have embraced this topic of learning barriers and learned to be quite sensitive, you know, when we approach the topic with parents. So learning barriers in ECD is becoming more and more prominent, actually.
1: So we
2: prefer to look at, you know, like, what's getting in the way of this child's learning? Not what's wrong with the child. What is the barrier and how can we almost remove the barrier or help the child to circumvent the barrier? So we have to give support. That's the approach we take these days.
1: Yeah, and of course I'm going to want to ask why are you saying that it's more prevalent?
2: Well, I wish I had all the answers, but home environments are busier than they were before. And with two parents working, often creating a very busy home life, and little children often get lost in all the busyness. And sometimes in that environment, that's where the barrier exists. For example, parents don't have time or space or opportunity to engage fully with their children and to be fully present with their children in terms of just having conversations with them, just reading stories to them. When I speak to young parents these days, just generally, this is a generalized statement and it may not be fair in all cases, but parents generally don't even have time for story time at night, which maybe 20, maybe even 10 years ago was like a staple part of a home life for a child. Mm. And so when I speak to parents, they'll say, there's no time. There's no time to have conversations. There's no time to have, an engagement. In other words, like if I am so conscious of my child's growth and development, I want her to become independent, for example. So I teach her to take on little tasks and I teach her to dress herself or feed herself. And this builds her confidence and her independence. But in a busy home, we do everything for the children so we can get done, so we can get out of the house in the morning, get to school on time. And so there are many opportunities at home that are lost, where our children can develop natural skills of just being able to focus on something that mom is teaching me. So even if I'm cooking, I can involve my son or my daughter and I can ask them, can you bring me 3 potatoes? Can you separate the potatoes from the onions, from the carrots for me? Just in ways that they can be involved with something, also spending time with mommy and daddy and not losing opportunities to actually teach them. And so the home environment and everyday life provides opportunities for learning and teaching. And it's so, it's not planned. It's just incidental. Mm. But those opportunities are lost. And so children, we find, come to school in preschool with language delays and inability to focus on small tasks and inability to sit still. And those are little things I think that parents could play a big part in. But when we have conversations with parents, we discover that even that is very hard.
3: Mm.
2: So learning barriers aren't always something that the child is born with. Yeah. It isn't necessarily the big things, like autism or ADHD or cerebral palsy or whatever. It's not necessarily those big things only.
3: Mm.
2: It's the smaller things that I think get overlooked.
1: Yeah.
2: Now, my pet peeve is the social media. It's the screens, so they're taking the place of eye contact with the parent. And so a child's eyes are on the screen. And so while parents will argue and defend themselves and say, oh, but it's educational games that they're watching or educational, apps that they're on.
3: Mm.
2: But it replaces the parent inadvertently. Mm. And so the opportunities to learn organically from another adult in a warm, loving environment is lost. And so the way we see those learning barriers showing up at school is that the teacher now has to present to the child very colorful, very bright, very animated images for the child to focus and concentrate, because their eyes and their brain has become conditioned to whatever is on the screen. So when a preschool teacher shows a child a two-dimensional picture or two-dimensional storybook, they sometimes are not interested, even though it's quite colorful and it's age appropriate. They can't sit still because they have been conditioned to the screen. And so while parents have very good intentions with providing technology to their children very early, the damage that it does for organic learning skills and the ability just to sit still and listen to a story is lost. And so these are the common barriers that we encounter in the preschool. So can you imagine those children have to progress through the preschool and go on to primary school? And so their foundational skills are lacking. And you know how primary school works. There's very little opportunity for play besides the break times.
1: Yeah.
2: So between breaks, children are required to sit still for a long time to be able to sit in a chair and focus on what the teacher is teaching them all the time. And when they don't have these foundational skills just to sit still and pay attention and just listen, they struggle at school, and it shows up as learning barriers, but they shouldn't actually, they didn't have to exist, but they do. And so it's like I said, people think of learning barriers as autism and ADHD, and while they are learning barriers, we are now seeing the more common difficulties to access learning because of what's actually happening in the home.
1: Yeah.
2: Which is quite worrying and quite sad.
1: It is quite worrisome. I'm thinking something as simple as, or seemingly simple as, when you speak about the fact, and I've seen this, I see this around me all the time, because the child looks at the screen all the time. So even when somebody addresses that child, and we know these apps and these games are developed exactly in such a way, they become almost addictive. And so the child's eyes remain there. And so even something as simple as that, as making eye contact and taking 100%. In what you say, you know, the human factor, that becomes, you know, it's something that's, and it seems, and I often see this, you know, for many parents, maybe you're not even aware that this is the case, you know, that the child didn't actually focus on what you said. And indeed, I mean, I'm just thinking about what it must be like in a class. I can't even imagine when you have a class full of children sitting there and everybody feels they need to be entertained. But I also want to remind our listeners of something. It's something that you often point out when we have these conversations, because nowadays there's so many and I'm the first one to say this is not a critique or a judgment on anybody. It's not about that. It's about people like Yumna, of course, seeing the outcomes and the results of doing things in a particular way, because we often speak about how children's calendars are so full, you know, with horse riding and playing violin and doing piano and doing this and doing that. But then for me, it's so instructive when you say it's in the small things. So now we have all these tick boxes that we did, you know, the child is very, very busy, because we glamorize that. We almost like that is it. That is what we want to do. But it's so concerning, because what you're referring to are really the soft skills, but the life skills that the child requires, being able to make eye contact and take in what is important in that moment.
2: And those opportunities are available and free at home. You know, everyday living provides opportunities for children all the time to grow and to learn from their parents, but not necessarily in a structured kind of way. It's all just, you know, as we go along. Oh, did you notice this? Come, let me show you this. Did you know this? Let me show you that. Come see here what I've got something to show you. That happens. That should happen in a home every day, but it doesn't anymore in busy households. So where you'll see the difference, where there's a home where life is not that busy, perhaps. And again, like you say, we're not, you know, taking a hit at any parent who's working or has a busy life. But we see the difference. You know, we absolutely see the difference when parents make time. So we also have scenarios where parents are exceedingly busy, but they're so conscious of their children's growth and their development. So they create opportunities for them, you know, to take them to the park, or they play a sport, for example. Even at the ECD level, we now see children who are going for swimming, but their parents take them and they go play soccer. And it's all just for fun and to grow skills, you know, the ability to develop their skills in a natural, playful way. Some parents are acutely aware of, and so they get their children involved in these kinds of activities. But then on the other hand, there are parents who are busy, they even work weekends, and so they don't have time. And this is the biggest worry. So we see, more and more children are with nannies, babysitters, grandmas and grandpas, and the grandparents, I would say, for the most part, have good intentions. They let them watch TV because it's the easiest thing to do, especially when the little toddler is quite busy. So they found now that the TV, he'll sit still when the TV's on. But it's actually not good for his brain. Not at all.
1: Yeah, we want to pick up on some of those points after the break. It's so important, yeah, that we recognize that there may be a learning barrier that requires attention, and it's not only about the child who's developing at his or her own pace. And there's some red flags also that teachers can alert us to. 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Of course, we are in our Education Beyond 94 segment here on Community Pulse, speaking to Yumna Ali, who has decades of experience in ECD. Today, we are focusing on learning barriers in younger children. We'll continue after the break. It's 100.4 FM.
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1: It is Community Pulse on Radio 786 100.4 FM into the second half of our first segment. Of course, Education Beyond 94 this morning, Yumna Ali, who is the founder and managing director of Otters Creek Schools, is sharing her decades of insights in early childhood development education, because we are asking questions around learning barriers and identifying learning barriers in young children. Shaheen is saying he often sees this even at university level, what seems to be an attention deficit type of symptom. And so that begs the question, really, Yumna, how important is early identification? I mean, sometimes parents may say themselves even that, ach, the child is still young, they will catch up, and maybe not actively addressing this particular, you know, what could be a potential learning barrier or what is a learning barrier. So what difference can it make when a potential barrier is recognized and addressed while the child is still in the early childhood development facility?
2: Well, early identification is absolutely critical, because it gives us an opportunity to start an intervention process. And it's not so important to label the child, you know, to get a diagnosis. Mm. It's very important for us to just almost stay neutral when it comes to a diagnosis. As teachers especially, we just look at how can we start to intervene and how can we start putting support structures in place. So the early years are a period of extraordinary brain development. The brain is extremely receptive, and we can't miss that window period. So when we identify difficulties early, we can also step in to strengthen their skills and perhaps close the gaps. The older they become, the wider the gaps become, and the harder it is to put an intervention plan in place. So when intervention happens at ECD level, it's often very small things that we change and practical things that can be done at home and at school. And it's things like we change how we give instructions. We add more visual cues to instructions if the listening skills are struggling a little bit. We sometimes break an activity into smaller steps as opposed to giving them one long instruction. Sometimes we have to look at how we give them an instruction. We sometimes have to be a little bit more conscious of how we speak to them. So we give them instructions one at a time. We give them instructions in simple language. This also strengthens their language. We watch them through their play and we see what they enjoy. And we use what they enjoy to reach them in the areas that they don't like. So it takes a keen eye, a teacher who's trained, and to red flag, you know, whatever the learning barriers might be, and then to communicate this to the parent. And so if parents and teachers work together towards a common goal, sometimes we see that the learning barrier gets removed completely. And it's sometimes not so easy, and sometimes we need to bring a therapist on board, like an occupational therapist, maybe a speech and language therapist, sometimes even a physiotherapist. And the journey is different for every child. We have to always obviously remember that all children are different and they develop at a different pace. But there are certain key factors that we look at where they should more or less be. And so when they're not, or they're veering far away from where their peers are, then those are kind of the red flags for us. And so what we often do as teachers in early childhood is we look at, does the problem persist? You know, is it the once-off thing that the child is maybe indicating to us, or is it the persistent problem? So here the teacher's notes and observation skills are very, very important. So teachers make observations on a daily basis, and in a nicely organized preschool, those notes should be available to the parents. Then we ask ourselves, how severe is this problem? How bad is it? And to what extent is it impacting on this child? In other words, if he can't sit still, or he can't sit on the carpet for a long time when the teacher is teaching the little group something, what impact is it having on him? He's not accessing learning. He's not learning what his peers are learning. And that's a red flag for us. And then we also ask, and how does it affect him here at school? How does this affect him with his peers? How does this affect him at home? And what is the future going to look like if this problem isn't solved? And so at an ECD level, we have what we call an individual support plan. And so we structure the support plan in ways like we set goals for this child. We will say, Ibrahim can't sit still, for example. So how can we help him to sit still? And what does sitting still mean for him? And how is it going to benefit him? And what is he missing out on if he doesn't sit still? So our goal might be, teacher is teaching a small lesson, she's doing story time, and he struggles to sit on the carpet. Okay, so maybe he doesn't have to sit on the carpet. Maybe he can sit at the table. His hands consistently need to be busy. We can give him a fidget toy while he's sitting at the table, but his ears can listen to the story. And so in this way, he is able to regulate his body. He can now calm down because the fidget toy is helping him to calm down. And now his other senses can work. So now his ears can work and maybe his eyes can even follow the story. But if we persist that Ibrahim must now sit on the carpet and he can't, we're not removing the barrier. So we work with every child. So we might find that out of the 15 children in the ECD class, 14 of them can sit on the carpet, but we have one sitting at the table playing with Play-Doh or having a fidget toy because their bodies just can't regulate, can't settle down on the carpet. That's just one example of how the support plays out in the classroom. So the teacher will set a goal, one goal at a time. And, you know, we try and mitigate one problem and then we move to the next and we move to the next. So maybe when we speak to the parents, we'll say, can you reduce the screen time just to help him to do other things, to build his ability to focus and concentrate? So we're trying to achieve the same goal, but the parents are doing something different to what we do at school. And so maybe the OT is on board, and she will also work towards, oh, give me a moment.
1: We're just giving him now a moment there.
2: I think I've just recovered from the flu also.
1: I'm so sorry.
2: After effects of that. No problem. So the team that works with a child is basically maybe sometimes parent, teacher, and sometimes there's a therapist. There doesn't always have to be a therapist. Sometimes teacher and parent can, you know, reach the goals together on their own. So each child is different, and so all cases are not the same. So learning barriers that present itself at ECD level must be addressed as early as possible so that we can mitigate and prevent further barriers from compounding later on. I know it was a simple question, but there was a long answer.
1: nothing about this is simple, Yumna, exactly because we realize we're dealing with these small little bodies. And that this is a time still that as parents, as teachers, that we are all getting to know and learn, getting to learn more about one another. And for those children, this is now their first time within a space like that, where there's a quote-unquote a type of a formalized education happening, you know, where they're expected to sit in a class. And so now, of course, you know, they would respond in particular ways, and but it's a matter of now getting to know this child and this child's ways and this child's ways of learning. I imagine there can not be any short answer because every child is also an individual coming from a particular home environment. What does it just really, I mean, I'm listening to as this is one thing, one child that you're referring to and potentially one learning barrier, you know, or that may not even be identified as that because in other circumstances, the child may just be told, you know, or labeled as being naughty or just being difficult. I mean, everybody else is sitting on the mat. I mean, why must you now sit there at the table? It's disruptive. So just sit on the mat and whether the child now ends up crying or whatever. And so, of course, there's having to balance that, you know, a potential learning barrier with a child that's just being deliberately willful And so I imagine that itself is something for the teacher to have to understand, because if you have to give every child their way, if they're just being willful, then that's not going to make for conducive learning. But I'm also wondering then, to what extent is this then necessary to extend this into the home space, you know? And is, if it's impossible for parents to in some way or the other also then support this particular way of learning of this child. Because on the other hand, also one realizes that at Otters Creek, it may be possible to do this, but then in another school where there's double the amount of children, whether teachers have the capacity to be able to do this. I think it just emphasizes again to me how important the parent-child learner, I mean the parent-teacher child, that relationship, how important that is.
2: Well, look, I mean, unfortunately, our education system is unfair. There's inequality. And so smaller classes translate into better care, more quality teaching, etc. But I want to come back to what you spoke about. When is this child just being naughty or willfully disobeying the teacher? And so to a stranger walking into one of our classes and they see everybody else on the carpet and Ibrahim at the table, you know, playing with Play-Doh, they might think, oh, this little boy's manipulated everybody to get his way. You know, and so the way we differentiate that from an actual learning barrier is we've learned over the years that a child's behavior is actually communication. And so a child who can't sit still, we we understand that this is a physical issue, maybe a body that can't regulate. Maybe it's the texture of the carpet that's also overstimulating his senses. Maybe it's the fact that he's got to cross his legs like everyone else and it's hurting him. So physically, his body's not strong enough to sit and keep him upright, you know, while he's sitting. So a child who doesn't listen, you know, may have some processing challenges. So people translate it into a vali leisteni.
1: Yeah.
2: Is that word? But maybe what you're giving him to listen to is too long for him to understand. The verbal instruction is too complex. And so as teachers, we try not to jump to the conclusion he's naughty or disobedient. We look at what is creating this behavior. And so when we try to understand the behavior, we come to the conclusion that there's something else bothering this child. Instead of the child giving us a hard time, it's not about you as a teacher. What is the child finding hard? What is the child finding difficult to do? And what are you expecting him to do that he can't do or he can't do yet? So we want to, you know, when we intervene, we have to be sensitive to they can do it eventually, but right now they can't do it. So we have to put almost like ladders in place, scaffolding in place to get the child to do what they potentially can do. And so at home, parents play such a big role, and we don't want to blame parents because life is life. It is what it is. But if parents could only recognize that they play a very, very big role in how their children grow and how their children develop. They don't need expensive toys and they don't need an expensive therapist. And the last thing they need is a tutor, because we've seen this also coming about now, where parents think they have to invest so much money, and it's not true. So like I said earlier, you know, conversations with parents develops their language. On the in the car, on the ride to school, have a conversation about what you see. Have a conversation about what do you expect to do at school today? What do you think your teacher's going to plan for you today? And reading stories develops their language and their comprehension skills. I mean, a trip to the library on the Saturday sounds very boring, you know, compared to all the fun things that children can now do on their tablets. But it's still one of the most, you know, I can't even tell you how powerful it is to spend time with a child in a library and get them to choose their own books. And before you go home, you read one story. And it takes an hour out of your time, but it's absolutely so valuable. Building blocks at home. You know, it doesn't even have to be blocks that you bought. If you just collect all your boxes, your empty boxes, the cereal boxes, the tea bags box, the toothpaste box, and let them start constructing towers or whatever it is they want to construct. And this develops their focus and their concentration skills, their problem-solving skills, their spatial awareness skills. So there's so many things you can do at home. Teach them to dress themselves. Tie their shoelaces. We've got great art children that we're still struggling to teach them to tie their shoelaces. Parents just opt for the easy way out. They wear Velcro shoes because they can't teach their children to tie their shoelaces. And so when you cook, get them involved. Let them understand how cooking is a process. There's a sequence. And sequencing things is a math skill. Sorting things and putting things together that are the same is a math skill. Outdoor play with a ball just develops their gross motor skills. I mean, a ball costs you, what, 35 rand at most. If you even in winter now, when winter's passing now, but board games are absolutely thrilling card games to play with children. They learn about turn-taking. They learn to emotionally regulate because they're going to lose sometimes. And so we have to talk to them about winning and losing, and it's okay to lose. And so these things at home, I can't even emphasize what a massive contribution it makes to a child's holistic learning. And we see those children when they come to school, and you see they have strong connections to their parents because their parents play with them, their parents engage with them, their parents talk to them, have special outings with them where, you know, the parents are keenly aware that when they do cycling, when they go bicycle riding or roller skating or whatever it is they do, they're going to develop certain skills that will contribute to the bigger picture at the end of the day. So parents mustn't feel guilty about, you know, or they feel helpless because they work so many hours. Just carve out 10, 15 minutes a day. And that effect, when it's compounded, is massive at the end of it. Children don't need hours of your time, actually, when you're at home. They need 10, 15 minutes. Their concentration skills are not, their ability to concentrate isn't that long. You can keep their attention for 10 minutes, you're lucky. But that's all they need. You know, they want to be seen. They want to be heard. They want to be connected to you. So it doesn't require any fancy toys. I tell my children all the time, you don't have to buy all this fancy stuff. They actually just need you. And they will obviously smile at me and roll their eyes.
1: But what do you know with your decades of experience in ECD? Don't you know this is on TikTok or wherever it is? And I mean, I'm again, you know, it's not a critique level there, but I hear what you're saying. Sometimes it's the good old fashioned, you know, just love. Just, you know, attention.
2: Exactly.
1: I'm thinking about how, you know, our grannies would say, you know, sometimes a child acts out simply because he or she wants attention, but he or she doesn't know any other way. And and sometimes it's really just about the simple things. I want to read one or two of the WhatsApps, but I realize that, of course, Yumna won't be able to because she doesn't know the child. So I'm just saying that to our to our listeners, it of course for you as a teacher being in the class, because this one listener is saying my grandson is now just about 3 and still not talking. His mom went back to work when he was about 4 months. He's not saying any word. He just babbles. Again, is this an indication of some type of learning barrier? So I'm putting it to you, even though I realize, as I said, you don't know the child, but maybe just talk us through when we spoke early on about some of the commonest learning barriers. The speech and language, does that fall within that realm?
2: It does. I remember the speech therapist telling me with my 3-year-old was babbling. She said, a brain is taking in everything that's happening around her. And a brain and a mouth is not making a connection yet at 3 years old. So allow her more time. Just continue doing what you do. Because I was the mommy who read stories, alhamdulillah, at the time. And I used to talk a lot. I used to have these conversations. I remember my father used to say to me, Jay, praat te veel met die kleinkinders. And I was worried also at 3 years, when she was 3 years old. She was talking to us, and we could not understand what she was saying because she was just babbles most of the time. And I approached my cousin, who is a speech therapist, and she said to me, don't worry, she's a bit too young to go to speech therapy or to have any therapy. Just continue doing what you're doing. As long as you know, you check the boxes, you read to her, you talk to her, you show her stories, you show her pictures, you give her the words for those things, it will come. And then I think it wasn't long after that conversation. She was around 3 years, 10 months, going on to 4, and then the words started coming and, you know, she started eventually making sentences. And, of course, the rest is history. She now is the most talkative out of my two children. So parents tend to, you know, I think worry, and it's normal. But I would say keep an eye out. And as I say, as long as you're doing, you know, all the stimulation, you're talking to him. So if you talk about the cup, then you show him a cup. If you want to talk about anything, show him the actual object if you can. So he makes a connection between pictures and words. And then when you talk to him slowly. And when you give him instructions, give one instruction at a time. If he can understand your instructions, then you know there's no problem with processing, receptive information. So his brain is receiving the information. The block might just come with the expressive language. So he can't say what he's thinking, but he can understand what you're telling him. So it's a two-way. Remember, communication is two ways. And so if, you know, all the steps that you follow to get him to speak is still not yielding any kind of, even if it's not single words, then I think at around 3.5, going on 4, it might be good to just have a hearing test done. Usually an audiologist will do a hearing test and rule out, you know, so that's the first port of call, is they usually just do a hearing test. So if his hearing is fine, then the speech and language should grow. It should just come by around 4 years old.
1: Yeah.
2: If you're still by 4 years old, nothing's happening, then I think the audiologist would then refer a child to a speech and language therapist. And it's good to do an assessment, because an assessment gives us information. It don't give you a diagnosis. It gives you information. It tells you, maybe the speech therapist will even give you suggestions and recommendations of what you can do at home to encourage and to stimulate language.
1: Yeah.
2: But at 3 years, if they just turned 3, my 3-year-old grandson also is only beginning to talk now. And the words come out in all kinds of shapes and sizes, and it's very cute. And so we're not worried, because we can understand and we can see that he understands all the instructions.
1: Yeah, yeah.
2: So anything you tell him, he understands.
1: Yeah.
2: He can obviously understand more than he can say, which is typical for 3-year-olds.
1: Yes.
2: And
1: yes.
2: So boys also tend to be a little bit slower on the language spectrum. So, you know, give boys a little bit more time. But their brain is definitely receiving a lot of information through the talking.
1: Yeah.
2: And then I would say by 4 years old, if there's still no words, then I think
1: maybe just have a check-in. Yeah, just a kind of have a check-in. It does seem to me, because we need to wrap up, but so many of our listeners are now talking exactly about this, you know, and it's so instructive, Yumna, that all of the messages we're getting is from grannies and grandfathers.
2: Yes, exactly what I was saying.
1: Exactly. Yes. It's the grandparents. This listener is saying, my little granddaughter was almost 4 when she decided to speak. We were worried, but we noticed she was very intelligent, even though she didn't communicate with us verbally.
2: 100%.
1: This listener also saying, I can so relate to you to this. My 2 grandchildren have the same problem. One was worse than the other, but they are brilliant, amazing children. And this one also says, some just be patient. Some children take longer to talk. So it does seem like this is a thing. Maybe we must ask ourselves, maybe as sometimes the parents, as you said, maybe we don't give them the time to talk, or maybe we're just doing everything. Yumna, it's always lovely talking to you, really. Shukran so much for sharing your insights. And yes, I'll make it easy for all the parents, you know. But shukran nonetheless. Have a lovely day.
2: Afwan, Khadija. It's always a pleasure. You too. Shukran.
1: Yumna Ali is the founder and managing director of Otters Creek Schools. And yes, we always end like this, out of breath, because time always runs out. The 10 o'clock news is up next. It's 100.4 FM.
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2: Assalamu alaikum and good morning. I am Nurinisa Isaacs. The number of women's bodies found in the Ekurhuleni municipal area in Gauteng over the last 2 months has risen to 6. The latest discovery was made this morning in Kwatema in Springs. It comes as police are probing the discovery of 5 bodies in the Kempton Park area. 3 bodies were found in a single week. The victims were half naked and had visible bruising. The Deputy National Police Commissioner, Lieutenant General Tebelo Mosekili, has warned those behind the killings that their freedom is temporary. She says both SAPS and the Ekurhuleni Metropolitan Police Department, EMPD, have the capability, resources and determination to find these criminals. Mosekili says one suspect has already been arrested in connection with the first case. She says the suspect has been positively linked to the murder. Also, authorities are still trying to identify 3 of the bodies. Now, the attacks on women in the Ekurhuleni Metro have exposed the dangers females are confronted with in South Africa and the failure of society and the state to protect its mothers and daughters. They cannot go for a run, take a walk, or go for a hike or to the shopping mall without needing to think of their safety. The Worcester Regional Court has sentenced a Zimbabwean man to life imprisonment for the human trafficking and rape of a child. The 33-year-old David Chahuke was also found guilty on charges of abduction, sexual exploitation of children and the contravention of the Immigration Act. The Hawks say the case stems from November 2020 when information was received about a 12-year-old girl living as the wife of a man in Robertson. The man was subsequently arrested. Chahuke has been added to the National Register for Sex Offenders and has been declared unfit to possess a firearm. The Hawks' Western Cape head, Major General Makgatho, has hailed the multidisciplinary team, which included the Department of Social Development and Interpol, for their work. Makgatho says the exploitation of young children by hardcore criminals will never be tolerated, and they will ensure that they will fulfill their constitutional mandate to protect the future generation. The Development Bank of Southern Africa, DBSA, has reported an

0: Owned state development institution focuses on infrastructure development. The profit comes despite a challenging macroeconomic environment, including the geopolitical tensions in West Asia. And finally, Israeli occupation forces have murdered a 54-year-old Palestinian man during a dawn attack in Al-Bareh in the West Bank. The Palestinian Ministry of Health says Ziyad Mohammed Jabbar was shot in the abdomen and thigh in the Ash-Sharayat neighborhood. He succumbed to his injuries in hospital. Recapping the top story on Radio 786 South Asawa, the number of women's bodies found in the Ekurhuleni municipal area in Gauteng over the last 2 months has risen to 6. The latest discovery was made this morning in the Kwatema in Springs. It comes as police are probing the discovery of 5 bodies in the Kempton Park area. That's the news for now. The next bulletin follows at 12 o'clock.
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0: صدق الله العظيم.
1: It is the janaza of Abdul Sattar Bandika of number 4 Salhuda Road in Rondebosch. The janaza is this afternoon at 12:30 at the Stichman Road Masjid. The mayyid will be taken to the Stichman Road Makbara. You can contact his son, Yusuf Bandika, on 082-455-447. That's 082-455-447 for the janaza of Abdul Sattar Bandika, the janaza at 12:30 this afternoon. 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
1: Yeah, the difference. 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
2: World leaders may speak of a ceasefire, but we know that nothing has changed in Gaza. 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

0: 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The time now 9:09. And yes, indeed, the rain has abated, maar as nog geen teken van son skyn nie. My kleine mense van aanvanklik het ons die reën bitterlik nodig. And so we are not complaining at all. Always lovely to be in your company. I'm Khadija Ajam. And of course, you are tuned into Radio 786 100.4 FM. This is the Community Pulse Fund. This is what we do elke weekdagochtend tussen 9 en 12. Net na 10:30, natuurlijk is het tijd voor jullie boodskapie. Stuur het gerust deur 0786 10 11 12. Of you can force a like issue op 021-699-1786. That's a little bit after 10:30. Yes, and I saw all of your WhatsApps relating to that conversation we had with Yumna Ali a little bit earlier. And always, always lovely speaking to her. And it's always wonderful, you know, just being reminded that ons klein bloeikies, en hoe belangrik het is dat ons vir die aandag moet gee, dis hulle reg, vir alles hulle so klein is. And very often, you know, a lot of these, what could be very, very sort of easy to address learning barriers. And the older they get and the more entrenched they get into maybe certain ways of being and certain patterns, the more difficult it becomes. So yeah, let us try to do that. But we also promised you another conversation coming up earlier, and it's always wonderful to have these conversations with Islamic societies, with mosques, because we realize it gives us an opportunity to get involved, particularly if it's your community. So all the people from Kenwin, sit up and take a listen, because the strength of a community indeed comes from people who are willing to connect, participate, and contribute. Now, this Sunday, the 20th of September, the Kenwin Islamic Society will host its 2026 AGM and open day at Oaklands High School on Chaka Road. The day aims to bring the community together while creating opportunities for people to get involved in various forums, communities, and committees and activities. Joining us to tell us a little bit more about the event, the work of the Kenwin Islamic Society, and how the community can get involved, we have in studio with us Sherazan Isaacs, who is the General Secretary of the Kenwin Islamic Society. Assalamu alaikum and welcome. Shukran for coming into studio, Sherazan.
1: Wa alaikum salam, Sister Khadija, and assalamu alaikum to the listeners. Very excited, and shukran for having us.
0: We're always excited to hear about mosque events and open days and opportunities for us to get involved. But now, some of our listeners may not know quite what the Kenwin Islamic Society is about. Tell us a little bit about when it was established and the role that the Kenwin Islamic Society plays in the community.
1: Yes, so the Kenwin Islamic Society is about 4 years old. And alhamdulillah, you know, we've been working towards more establishment within the community, because as I'm sure a lot of our listeners know, Kenwin is situated so beautifully and we have so much resources. Mm. And we thought to ourselves, now is the time with the AGM, because we know some people think they are meeting boarding. But we thought, you know what? Yeah, we know what? Let's spice things up a little bit and let's have it an open day. So the idea of having the AGM before the open day is that if you come along, you get to experience what the Kenwin Islamic Society has done, what they're all about. We'll be speaking about the activities we have, where we want to be. Transparency is the key. Everything about our finances, what we've utilized it for, the activities, what we want to envisage for the future. And that's essentially where we want to go as well. So we are really encouraging everyone to come and support, because for us, Khadija, it's really not just about the Kenwin Islamic Society. Mm-hmm. It's also about leveraging ourselves to help other communities. And that's why we said we also invite other communities to come and share what your successes are or what your needs are. There's so much happening, not only in our community. We share the same kind of struggles as other communities. Sometimes I get parents calling me about the kids, you know, or about issues that they face within their households. So we thought, what a great way to establish ourselves. Have a youth forum, have a women's center, form that kind of a voice for the people in our area and other areas that they can come and support, so that we can, inshallah, take what our initiatives for the future forward for many years to come, inshallah.
0: I love what you said now, and I heartily agree that we don't exist in these little bubbles.
1: No.
0: So yes, for the sake of identifying what community it is, there'll be sort of something that will indicate the location. So whether it's Kenwyn, whether it's Ottery, whether it's Bridgetown, whatever area. But it's about networking, and 100%. It's about making these spaces hubs of activity that's inclusive.
1: Yes, so it's not a market day. It is an open day. And the big difference for this is that, and I have really thankfully been receiving a lot of vendors saying, can we have a table? Can we have a table?
0: Inshallah, next time, our next conversation.
1: But I said to those businesses, this doesn't prevent you from being part of it. So what we thought was a great idea is we invited businesses and we said, maybe you're willing to sponsor something about your business or a table.
0: Yes.
1: And alhamdulillah, we got sponsors for some of our tables, some of our gifts for those signing up.
0: Wonderful.
1: And in that way, they get to network, promote their business. We'll be sharing their logos on our appreciation post because we really didn't want to leave anyone out.
0: Mm.
1: There's always a space for someone in the right environment. And we've also, we have revert classes at our masjid. So we've invited Discover Islam for those that would like to come and find out more about it. We also have Timbuktu Books because for us, the vision that myself and the team have always had is about, similar to Radio 76, empowerment, upliftment, education. I mean, I used to walk the studios from a small age, and that was what it was all about. It was trained in my head. And the vision was always about that, to be able to come into a space where you feel, you know what, I want to be part of this. I want to be able to learn. I want to know more. And I want to be able to mix with these kinds of people.
0: Yeah.
1: And so we've got our youth. They're going to, each kind of forum was allocated with their own kind of freedom to decorate their own tables and see how they would like to advertise and rally the support for their table. So the youth have the pop commercial. They're going to be giving out freebies there. They're going to be signing up. You can engage with the youth. For all the parents that's been contacting me saying, oh, my son's just on the games all the time. This is the time. Bring your kids along. And from all ages, we've got a kiddies corner. And I must, you know, also say a huge shukran to our youth. They've been so phenomenal. They have doing our content. They have been saying, you know what, auntie, we're going to do the face painting.
0: Aww.
1: I will help with the registration table, I will do it. And it really tells me, alhamdulillah, we've got the right people, but it's just about creating an environment for others.
0: Absolutely.
1: To now come along and join in.
0: Sometimes we just need that. Sometimes we really just need a space that you say it's there. Somehow there's things up. Everybody's brought together in this one space. Because I mean, you're talking about businesses. You know, it's something we always say. We all have different skills, different resources, different platforms, and we don't always know how to utilize it because we recognize the fact that we want to be of benefit to the community, to society.
1: So
0: by the sounds of it, this is really what the Kenwyn Islamic Society is offering.
1: And it's exactly what you say, Sister Khadija. Like, you might yourself have a resource. Maybe you're a doctor, a lawyer, an architect, all of those. There's lots of things that the community needs. But sometimes you might not have the resources.
0: Mm.
1: And we're saying this forum is for everyone. Sometimes you aspire to be something. You know, we've got youth that says, you know, I'm interested in maybe being a plumber, I maybe want to do this, or I maybe want to help with that. We've got those resources of people who already are. So there's something for everyone. If you have the resource or you aspire to become that kind of a resource, this is the place for you to come and sign up and be part of and register with all of our forums that we have.
0: Mm-hmm.
1: We're going to have a roaming bike where we're going to be interviewing every kind of champion of the table, and they will tell our audience. We also have, as you enter the wall, Khadija, we've got...
0: Take us through that, because I was going to ask you that, because now it sounds like there's so much happening there.
1: It's going to be so nostalgic. You enter the wall to a beautiful entrance, and there's going to be an Islamic art exhibition.
0: Oh, beautiful.
1: So the envision of just, you know, imprinting Allah in your heart, imprinting the goodness of what we see in Allah's creation. And we've got such gifted, you know, neighbors out there that can come and showcase those type of things. So it really sets the tone to come in feeling inspired. As you enter, you know, you, of course, it's Sunday, your coffee, your tea, your kusista, your bola.
0: I mean, what type of Muslims would this be?
1: Yes, we'll have that. And but we also have allowed just a few food trucks in case people are, you know, hungry through the event or afterwards. And then as you enter the hall, you'll be able to see the various tables. So we've got the youth forum table, we've got the women's forum table, and we've got, as I was driving here, we got a surprise by one of the entrepreneurs in our area who has a spa. So she's going to be having prizes for our ladies, nice massages and everything. So please, it's for the ones that sign up. And then we also have the gluten-free cookies that's been sponsored, and also Palestinian paraphernalia. So all of those things just makes it so much vibrant, and our Kenwin community has really, guys, they've really come forward to assist. We've got our Hif school at the mosque, which is a Safwa. It's a perfect opportunity for those in the area wanting the kids to study Hifs and to come and ask questions about the school, who's the teachers, how you know, the school is run, when can they register, etc. And then we also have our fundraising committee. We know some of the mothers or retirees at home are just looking for something to do. I know one of the ladies says, I'll be there if there's a walking, you know, every group has a walking group. So it's a lot of, and we've got the suggestion box. We maybe if you're in a rush or you just didn't have time, you can actually write your suggestion in and throw it into the box, and inshallah we'll get back on all of those suggestions as well.
0: So this, by the sounds of it, yes, of course, for the Kenwin community to get involved, but anybody else who wants to come,
1: yes,
0: there, and
1: yes,
0: also, as you say, then suggest different things.
1: Correct.
0: And
1: because there are other societies like Burhanul, like Gurud Islamic Society, they have also, and many other institutions, you know, at Mitchell's Plain, Bointy, they've got beautiful, and Balha, they've got beautiful setups where they have tutors in the area tutoring the kids.
0: Oh my gosh.
1: They've,
0: yes,
1: got mobile,
0: wonderful,
1: libraries. Mm. They've got their creches. They have these centers, women's centers for women that's, you know, experiencing domestic violence, you name it. Things that are is affecting not only our area, but other communities as well. Our youth is running a stationary drive for the youth in Malawi because we saw that there was a great need there in terms of the madrasas there. So alhamdulillah, it's going you know, outside South Africa.
0: I think
1: as
0: it's
1: well
0: such a wonderful idea. I mean, like you say, not saying anything about market days or anything like that. There's at different times there's a different need, but oftentimes communities, you know, or individuals, we don't even know what is involved or what we can do. And so a space like this really, really, yes, alerts us to that and says, you know what, there's a youth group, there's a this group, there's a that group. And also feel free to head up or start another group
1: and to participate.
0: Yes,
1: correct.
0: Because we don't always know how to get involved. I mean, some of us, and as you said, now maybe somebody who is a professional, whether it's a doctor or a lawyer, an accountant, and is thinking, you know, I want to give back to my community,
1: yes,
0: but I don't know where to slot it in.
1: Yes.
0: How do I do this?
1: Correct.
0: And then, of course, going to a space
1: and
0: like that.
1: And that can even help build that particular youth's career. You know, sometimes we have some youth that don't even have any career guidance counseling. And if we have those social workers, psychologists, and educators in the area, they can help, and we can form these forums and have these workshops. But Khadija, I must also mention, which I'm also very excited about, is we have the beautiful melodious Kulubu Nood that will be rendering nasheeds in different segments at the event. So it's a little bit of everything. We can listen to the nasheeds. We'll have some inspirational talks. And as you're aware, Kenwin community is led by the beautiful Molana Farouk Rylands, and we also have Molana Kaur, and they'll be sharing words of inspiration. And I feel like it's something that is long overdue, but Alhamdulillah knows best. Everything happens in its time. And we're looking forward to more of these and taking things to the next level as well.
0: Wow, that's amazing. I mean, you started off saying it's not a market day, but you know what, no, it's an AGM and an open day with a different, but no, it's going for me, so it's going to be I mean, what is, are you inviting businesses and community members still to sponsor, to contribute towards it? And how, I mean, somebody who's listening right now, be it that they are from Kenwyn or be it that they want to just get involved in some way or the other, how can they do that?
1: Yes, so... Support doesn't always have to be tangible, but that's great. Inshallah, if anyone wants to provide sponsorship to it, we're more than welcome. They can get hold of us on our socials, and we also have the Kenwyn Islamic Society at gmail.com email address. They can get in contact with me as well as the General Secretary. I'll give more of my details towards the end. But it doesn't always have to be about money. It can be about support. It can be about offering, just being there. You know, Khadija, many times, you know, you can have all the money in the world, but it takes someone to roll up their sleeves and get the job done.
0: Absolutely.
1: And we are very thankful that we've got such an amazing executive committee. We've got such amazing leadership. And the youth, oh my word, they are so, so delightful. And they really just come forward and rally together. And I feel like, alhamdulillah, you know, Allah has surrounded us with such amazing people to, you know, they're the ones that just quietly do everything and then everything falls together. And we have beautiful sisters within our management committee as well as our exco that, you know, they always just make things pretty. We always tell the brothers, you know, they come forward and they work or whatever, but they put those finishing touches on it. And that's kind of what it's all about. People need to come in and know that, you know what, this is for me. This was for you. All this hard work is for you. It's because we want to be able to create Kenwyn Islamic Society, not only for ourselves, but also to help other communities.
0: Yes.
1: And I feel that that is what it is all about. You know, I don't believe that we've just been placed on this earth to live in, like you mentioned, Sister Khadija, in a bubble. It's all about coexisting with other human beings, knowing your neighbor, knowing your community, knowing what other issues are happening in other communities and how we can help, and then taking it over the border as well. I mean, we already have so many Palestinian and Syria as well as other African neighboring countries initiatives happening. We've got Islamic Relief around the corner, Sons Up. We're always listening as to where we can help. So if our youth can leverage ourselves and our forums can collaborate with other forums to make a greater impact, for me, that will be just a great thing, inshallah.
0: You know, it's so beautiful because everything you're saying for me resonates with what we've been talking about, particularly the past month, you know, as we journeyed through Rabiul Awal, and we kept saying, you know, it's a month that we want to celebrate and commemorate that greatest event of all time, you know, the birth of the Prophet, peace be upon him. And we said, you know what, it's not a month that's going to remain there. You know, of this, we use the month to recalibrate, to motivate ourselves and to remind ourselves that he, peace be upon him, provided the template, you know, how to best enact those values of kindness and compassion and really upholding human dignity. And of course, that's about being of benefit to others. And that's what we want to be. And, you know, implicit for me in what you're saying is that it's not always in the grand, big gestures. It's in the daily things that we do. Offering your help, you know, be it to your neighbor, be it to somebody that you know that's struggling, whatever it may be, because very often we are in positions, we find ourselves in positions where we need that hand, you know, but whether it is a smile, whether it is, you know, be it financial, whatever way it may be. And we must recognize that as you say, that living with a purpose is ultimately what we need to do.
1: And that's exactly what Rabiul Awal also did, was brought communities together. It was so beautiful knowing, oh, which molid am I going to tonight?
0: Yes.
1: And my kids like, mommy, you want to go to this one and that one? And even in Ramadan, I mean, what the Kenwyn we have in Ramadan is a mass iftar.
0: Oh, lovely.
1: Where we invite, doesn't matter whether you are Muslim or non-Muslim, we invite all neighbors to be part of this, to share a plate of food, to just come together. And the crux is unity, you know, in communities. And same with this open day, Khadija, it's open to everyone. Come and experience it. Come and experience a culture. Come and experience what we have to offer.
0: Yeah.
1: Because for me, this youth forum and the women's center that inshallah we would like to establish and those needs is not just going to be for our Muslim brothers and sisters and and children. It's going to be for the entire Kenwyn community as well. So we really do welcome the entire community to come and support, inshallah, and to enjoy the morning. It's a Sunday morning, so don't sleep late. Get the early morning walk in, and then you come by to Chaka Road, inshallah, on the 20th.
0: Starting at what time?
1: So it's starting at 10 o'clock. Okay. So it will be our AGM, which we want to just run very quickly and seamlessly, so that we can really move into the open day. And then we will be able to start off with all of the showcasing of the various tables, talking about it, and then people can go and network with the various individuals at the table. They can sign up, they can offer their support, give your suggestions.
0: We don't
1: want to have to reinvent the wheel, so they're welcome to come and tell us what it's all about in their communities as well.
0: Until what time will you be there?
1: So we anticipate to be there until dhuhr time, inshallah.
0: Okay.
1: But depending on the crowd, if we feel that it's something that we should extend, then by all means, inshallah, we hope to extend it. And if you also want to come around to come and have a look and also have a bite to eat, we do have our food trucks
0: there as well. And the coffee will be there.
1: Yes. And at the end of the day, we want to make it really a day for the entire family. We have the kiddies corner being allocated and looked after. We've got painting competitions, face painting, balloon sculpting, as well as a jumping castle, etc. So there's no excuse to say my kids was keeping me busy.
0: There's a lot happening. There's going to be beautiful nasheeds and some nasiha. And just the time, you know what, now when one engages and interacts with community, and we are reminded that we are part of something bigger. And you know what, Sharazan, we always remind ourselves that it's within our collective that we thrive, really, indeed. It's within that, inshallah. 100%. And so contact details if anybody wants to be a part of this.
1: So they're welcome to get in contact with me, Sharazan, via WhatsApp. My number is 074-292-8875. 074-292-8875, or they can just DM us on our Instagram page, the Kenwyn Islamic Society, and they're also welcome to email for any businesses with your logos and you're willing to be part of this. Please do send that to us, and it's the Kenwyn Islamic Society at gmail.com.
0: It sounds like it's going to be a wonderful day, so may Allah grant all success in baie sterkte and jou en die span, inshallah, and may the Kenwyn Islamic Society grow from strength to strength, and may it be a day where indeed all of these objectives and aims that you spoke about may be fulfilled.
1: And shukran so much to yourself and to the radio for affording us this opportunity. Words cannot explain our gratitude, because it's through the support that we get to get the word out there that is really makes this a success, inshallah.
0: Ameen, inshallah. Again, it's within our collective that we thrive, and we all have different spaces, different resources that we can use. Have a lovely day further, inshallah. Sharazan, assalamu alaikum.
1: Wa alaikum salam wa rahmatullahi wa barakatuh.
0: Sharazan Isaacs is the General Secretary of the Kenwyn Islamic Society, and it like it was nog land en sand om van te praat, but inshallah we need to wrap that up. At the Kenwyn Islamic Society, the AGM and open day is happening on Sunday the 20th of September. You heard it, the AGM starts at around 10 o'clock, and there's so much happening, we couldn't even speak about everything happening till about the word. And so show up and come out and use this opportunity to become and be part of a community. It's there in that we indeed thrive. It is just around 10:33 after the break. We're taking your messages. 0786 10 11 12. Stay with us.

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It is Community Pulse on Radio 786 100.4 FM. What a lovely conversation we had now with Sharazan Isaac. She's the General Secretary of the Kenwan Islamic Society and speaking to us about that open day that's happening this coming Sunday, starting at around 10 o'clock. Yes, it is the AGM and open day at Oaklands High School on Chucker Road, and that's a landmark. I mean, we all know where that is, and so they're having that. It's a jam-packed morning. It starts at around 10 o'clock, going until just about dhuhr time. Daar gaan wees koffie en koesies for starters. For starters, we know we have that. Some food trucks will be around, but lots and lots of activities, including an Islamic art exhibition, Islamic literature, a youth forum, a kiddies corner, in soma alles in nog wat. So do join them on Sunday at the open day. Lots and lots of reason for you to attend. We are taking your messages on 0786101112. And Shane, you don't have to call me anti-diarrhea, Khadija. Tell me, who is pro-diarrhea? Who will now be pro that? I mean, really, sure. And now I'm seeing that again, and I'm reminded of those visuals that Tashreeq so graphically described this morning, speaking about that Hyrox stuff. Oh. Ik weet nie hoekom doen jy dit nie, Shane. I'm just, is maar net normaal. I mean, who wants to look at those visuals anyway? Mumtaz says, Assalamu alaikum. Khadija, always happy to be in your company. Likewise, Mumtaz. She says, to those who fill my life with love and kindness, thank you. You are the colorful flowers that make my garden so beautiful. Sy sê ook, goeiemôre. Mag jou dag gevul wees met baie lag en hartsvreugde. En sy stuur baie, baie liefde en groet het hy boodskapie van Mumtaz. I loved all of these messages that all of you sent in when we had that conversation with Yumna Ali. You know, I don't have a child there anymore, you know, like at the ECD stage. But whenever I speak to her, I learn so, so, so much. And I think, you know, she has just, I mean, her insights, her years as an educator, as, of course, founder of Otters Creek, just wonderful. And still speaking with so much passion. Riyad Sylvester, lovely to see you again in our WhatsApp. So he says, sometimes we forget that everyone we meet is carrying a life we know nothing about. The person smiling beside you may be grieving silently. The person who seems distant may be exhausted from fighting battles they never speaking about. We all walk different roads, shaped by different wounds, different losses, different struggles and different dreams. That is why kindness matters more than we realize. Some people are only surviving one day at a time, hoping nobody notices how close they are to breaking. This is such a beautiful message, and particularly given that September is also Suicide Prevention Month. So I know somebody needed to hear that today. Well, all of us, I suppose, always need to hear that. Hierdie enetjie sê van Amiruddin, speaking about how to correct your child without yelling or losing your authority. Being firm doesn't mean being harsh. So there's a whole lot of ways, yeah, suggestions, and also a beautiful hadith on parenting that the Prophet, peace be upon him, said, every child is born upon fitra, innate purity, and it is his parents who make him a Jew, a Christian, or a Magian. So as just a reminder, yes, indeed, you know, we often speak about that, you know, our essential of fitra. Hierdie enetjie sê van Shahid Besta, Assalamu alaikum, Mubarak and happy birthday, goes to the following people. May Allah grant you all a long umr. This is to Yasmina Adams, Charles of Henley Road. Message comes with kind salam from Shahid Besta and family of Lintegeer. Dan sê Aisha Jaffa, Assalamu alaikum, and we hope you are all better now, Aisha. She says, I trust you are well. May you always be in Allah's protection. Amin. Ya Rabbal Alamin, to you as well. Aisha, hierdie enetjie sê van Masnuna, Assalamu alaikum, blessed day to you dear. Ek lag nou so lekker. I want to make soup today and went into the shop to buy celery. The guy said, sorry mama, no celery, winter finished. Nee, dit voel soos winter. Ek is dik aangetrek vandag and I feel like I could have done with another layer. Nee, dis nog nie. Kijk die winter, ja, waar is die mense nou wat my gaan sê van summer solstice en winter solstice? You know my position on that. Net die 1 September land, dan sê ek, ons kyk
kyk net al die pad vorentoe na somer. 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Anders te probeer dat hy sop wat vir Zana vir ons gegee het gister, hy resepte. She gave us some lovely chicken soup recipes yesterday. Maybe we must try one of those. Either way, met sop gaan ons 'n plan maak. I have to confess that I actually had some soup in the freezer. And then yesterday, well, last night, it was cold, isn't it? And last night when it started raining, it just, I needed to take it out. And so there's a one cup left. And so, yeah, maybe I'll enjoy that a little bit later. It was absolutely, absolutely delicious. Enige dag is 'n goeie dag vir sop, né? Hasim sê, assalamu alaikum. Okay, for sponsorships, you have to send us a little bit more detail than that, please. He's asking about feeding schemes. Badrunisa says, assalamu alaikum to one and all. May Allah grant us his sabr, rahma, wisdom and understanding, inshallah. Amin. May Allah grant peace to every heart, relief to every worry, healing to every illness. Amin. Says that message from Badrunisa. Shaima says, assalamu alaikum. Dua is always the best gift. And sy stuur 'n drukkie en 'n groete van haar kant toe. Sy sê ook, oh, okay, so this one is a high tea happening at Silverly Primary School on Saturday, the 3rd of October. This is here in Bridgetown. Join Al-Waha for a delightful high tea on Saturday, the 3rd of October. Enjoy the delicious refreshments, live entertainment, exciting prizes, and complimentary coffee and tea. And a range of products on sale. Gather your family, friends, host a table, and share in a memorable day while supporting the inspiring work of Al-Waha. So you can contact them on 021-638-3368. That's 021-638-3368. And then also there's a bread appeal for Delft and Tafelsig communities on the 26th of September. Community outreach projects will be assisting two local NPOs with their home food drives in Tafelsig and Delft. You can contact the following number, 083-633-8312, 083-633-8312, if you'd like to be a part of that. Keep those messages coming on 0786-10-11-12. Wait. Before we go for a short break, I wanted to tell you this. You know, if you follow us on our WhatsApp channel, you'll be aware of this. I was reading this earlier on and I thought, wow. So, this is currently on our WhatsApp channel. And I'm going to read this for you because I was like blown away, and I'm always blown away by the expertise that we have right here within our midst in Cape Town at our public facilities. So Grooteskeer Hospital has performed what is believed to be Africa's first microwave thyroid ablation procedure in the public health sector. Now, I don't need to understand the detail thereof. I don't need to understand exactly what the procedure entails. All I'm looking at is the fact that this is how advanced our surgeons and our medical professionals are here at our public facilities. Because this procedure, well, apparently this procedure was carried out towards the end of August, but it does offer selected patients with troublesome thyroid nodules a less invasive alternative to traditional surgery. Now, what they do is they use ultrasound guidance, and with that, doctors insert a thin probe into the nodule and use microwave energy to destroy the targeted tissue, which then gradually shrinks. The treatment could mean shorter recovery times, less invasive care, and the preservation of healthy thyroid tissue. So what the Western Cape Health Department is saying, the Department of Health and Wellness saying that the procedure could also then reduce pressure on operating theatres, hospital beds and post-operative services while expanding access to advanced treatment in the public sector. So really, hats off to the team at the Grooteskeer Hospital, and indeed just recognizing again, as we said, the expertise here within our midst, right here on our doorstep. Fatima Damon, see, that's why she will come out of the woodworks. She will come out of the woodworks because she needs to challenge me on the solstice matter. En ons is nog steeds op die 15 September en ons het al redelike warme dag gehad van my kollegas het
even though I believe, I feel it's somewhat sacrilegious. I mean, to wear sandals in September. That kan dit nog gedoen wees, maar van my collega's. And I'm not naming any names, but one of them is it's a morning news reader. That's as far as I'm going to go. She's probably listening from inside. And she wore sandals already a few times now in September. She's back to shoes. That's why I don't do that. I don't do that. I take that transition very, very seriously, Fatima Damon, even though I say, 1st of September, lentedag. Sy sê, assalamu alaikum, Khadija, and all the listeners of Radio 76. Yes, yes, yes, Khadija. Kan jy hoor, sy spreek my stream aan, string aan, dis Fatima Damon. You will always get me online about the solstices. I'm currently off 6 for a month. You have emphysema. I'm so sorry. I'm so sorry to you. May Allah ease your pain, your discomfort, and may Allah grant that you feel all better soon, inshallah, Fatima. I'm so sorry to you. She's also requesting du'as from everyone for a speedy recovery. I never ever knew how precious normal breathing can be. Khadija, nou kyk daar, kom jy les nou, nee. Ek sy staan om in a vingerkie, staan sy. It is not the 22nd of September yet for the excitement of warmer, completely sunny days. But I must say, your previous guest was a ray of sunshine. Oh, she was, no, Sherzana, I hope you're listening. She was, I told you. She was just, now I'm going to steal her word. She used the word delightful. But she was just absolutely, absolutely delightful. She was like a ray of sunshine. It's like I didn't even realize. It didn't even bother me that we don't have an actual ray of sunshine streaming in through the window on my left hand, which is what normally gets me quite excited. But yeah, she was really, really delightful. She was. And as Fatima is saying, she is streaming, but due to the bad weather, Radio 786 is switching on and off. Is it? We'll have our technicians will check that out if there's anything. Let us know, those of you that are streaming, if you're having any issues with that. Fatima says on her side it's a little bit glitchy. If you are one of our streaming consumers or listeners, then do let us know if there's anything wrong with the streaming platform. It's 0786 10 11 12, the number you can text us on. 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

Hamida says, Assalamu alaikum, Khadija. I hope you are feeling good today. Alhamdulillah, I am. May Allah keep you safe and in afia, in grand afia, in dunya and akhira. I have a problem with my wireless since yesterday. There's some music station playing in the background all the time. It's a bit irritating. Can't get it clear. Are you listening on the radio, Hamida? I don't know. Oops, you know. Sorry. If you're listening on a radio, then it sounds as if it is not like 100% on that station. No, on the station it's supposed to be. Have you ever tried streaming? Maybe just try that. Because that's almost like it, like there's, it's overlapping with another frequency. And so, do you want to try streaming? Maybe somebody can set you up there and maybe get onto the website www.radio786.co.za and then stream. Maybe, yeah, maybe you can try doing that. It's 100.4 FM. Stay with us. And yeah, let us know. Somebody else said earlier on, Fatima was saying that she seems to have a little bit of a glitch on the stream. And so if you have anything, if there's any issue in terms of your sound, then just let us know. It's 100.4 FM. Khanedi Masik.

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4: 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Don't miss it. 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

0: 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Ek is Khadija Ajam. En dit is natuurlik die Community Pulse span is wat ons doen elke weeksdagoggend tussen 9 en 12. Dinsdag, derde en finale uur. You know it is time for centerpieces when we just share stories and listen to stories from people within our own community who's doing amazing things. Now, often when we do talk about the Cape Flats, it becomes so stereotypical because more often than not, it's stories that make the headlines, stories of crime or violence and hardship. But we remind ourselves that behind those headlines, our community is filled with resilience, with talent, ambition, and people whose stories deserve to be heard. You will remember, you will recall last week, we spoke to Black Pearl and the beautiful, beautiful spoken word poetry that she recited. And this is talente here in our community. So vandag on Community Pulse, we're looking beyond the headlines with journalist and author Rusana Philander. Her memoir, Chasing Deadlines, takes us on a transformative journey through journalism, her own experiences, and the communities of Cape Town. Now, she was born and raised in District 6, Bishop Lavis, spending years telling stories from the communities she knows so well. Her work challenges us to look beyond the stereotypes and to recognize the extraordinary in the everyday. We'll talk in the following hour about her journey, the power of community journalism, the responsibility of telling these stories, and why changing the narrative about the Cape Flats matters. Thank you so much for joining us in studio this morning. Assalamu alaikum, Rusana Philander.
1: Assalamu alaikum.
0: Lovely to have you with us. Now, take us back to your own journey. I mean, I've just said that you were born in District 6, but you were raised in Bishop Lavis. Speak to us a little bit maybe about your background and your growing up years, and then what drew you to journalism in the first place?
1: Yeah, you know, I think, you know, I'm getting a bit old, but usually when people usually write their memoirs in their 60s, I think. But I just thought, you know, I think it's about time. But I think the thing that actually inspired me to write the book is that, you know, when we look at our communities, and especially our young people, what's happening in our communities, I think that actually inspired me. Because, you know, usually when you talk to young people, the days that you grew up, and I never thought that I would sound like my parents. You know, when we grew up, we did this and things were like that. But, you know, it's actually true what they said. Because coming here, this area specifically has a very significant... So I've got really good memories from this area because I went to primary school at Vanguard Primary in Vanguard Estate, and I went to Spitsbone and Athlone, so it was quite a commute from where I grew up. And there were many days when there wasn't money for bus fare, so we had to walk to school. You know, you had to go to school without bread, but we were in school. And today, you know, when you drive through the Cape Flats and you see children during school hours not being at school, you just think, I mean, what went wrong? So that actually inspired me to write this book, you know, for young people. Because, I mean, if we go to our libraries, and things are changing a bit, is that when I went to library, because I liked reading, was that there wasn't books that were relevant to me, that I could see myself in, you know, other... people of my, I don't want to make it a color thing, but people of my color coming from my circumstances, you know, it was just always the same books. So when a young girl or a young boy reads my book, or teenagers, but it's actually for all ages also, you know, they can relate to the stories of coming from the Cape Flats and having to rise above above your circumstances.
0: Yeah. No, that isn't maybe a good note for us to start on when you speak about rising beyond one's circumstances. Growing up in Bishop Lavis, I mean, again, stereotypically, if one thinks about this is what we mentioned in our introduction, often areas like Bishop Lavis conflicted with particular happenings. You think about violence, you think about gangsterism. Where did you school? I mean, and sort of at school, did you have any experiences that maybe in some way or the other motivated you exactly to do what you just said now, you know, when you speak about moving beyond circumstances?
1: Well, I had great teachers, you know. At that time, you know, teachers would go above and beyond they would always inspire you. And if they saw, you know, especially you liked reading. I remember staying after class and reading all the books that they had or all the books in the library. They would really inspire you. And I think it was also the period during, you know, when we started with democracy in South Africa, 94, 95. I started high school about that time. So there was a lot of hype around, you know, my parents saying you have to go to better school so you can get a better education, so you can, you know, can do something with your life. So it was actually during that period as well that you know, the whole Nelson Mandela thing and democracy and that sort of thing. So yeah, and also the great teachers I had in my schooling at primary school and Spes Bona later on. I had a great principal, Abu Solomons, and he actually allowed me to start a school newspaper as well. Mm. So I started a school newspaper, and then I also got involved in an organization called the Resource Action Group. Mm. And they had a media project, and we started our own newspaper. So that is where it actually started for me from a young age. And we started writing and reporting from the issues in our communities, you know, the marginalized communities we come from. Mm. So, yeah, that's where it actually started.
0: And on a personal note, you mentioned now the principal that you had. I mean, others that you would like to reference that really inspired you from a young age?
1: Yeah, then obviously I would say your parents as well. My grandmother, my mother, you know, I mean, these were, and my father especially also, you know, he's no longer with us. And, you know, you would see them get up early in the morning and go to work. You know, they were actually your earlier role models, in showing you that, you know, that hard work pays off. I mean, my grandmother, she was a tea lady, and she got up very early. You know, but they made sure, you know, that there were food. And I would always say that as older or younger women or women of my age now, we stand on the shoulders of these women that came before us, and ordinary women, not necessarily, you know, the ones that are the celebrities that's in the news, but the ordinary working class women. Yeah,
0: and it really is indeed, you know, when we sit here, and particularly on this segment, it really is about people's stories and say somebody like yourself and reflecting and really then identifying those moments, those experiences, but most importantly, those people, you know, that at that particular time, you don't even always realize or recognize.
1: Yeah.
0: Because it's then
1: but you know, often young
0: when
1: you
0: yes, and often when you're in a moment, you only see the grand gestures. Mm. You don't exactly see what you're pointing out now. Mm. You know, the daily things, or maybe you imbibing that idea of you know, a work ethic.
1: Yeah.
0: Working hard but also showing love and care and concern for those around you.
1: Yeah. Mm. No, that's true, you know, because I mean, like, I'm, you know, I'm also, you know, getting older, and I'm saying the same things that my parents said and my grandmother said to us when we were young. And at that stage, you just think, oh, what do these old people know? Especially when you become a teenager, you know, what do they know? But I believe that it's not what parents leave for children, but it's what they leave in them.
0: That's lovely.
1: Yeah, you know, like my dad, he was very strict, and at the time I thought he was a bit over religious, but I mean he was a great role model in what he did, because you know, that stage you saw what they did, because, and this is what I see with children today as well. You can talk to them, but they want to see what you do. You have to lead. You have to do it through by doing it, you know, physically doing it, and them seeing it. Because if you say one thing and you do the other, then you're contradicting yourself. Mm. So I think that's actually what role models are supposed to be, you know. So yeah. So I'm grateful for that, and I think as young mothers today, we actually want to sort of overcompensate for what we didn't have. So we buy our children everything because, you know, we grew up and we were poor. But I think a good thing for me was that I had to work for everything. Nothing came easy to me. So I had to really work for it because my mom said, if you want Nikes, then when you're big one day, then you can go and work or study or whatever you want to go and do, and then you buy it for yourself. As simple as that. And at the time, I was like, I couldn't understand it. I thought she was the most horrible woman on earth. And later on in life, you actually realize the lessons behind it.
0: Yeah, hence my comment earlier on about, you know, in that moment you don't see this as you imbibing a work ethic or understanding what the work ethic is about. No?
1: Yeah, no, of course not.
0: You don't realize, and that's essentially. It's skills that take a lot of time for you to for it to really become enacted and for one to appreciate it.
1: Yeah.
0: Maar natuurlijk soos mens ouer word, dan besef mense, you know, waardevol dat is. Because that never ever leaves you. You mentioned now a few minutes ago. You spoke about this particular media project, what did you call it? The Resource Action Group, an organization which empowered young people. Well, what skills? This was when you were quite young. I mean, maybe you can talk us through that, and I mean how that through that you sort of discovered a love for writing.
1: Yeah, I always loved reading. So I think starting the newspaper just was a sort of a, you know, to sort of express myself also. But you know, because at school, you know, we all had these poetry books, and we would start all, you know, we all thought we were poets, and we would write poems and stuff, and then I was, you know, introduced, because they had a computer project as well. But if I think back a bit now, I think I was just also have been more interested in computers. But there was always this love for newspapers and for books. So I think writing a book was just a natural progression, even though it took very long to do it. But oh dear.
0: Well, who says that there's a timeline on writing a book, or there's a particular there's a particular cutoff date?
1: No, but if you've been writing for so long as a journalist, you've been writing for so long. So I mean, like, I started at the age of 14 already, and if you've been writing for so long, writing, you know, it's an easy thing. But now writing for newspapers and writing a book is two different things. But because you've been writing almost all your life, you just thought, ah, this is supposed to be easy, and it actually didn't prove. But it also made me also reflect on a lot of things, like you know, growing up, and because now when you're at this age now, and I'm not going to reveal all that, but you think about your roots as well. And growing up, you know, my parents having been born in District 6, and then, I mean, being forcibly removed to the Cape Flats, that sort of thing. And then it impacts you. So later on, when I first got my first job at the Burger, started writing, one of the first stories on my front page story was about the first people returning back to District 6. So, I mean, that was quite a thing for me because, you know, because of the connection of my parents and stuff. And so then you go back into your roots, and then you start asking your mom and your aunts and your my grandmother's no longer with us. You start asking them questions, you know, and you know how the old people are. They don't really, you know, why do you want to know this and why do you want to know that? But those stuff is not in the book, but it made you think of, you know, where we come from. And our rich history in Cape Town as well. So I write about that. And I also write about District 6 because I was totally fascinated by it. And when the first people moved back to District 6, that was quite a big thing. Even though, you know, there was a lot of controversy after that as well. But that was actually one of the biggest moments. Mm. Yeah.
0: Yeah, and I can imagine, like you say now, that that writing a book, and particularly something you label as a memoir, it requires you to dig deep and to do introspection. And I suppose it makes you, in some way or the other, almost rediscover parts of yourself. Would that be fair to say?
1: Yeah, and I mean, there are also things that you think, and you also, you know, you also look at the world and how things are. Because, I mean, like, and I think this is one thing that always will stay with me, is that because you know, so many years after democracy. And I mean, there are things that has changed in our country. If we're going to our community, because if you're a journalist, you will always be a journalist, and you always see things, and you always want to write about it. And if you see, especially, you know, we have so much potential and talent in our communities, and if you see a lot of those kids, you know, what happens to them afterwards, you know, at primary school and at high school, they would totally excel in what they do, and then after school, I mean, like, there's just sort of a dead end, and nothing really happens. And and it depends on you as well, but also your environment as well. Mm-hmm. And that, I think, the important thing in communities, you know, need to change as well.
0: Mm-hmm.
1: Yeah.
0: When we do talk about the Cape Flats, and I think you imply this, is that the dominant narrative is always about gangsterism.
1: Yeah.
0: It's always about violence.
1: Yeah.
0: Now, having reported on these communities for so many years, what do you believe those headlines failed to capture?
1: You know, my thing is, and you know, this is why I'm a bit deliberate with the book as well. I don't really write about that, because I mean, I started out as a crime journalist, and if you come from the Cape Flats, it sort of traumatizes you, because this is my community, this is where I grew up in, and now you have to go back and you have to write about it. So I made a deliberate thing about writing about the good things as well, people that's doing amazing things in our communities. I'm thinking of now of Anissa Seal that came from Bountiful. She started the first coffee shop in Bountiful. You know, thing, because I mean, we don't, in the Cape Flats, we don't really have a coffee culture, you know.
0: Mm.
1: And she did it. There's Dr. Randall Ortel, who comes from Manningburg. He became the first doctor. When people heard that he was a doctor at GF Uster, people were streaming there, you know, to see this guy comes from. It's one of our own, you know. Here's this guy, you know, this kind of story. So when young people see this, they must think, you know, I can also do this. You know, it shouldn't be just here and there, but it should become. I think it should become the norm where young people and it is changing. It is changing, but we need a more. We need a bit more, you know, of young people saying to themselves, I want a career and I want something better. So yeah.
0: Well, one realizes again, it's very, very difficult. I mean, we know that that's a big discussion for another day. Mm. But, you know, these ideas around the meritocracy, that if you work hard enough, you should be able to achieve that. But those types of narratives, it negates the reality of so many, you know, firstly, how stratified the education system is, just getting into a school, how difficult it sometimes is, getting to the school, how sometimes, you know, how challenging that is. We know that there is times when we hear it on the headlines, but there are people who live that reality, having to walk to school, and it's dangerous. So it's I imagine it's a very difficult thing to challenge the stereotype, but also to break that narrative, or let's say that the particular narrative that spins around in this learner's or in this young person's head, you know, that I can't be anything more, because it's so incredibly difficult. And so you speak about the extraordinary ordinary people doing remarkable things. Why is it then so important for you to keep documenting these stories, and what do you believe happens in communities who don't speak about this?
1: Well, then it needs to be spoken more about. We live in different times. I mean, in the times that I grew up, I think we didn't have so many challenges like with social media. I mean, I'm seeing a lot of parents, more parents saying that they're not giving their children a phone until the age of 12. Because, I mean, they are exposed to, I mean, like, I remember the old SABC. You remember the old SABC that we have all this Afrikaans stuff, but we never saw all this explicit stuff on TV. And they are, at a young age, they're already being exposed to these things, which is not good. And that that actually has a impact on them. And, I mean, we just have to to look at the news or open social media, and then we see all these things that's happening in not just even in the world, in our communities. So in terms of that, that is because I mean, they also, you know, they see their peers and their friends, you know, on social media, and they've got all these branded clothing and all this stuff, and they also want it because they're young. And when we were growing up, we weren't, I mean, we saw it, but we had, and that's also important, we had good parents. And today we have a lot of young parents as well that wants to stay young and forget that they, you know, we've also, mm-hmm. you also have children to raise, and you have to be a good role model to them.
0: Responsible adult.
1: Uh-huh. Yeah. No, I mean, like, I don't like preaching to parents, because, I mean, every parent, they raise their children the way, you know, they think is right. But I think they should just be a bit more aware of what's happening on social media and what their children is watching and what they're being exposed to. Because, I mean, why are they not reading? Our libraries are actually empty. Mm. Why are they not reading good, you know, good literature, you know, as opposed to what they see on social media? Yeah.
0: Let's pick up on some of the points that you mentioned after the break. We need to go for a quick ad break. But I think there's a lot of, you know, very, very relevant points that we want to pick up on, exactly because there's so many who live within these communities on the Cape Flats. So in studio with us this morning, we have journalist and author Rusana Philander, and her memoir, Chasing Deadlines, takes us on a transformative journey through journalism, but also our own experiences and the communities of the Cape Flats. It's 100.4 FM. You're listening to Community Pulse. We'll be back after the break. Stay with us.
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1: It is Community Pulse on Radio 786 100.4 FM. A fascinating conversation we're having with our in-studio guest journalist and author, Rusana Philander. We're speaking about her memoir, Chasing Deadlines, but we're also speaking a little bit about her life, and she's taken us back to being born and raised in Bishop Leivas and telling stories from the communities she knows so well, her own experiences and the communities of the Cape Flats. Rusana, I've told you now, I'm just glancing through this book, and I mean, I'm reading here about in 2005 where you broke a big serial rapist story. Then there's a story here about a police charge, and I mean, this serial rapist, according to the police, the man raped close to 300 women. There's another story here about the police sharpshooter shoots hostage taker at school. And you say that writing about crime is not one of the nicest beats, but you are always looking for the scoop that will get your story to page one. And then I'm just looking at some of these headlines. Child killings in the Western Cape. I cannot even imagine going out to these sites and then speaking to people. In what ways does it affect the journalist when you cover crime, when you cover violence, and particularly these tragedies in communities that you know so well? How does one separate the journalist from the person experiencing these emotions? Does one have to, or does being connected all the time to that person, does it in some way or the other inspire you to keep writing and to upload? I don't even know how does one keep doing that in terms of the trauma that it must impact.
2: Yeah, you know, luckily I was still young. I was in my 20s. So when you're in your 20s, it doesn't affect you so much. But if you've done it now for years, luckily I didn't do it for years. So the stories that I've covered, the violent part of it, those were, those I covered more in my 20s, and then I revisited it actually and did a follow-up on it. So when you start out in journalism, that is actually what they give you. You know, they give you the crime beat, and you have to do it, because I mean, there is a, you know, there's a line where they say that when it bleeds, it leads. And back in the day, those kind of stories, you know, used to make the headlines of newspapers. And if we look at our tablet newspapers, that is still, and you know the heartbreaking thing for me now as a grown up, I would say, is that, you know, when you look at tablet newspapers and you see young kids lying dead on it, you know, people going to scenes and taking pictures of young children lying, you know, deceased there, it's totally, I don't know where it comes from, because my thinking is always that if this was now your child, would you have taken a photo and posted it on social media? Because as a trained journalist, we know what to do. We the body needs to be covered, that sort of thing, and the family needs to be informed. But now, I mean, you know, imagine you have a mom now, now seeing her child on social media just being killed. She wasn't even informed, you know, the news wasn't even shared with her, and now she finds out about this sort of thing. So, you know, social media has been good, and it's also been bad. So I would just like, you know, people to think twice, you know, when you come on a scene like that. Think twice, you know, taking a photo of someone just been shot, or even in an accident.
1: Yeah.
2: You know, these kind of photos. And our children also look at these kind of photos. So imagine how this traumatizes you. Because I think in our communities, it sort of becomes sort of almost normal that if someone is shot, someone's been shot.
1: Yeah, yeah.
2: You know, but I think years later on, it actually in a way sort of traumatizes you, because it's not normal. It cannot be normal.
1: No, we can never normalize death and violence in that way.
2: Yeah.
1: That's exactly one of the reasons why, I mean, I look at your work and why it's important for us to talk about it in this way, so that we, when you speak about what can easily get lost within these stories, is the human experience. the very fact that there are mums and dads and siblings and people that's involved. I mean, and I suppose that brings us to the question around how important is it, or is it important also that people from these particular communities, so when we speak about crime and speak about gangsterism and violence, I suppose one can ask the question, who ought to be telling the story of the Cape Flats? Who ought to be the one documenting these experiences?
2: Yeah, of course, us, I think, because over the years we always had people coming from, you know, who doesn't have any real connection. That's actually a tough one. But I just feel that we can tell it better. But then it's also because as journalists, it's you have some responsibility, and it's how you tell it, you know, because it's something like if my kid was shot, you know, I'm going to be totally distorted, you know, about it. And over the years, I've dealt with a lot of moms. You know, there was a period just after the Station Strangler where all these children were killed. And you had to go as a young woman not having any children. And you had to go and interview these moms that just lost. I mean, like, how do you now do it? And I've covered a lot of those cases. I'm thinking now about Jafik Hardin from Mitchell's Plain, and I also write about him in the book, who just mysteriously got killed. And during that period, it was in the 2000s, there was a lot of moms that lost their children, and they came from different communities, and they could console each other what happened. But now, these days, it happens almost every day now.
1: Mm-hmm.
2: You know, when young children is just killed. And I think we've become sort of now, oh, it's just another kid. But during that time, it was quite a huge thing. You know, when the Matthew Olson, also from Mitchell's Plain, went missing.
1: Mm.
2: I remember there was a big hype around that. And people, you know, from all communities coming to look for this child. And today his mom still believe that he's going to come back home.
1: Wow.
2: Yeah, so
1: can't even begin to imagine the trauma for this mom. And
2: yeah,
1: you know, part of what you do, Rosanna, in your work is also raising concerns about the decline of community journalism and local newspapers. And I mean, your work exactly speaks to that. It speaks to community. It speaks to the lived experience, as you say now, that the crime story is not just the crime story. Yes, it's about chasing deadlines. Yes, it's about getting that front page story, but it also the reality, you know, that exists behind that headline, you know, the lived experience. So when we think about local newspapers, what do you, in your view, have we lost as these platforms are slowly, you know, sort of, they seem to be on their way out? Is it so that social media is filling that gap, and can social media fill that gap?
2: I think as long as people who are posting these gruesome photos on social media, as long as they are going to do it, I think there will be a need for good journalism. Because I'm not saying that people can't post stuff, but, you know, think twice when you post something. And I think we've been so desensitized now that people actually want to read about the good things as well.
1: Mm.
2: And because we see this now every day, and it's not good. It can't be good for any community because it's not normal. You know, it's definitely not normal.
1: Mm. You made reference earlier on to some of the people that really inspired you as you grew up, you know, family members along the way, you know, in your career, in your expansive career as a journalist. Are the people that really, or experiences that really stood out for you, that made you really feel motivated and inspired to be better?
2: You know, yeah, there were, you know, but I think, you know, just the other day, or was in last week, someone asked me for an old article that I've written years ago. And I really had to go and look for it because I'm the most unorganized person. I really had to go for it. And I was looking, going through all these stories I've written. There was just this innate thing about just wanting to write.
1: Mm.
2: And I think I've actually literally written, and the book is just probably a quarter of all the stories I've covered, like thousands of stories, because I've worked for many, many publications over the years. And I think, And I think it's maybe it's also about, I don't know, maybe it's also about wanting to tell our stories. Because I mean, like, if we go to all these bookshops, say in the waterfront, whatever, and it's slowly changing, what are the kind of books we see from, you know, they are not enough from our people. Mm. And I'm encouraging everyone, you may think your story is small, to write their stories. All of us are in unique in our own way. Because a few years ago, in fact, it was a friend of mine. He said, "Why don't you write a story about your life?" I said, "Why? What's so great about my life?" And then, you know, then I sat back, and then, you know, when you used to see me in the mall or somewhere, you would say, "When are you writing your book?" Oh. And I think that was the motivation. When are you writing it? And I was thinking, really, do I have a story? Because I'm always telling other people's stories,
1: yeah.
2: And here's a story. It's not, you know, it's not so over the top, but I think it's a story about the story of every young person coming from the Cape Flats wanting to make a success of their lives.
1: Mm.
2: I think that is what the story is about.
1: Mm.
2: And that's why I reported and wrote about the other people on the Cape Flats as well, you know, wanting to do something better with their lives at the end of the day. And you know, and putting them in the book and showing young people these are positive role models. Stop looking at all the wrong people in your communities as role models.
1: Yeah, I mean, I'm looking in the book, and I can see how that's when you speak about your passion for reading, how it's reflected. I mean, you have a chapter here that where you speak about education and the child drawing on the wall, and indeed how, you know, how important it is, because this the story about building reading rooms.
2: Yeah.
1: You have an article here on Professor Jonathan Jensen, and you speak about the illiteracy amongst young children. I mean, do you believe that part of doing that and highlighting those stories was exactly so that at policy level also changes can be put into place exactly to make education more accessible for our children?
2: Yeah, of course. But, you know, I think what can be done immediately is that, especially for young parents, is that get the children off social media.
1: Mm.
2: And give, even because the only time a child is really going to start reading a book is when they see the parents reading it. Because I grew up seeing my mom reading, my grandmother reading, my grandfather. I mean, like, my grandmother, I couldn't wait. You know, she used to buy the U magazine, and I couldn't wait reading it after. And my grandfather read the Cape Argus, you know, so I couldn't wait. So when they were finished with it, you know, I could read it. And years later, I mean, my dream became true, and I worked for the Cape Argus. So literacy, it plays a very important role, because we've got, I could never understand it, why young, and not young people, hey, people in matric who can't properly read and write, because now, it's not like with us in the day when we needed 50, more than 50% to pass. You only need 30% to pass, except for your languages, I think, that you need 50% for. And you see how important languages is, because if you can't read and write, then, you know, you don't understand. And it's sad, you know. It's really a sad thing.
1: Yeah, and it's with that in mind that when you speak about the book, you say that you specifically write it for the young girl who walks into a library and finds herself absent from the shelves. What do you mean when you say that?
2: Because I felt absent from the shelves. You know, it was always these, there weren't books that I could really relate to. You know, it was always these romance novels of the knight in shining armor. That, you know, this fictional stuff.
1: Yeah.
2: And luckily, one day I found a book at one of the libraries about careers. I think I was in high school then. Then I thought, okay, now I need to start thinking about a career now. You know, what am I going to do? And you know, that's the sort of thing. But I think at school level now, young people are really getting exposed to careers and what careers they can go into, because I mean, things have changed, and they, you know, surprisingly, there's a lot of opportunities out there for young people. Mm. And I always speak to them, you know. I go to schools and clubs and whatever, and I speak to young people and I say, I mean, like, you know, sort of think about a career.
1: Yeah.
2: Or think if you don't want a career, but think about your life. What you're going to do? Do you just want to, you know, end up, you know, sitting as a 30-year-old in the sun in front of your house on the Cape Flats? Because, I mean, that's what you, I mean, that's the scene. That's
1: it's
2: what you
1: true.
2: See.
1: It's
2: you
1: true.
2: Know? Yeah.
1: Do journalists ever retire? Do you ever stop writing?
2: No, I don't think I will ever stop writing. No, definitely not.
1: Mm.
2: Because I think if it's a calling, you know, there's a difference between a job and a calling. If it's a calling, it doesn't stop.
1: Yeah.
2: Because especially if you still see the same issues. Because I think what was striking for me when I wrote the book is that we still have some of the same issues in
1: yes,
2: our communities.
1: Yes, yes. But do you find that social media now can provide a platform for you to write and for you to post, you know, your own observations as a journalist and what you see within communities?
2: Yeah, I just hope people read it. Because, you know, people also pick in what they read, you know. They would, and I'm saying everyone, but people would rather look at videos of people dancing.
1: Visuals.
2: You know, or making a fool of themselves.
1: Uh-huh.
2: You know, when people scroll. So yeah, I really hope so.
1: No, but we need the voices of reason, and we need the real stories, and we need for us also, you know, all we are all part of communities, and for us to realize and recognize as you say, for us to tell the stories that it's important, so that it doesn't get reduced, you know, to a headline. So for anybody, I mean, listening today, there's a lot of young people that do listen who's perhaps on the Cape Flats and perhaps feeling a little bit despondent about opportunities. And you know, when you said earlier about circumstances defining oneself, what did you want them to take from your journey and from the stories that you chose to tell?
2: I think to never give up, because I mean, the other problem we also have in our communities, there's a lot of negativity. When I said I wanted to become a journalist, people was like, what, are you crazy? You know, why? And you know, it was not easy, you know. Having to work double shifts, studying and working at the same time, looking after your siblings as well. It's been a hard, you know, people see the end product. They see this and they think that, oh, this is just what she did and she just went to study. No, life also happens in between. There's a lot of other obstacles that you had to overcome. And that's part of life. And some people has got it harder, you know. I read other people's stories. And they went through worse things. But, you know, they make it, you know. I think because of the celebrity culture, we've also got this sort of celebrity culture. It's now a lot of young people want to become influencers because they see now this is the easier way to do it. Become an influencer and you're going to make a lot of money and you're going to have this great life. And you know, that's what they want. And I think parents just need to sort of step in and be wary of this, you know, what's happening with their young children. And this sort of thing happens. And encourage them to go and study. You know, okay, you can still be an influencer if you want to, but you have to go and study, you know, something that you can fall back on. And I think that that's important, you know, like the old people would say, a real job.
1: Well, I think you say something very important, that as parents and as community members, we need to play our bit. We need to do our bit when it comes to supporting our students, when it comes to supporting not just our own, but yes, within the community. And just try to change the narrative. And for those who have gone beyond these communities that we reference, people like yourself, yes, so that we still continue doing our bit. Because if anybody who moved beyond or rose above those circumstances, one We don't do it on our own.
2: Mm.
1: We stand on the soldiers' shoulders of others. Yeah, yeah. And so it's important to recognize that. Rusana, thank you so much for joining us. It's been fascinating. Thank you for giving us glimpses into, yes, what seems to have been a very, very eventful life with many eventful stories, and all success with the book. We can listeners, just quickly in our last 30 seconds, we can listeners get a copy of the book.
2: It's also available at Clark's Books in Cape Town. And then people can call me if they want copies from me as well.
1: It's 068479 2489. Okay.
2: Yeah.
1: So on 068479 2489, if you'd like to obtain a copy of the book, 068479 2489, or at Clark's Books, a journalist and author, Rusana Philander. Thank you so much for joining us.
2: Have
1: a lovely day.
2: Thank you for having me.
1: Her memoir, Chasing Deadlines, as she said, now available at Clark's Books. But that's how we wrap up Community Pulse for today. Stay with us. 12 o'clock news is up next. From myself, Khadija Ajam, on behalf of the entire team, we'll kick forward to tomorrow. Amazing Community Pulse lined up for you. So join us tomorrow morning. Until then, stay safe. Assalamu alaikum.

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0: Coming up on the agenda, Kempton Park killings expose South Africa's deep failure to protect women as six bodies are found amid a GBV national disaster. Eskom welcomes the improvements to the energy availability factor, effectively strengthening SA's power system. Now, in a turn of events, President Ramaphosa orders SIU probe into Suleiman Karim's multi-million rand tender deals. Khayelitsha Development Forums meets with Taxi Association Codeta leadership to iron out the community safety concerns related to dispute taxi routes, as well as the National Gender-Based Violence Shelter Indaba has launched amid raising femicide fears gripping communities. Before all of that, let's go to news with Khadija Davids.
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2: Assalamu alaikum and good afternoon. The Ministry of Police has called for an urgent and coordinated investigation following the discovery of the bodies of several women in Kempton Park. Acting Police Minister Feroz Kuchalia says the incidents are deeply disturbing and have raised serious concerns about the safety of women. Police Ministry spokesperson Kamohelo Mohotsi.
3: The discovery of multiple women murdered in the Kempton Park area is deeply disturbing. While the investigation must establish whether these cases are linked, the possibility that a perpetrator or perpetrators may be targeting women demands our urgent and determined attention. A multidisciplinary investigation has been established to examine possible links between the cases, identify those responsible, and bring them to justice. The meeting with the investigating team will provide an opportunity to assess the progress of the investigation and ensure that all necessary resources and operational support are being brought to bear.
2: Police Ministry spokesperson Kamohelo Mohotsi. She was speaking as a sixth body has been found in the Ekurhuleni municipal area in Gauteng. The latest discovery was made this morning in Kwatema in Springs, and it comes as police are probing the discoveries of five bodies in the Kempton Park area. Three bodies were found in a single week. The victims were half naked, and had visible bruising. The Deputy National Police Commissioner, Lieutenant General Tebelo Mosekili, has warned those behind the killings that their freedom is temporary. The devastating road crashes that made the headlines this week are a symptom of negligence on the part of the transport operators. This is a concern raised by the secretary of the Western Cape branch of the United Commuters Voice, Patrick Lukugwana. He was reflecting on the fatal crash on the N1 near Luhamka in the Western Cape that claimed 21 lives. The crash involved two minibus taxis and a SUV. Lukugwana says that there is a clear disregard for the rules of the road.
4: There's an element of chasing after the profits here, at the expense of the commuters, and a lack of proper procedures to even check these vehicles they are using to transport our commuters on a daily basis, to make sure that the trust they put in these modes of transport is actually returned back, so that they may arrive safely where they are going. This is a total disregard for that faith, breaking of that faith those commuters, our commuters have in this transport system, transport modes.
2: Secretary of the Western Cape branch of the United Commuters Voice, Patrick Lukugwana. The Brakpan Magistrates Court has denied bail to Julius Mkhwanazi and his five co-accused. The six face charges of murder, robbery with aggravating circumstances, and defeating the ends of justice. The charges

of businessman Emmanuel Mbense and an alleged plot to cover up the crime, the court has ruled that none of the accused had shown exceptional circumstances justifying their release on bail. All six will remain behind bars pending further court proceedings. Evidence before the Madlanga Commission has linked Mkhonazi to the alleged cover-up. Witness D, identified as Marius van der Merwe, testified that Mkhonazi was involved in discussions about disposing of Mbense's body. Van der Merwe told the commission that Mbense was allegedly tortured to death by police and EMPD officers in April 2022. He claimed a plastic bag was repeatedly placed over Mbense's face until he suffocated. The Development Bank of Southern Africa has reported a net profit of 7.8 billion rand for the 2026 financial year, a 47% increase from the previous financial year. The wholly owned state development institution focuses on infrastructure development. Profit comes despite a challenging macroeconomic environment, including the geopolitical tensions in West Asia. Recapping the top story on Radio 786 at this hour, the Ministry of Police has called for an urgent and coordinated investigation following the discovery of the bodies of several women in Kempton Park. Acting Police Minister Feroz Khachalia says the incidents are deeply disturbing and have raised serious concerns about the safety of women. And the spokesperson was speaking as a sixth body has been found in the Ekurhuleni municipal area in Gauteng. The latest discovery was made this morning in Kwatema in Springs, and it comes as police also probing the discovery of five bodies in the Kempton Park area. That's the news for now. More follows on Radio 786 at 2 o'clock.

0: It is on the agenda on Radio 786 100.4 FM. I'm Khalid Kungani Kivaspade. Assalamu alaikum and good afternoon. The killings of women in Kempton Park has once again exposed South Africa's failure by both the state and society to protect women from gender-based violence and femicide. Six female bodies have been discovered in the Ekurhuleni area between July and September, with only two identified so far. Among them was Elizabeth Mukolo Moselakhomo, known as Tsonzo, whose disappearance during a routine run devastated her family and community. Experts warn that women remain disproportionately vulnerable, stressing that protection must not come after tragedy. It must exist before another woman disappears. Joining us to discuss this particular matter now is Programs Coordinator at Sonke Gender Justice, Nomhle Soni. Nomhle, welcome to Radio 786.
1: Oh, hello, how are you?
0: I'm good under the circumstances. How are you?
1: We are good. We are very concerned as Sonke Gender Justice about the killings that have been happening in the East Rand area. It seems like this person is concentrated in that area.
0: Now, this happened just after, as South Africa, we came out of the Women's Month, where awareness with regards to these particular matters was at the focal point. What do these latest killings reveal about the scale and persistence of gender-based violence in South Africa?
1: It says that women need more protection. But also, as Sonke Gender Justice, we're saying, let the messages not blame the victims that went through this, the families. Let us rather focus on saying we're going to protect women and children, all the vulnerable groups in South Africa. This says that we need also to concentrate on the perpetrators. What's happening with our young boys, our young adolescent boys? What messages are they growing up with? It says let's not focus on young girls only. Let's also focus on young growing men, because the stats do say that most perpetrators are male people. So let us see, what can we do? What messages do we need to send to our young boys as they grow? Because the psyche is something that we must focus on. What parenting skills is needed? Have the parenting skills changed? What can be done really, really to groom the boy child to be a responsible man, to be a loving man?
0: That's a very

0: Very important point you are making there. Now, let us go back a little bit to the excitement we had around GBV being declared a national disaster. In your view, how has the state failed to turn that declaration into meaningful protection for women on the ground?
1: I mean, we hear the talk from government, we partner with government, we like to work with government to solve this issue of GBVF, because now we're finding more femicide. So what we need more from our government partners is more action. Let the government put fund behind GBVF, because without funds, not much can be done, because everything revolves about having funds in terms of going out to the community, finding out what the problem is, having studies conducted, research conducted. All that takes funds to be done. Yes, we were relieved for government to declare it a national disaster, but to even having it called a national disaster, we don't want that under the South African name. Let us not have this disaster. Let us eliminate it in terms of preventing. Let's just try to eliminate it. So we want more funds, government to give us more funds as the NGO, as the private sector, also within the government departments, departments like the South African Police Service, department like DSD, all those departments that deals with this kind of famine in South Africa, to be given more funds to prevent GBVF in happening at all.
0: Let's talk about our societies, because indeed the government, we can look at them, the law enforcement agencies, we can look at them. I believe the society has a role to play. Beyond government, how has the society also failed women?
1: I think society has failed itself. That's true, because we do not alert the authorities. You know, you can see that, for example, you see your son is misbehaving, hitting the girlfriend, and as a parent, you keep quiet, you don't report this to the right authorities. So you have failed your child. We see GBV happening on the streets. We turn a blind eye. That means you have failed your neighbor's child. You have failed someone in the society. And you see someone dragging a woman to a bush, and you say to yourself, it's not my business. Killing Gaini because I'm going to be involved. That means you also failed your society. So also we are calling upon society to not take matters into their own hands. If they see such activities, please report it to the authorities, as they are trained to handle these types of violence, and they will handle it lawfully.
0: And just before I let you go, what does the decline in shelters and victim support services mean for survivors? And how urgent is the need for the sustained, you know, funding? Because looking at the case of Elizabeth Mukolo, there are practical changes that are needed in policing the community response, as well as support systems that are most urgently needed, because we don't want to see a response only when an incident happens.
1: We are in desperate need of shelters for protection of women and children. Shelters are always full. We wish for a society that doesn't need shelters. Our ideal world will be that. Our utopia will be that. But living in the society that we've lived in, our society is broken. It's a broken society with decades and decades of pain coming through right now. So we need multi-sectoral intervention, not only government, but as I said, NGOs, FPOs, we need everyone on board to try and eliminate GBV. Let us not even get to femicide. Let us eliminate it from the roots. Let us be aware of the red flags. Let us intervene immediately. Let us not overstep our boundaries, when you know which, as an NGO, you go up to this far and then you hand it over to the right authorities. So it's a multi-sectoral problem that we must work together as South Africa to eliminate GBV.
0: Nomhle, thank you very much for joining us this afternoon. Hopefully the situation becomes and changes for the better.
1: Thank you very much.
0: That is a programs coordinator at Sonke Gender Justice, Nomhle Soni. Devastated soul there. You could hear from the voice saying that they are in desperate need. Indeed, all of us are in desperate need, because this situation cannot change. And it can't be that we want to take action only when something has happened. We don't need to be reactive, but rather we need to take precautionary measures to make sure that this GBVF comes to an end. On the agenda on Radio 786 100.4 FM. Now, Eskom's energy availability factor has strengthened the country's power system to 67.78% in the 5 months to September. That's the highest financial year-to-year EAF in 6 years. The power utility noted that unplanned outages have also fallen to 19.43% from 26.61% during the same period last year. Now, Eskom says that they have improved the fleet reliability and has returned about 3,500 megawatts of generation capacity to the grid, allowing it to cut its reliance on diesel-fired generation. We're now joined by Eskom spokesperson Daphne Mukwena. Daphne, welcome to Radio 786.
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0: Good afternoon to you, Daphne, and thank you for giving us your time. How does Eskom's energy availability factor work, just to simplify it for our listeners?
2: Yeah, so basically energy availability factor is the availability of the units, our generation fleets, availability to supply or meet demand, or supply that capacity that we need to meet demand. So we measure it basically with, or it can be impacted by planned maintenance. So if you have planned maintenance, obviously you take some of the units off, so they won't be supplying energy or generation capacity. Or when they have broken down, then you take off, obviously they are not generating. So whatever difference, so you take all the generation capacity that you have, you subtract whatever that you've taken off for the planned maintenance and for breakdowns, and whatever that is available for you to can supply and meet demand, that is what we call the energy availability factor.
0: There's been some improvement. Tell us, what were some of the main contributing factors behind that particular big improvement in the EAF?
2: Yeah, indeed, there has been a very, very huge improvement, significantly so that we are now seeing, you know, performance that we haven't seen in the last 6 years. That is in 2020, where we are sitting now, which is about 67.78%, compared to, if you look at 3 years ago, we are sitting at about 55%, which is about a 12% increase. So if you look at what we have been saying all along as Eskom, in 2023 March, our board approved a program called the Generation Recovery Plan, which basically had to focus on what is actually that needs to be done in terms of ensuring that we improve our energy availability to an extent where it actually reaches 70% and does so, you know, sustainably, and not having it, you know, today it has improved and tomorrow we are back to square one. So there's a lot of things that they looked at, but Most of the things that we started looking at was which are those stations are actually giving us the most issues. And they looked at the so that is the plant part, to say these are the plants that are giving us most of the issues, you know, as you would know, you know, using that Pareto rule, you know, the 20% that is giving us the 80% issues. So we looked at those, and we, the team then came up with plans on how to deal with the issues. We increased on maintenance as well, focusing on maintenance, but also what we needed to do was to focus on people, and we also focused on our processes as well, making our processes more streamlined, and obviously ensuring that you know, we are able to deal with issues. Of the other thing that we had was obviously we had the funds also to get be able to do our maintenance. But we also looked at, we appointed a new, I mean, if you would remember, it was a new board, and they appointed a gentleman called Begi Nxumalo, who also had, you know, the competency and the skill actually to actually ensure that our generation, or this particular generation recovery plan, is executable. And one of the things that he did when he came in, as I said, that we looked at the plant, the process, and the people, he actually looked at who is competent to actually, especially those stations where we needed to focus, and looked at who is competent enough to actually can deliver on this particular a plan. And he obviously shifted people around, obviously reskilling some, those that needed that. But as you would know, that we were at the crisis mode, and we needed decisions at the time to be able to deliver on these plans. But what also helped us at the time.
0: Yeah, definitely. I really wish that we could go there, but unfortunately, due to time constraints, you have to wrap up a little bit. I just want to ask you that, will you be able to maintain this momentum? Because I don't want to be calling you in 4 weeks' time and we've got an issue on our hands just after us having celebrated briefly. Come 2027, how much more of an improvement does Eskom aim to have achieved?
2: So we're looking at having reached about 70% of our EAF, and sustainably so. I mean, today we are running at 487 consecutive days without load shedding. That should also be proof enough that, you know, whatever actions that we had implemented through this recovery plan, it is working, having seen that we have moved that far. And as I said, that our EAF has improved by 12%. And this improvement on reliability also, I mean, we moved now from this time in 2023, we had spent about 16.7 billion rand of diesel. And as I speak to you currently, we are sitting at about 1.1 3 billion rand. So that's about more than 90% savings in diesel as well. And you would have seen even last week, we also mentioned that it's not just about improving the plant, but we are also ensuring that, you know, the environmental improvements are also through our targeted projects. You know, we are also benefiting or from there, because as you would, we are actually now performing under the better than the targets that we have set ourselves in terms of our particulate matter emissions. So it's not just about improving on the plant in terms of, you know, the how reliability, but also on environmental targets. We have also improved, because we have slashed that or we have improved our particulate matter emissions by 67% compared to what or where we were in March 2026.
0: Daphne, I can hear that you are in good spirits after the EAF, but I'll have to let you go, because due to time constraint, we will have issues here. Thank you very much for joining us this afternoon. We appreciate your time.
2: Thank you, sir.
0: That is Eskom spokesperson in high spirits there, Daphne Mokoena, talking to us about Eskom's energy availability factor. On the agenda on Radio 786, we'll be back after this.
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0: 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It's still me, Khalid Kungani. Give us buddy. Now let's take a little bit a shift, you know, from what we spoke about just before the ad break with Daphne Mokoena of Eskom. In a significant development, President Cyril Ramaphosa has ordered a major special investigating unit probe into controversial businessman Suleiman Karim targeting 168 million rands transport tenders linked to the late underworld figure Jotham King Mswazi Msibi. Now, the SIU will investigate multi-million rand contracts awarded by the Northwest government to a joint venture between Karim Ziggy Investments and Transnet Coach Lines. Evidence presented at the Madlanga Commission pointed to financial flows between the joint venture and MCB of payments to the Taxi Federation Santaco. Joining us to discuss this now is official spokesperson for South Africa Special Investigating Unit, Selby Makhoto. Selby, welcome to Radio 786.
6: Good afternoon. Thank you so much for having us on the show. Good afternoon to the listeners, and thanks for giving us the opportunity.
0: Good afternoon, and thank you for availing yourself. Briefly explain this probe ordered by the president, and what exactly is at the core of it?
6: At the core of the investigation is a procurement irregularities relating to the awarding of contracts at the Northwest Investment Corporation between 2022 and 2025. It has since been brought to our attention that the awarding of the contract did not follow procurement prescripts, did not follow compliance, and were done with elements of inflation, in elements of fraud, elements of misrepresentation, dishonesty. But by and large, the essence being to make money out of this entities. So the
0: Selby, I believe we have lost Selby there. We'll try by all means to get back to him. If you're just joining us now, it is on the agenda on Radio 786 100.4 FM. We are currently talking to Selby Makhoto of the SIU after President Cyril Ramaphosa ordered a probe into the underworld Suleiman Karim with regards to irregularities when it came to tenders. Now, the President Ramaphosa authorized a probe into tenders involving his companies. They include a 168 million contract awarded to a joint venture between his Transnet Coach Lines and Ziggy Investments. The SIU will also investigate financial dealings dealings between the joint venture and late taxi boss Jotham King Msibi. I believe we have Selby back on the line now. Selby, welcome back. And let's continue. Had the SIU already begun background work on the case before the proclamation was formally granted?
7: My sincere apologies. We got cut. I think it's network. I apologize also to the listeners. Look, yes, we have done the spade work in terms of the work has already commenced in terms of what needs to be done. This is the proclamation. And remember, when we make a request for a proclamation, we would have already received the allegations, subjected them to our own internal verification mechanisms and assessment, do some quality checks, but also get a reason to be able to request the proclamation. So that means the allegations are such that we believe there is a case meriting a further probe.
0: How significant is the president's proclamation in strengthening the SIU's ability to investigate Suleiman Karim and the 168 million rands Northwest Transport tenders?
7: Maybe I may need to put it in context that we are not necessarily investigating Mr. Karim. We are investigating the processes, the financial flows, and the processes will be the ones that will determine the next way forward and who else needs to be pursued. But what we cannot hide away from is the fact that one of the companies that we are investigating, Zik Investments, is directed by Mr. Karim. But at this stage, the proclamation did not necessarily say go for Mr. Karim. It said look into the procurement irregularities, the 168 million worth of contracts that have been purchased, the fueling, the purchase of fuel, the purchase of diesel, the directorship, the conflict of interest between some of the employees, the role played by the business rescue practitioner. So we're looking into quite a number of allegations relating to the governance of the entities.
0: Now, I no doubt you say that you're not investigating Mr. Karim, you know, in particular, but the Ziggy Investments, you know, is run by him and so on. But you don't mention Jotham Msibi. Will this also help to particularly focus on the financial links to the late Jotham Msibi?
7: Look, what the investigations will lead, the investigations will guide, the money processes in the main, the flow of finances from one entity, from one individual to the other will actually guide. You are aware that Mr. Msibi has since departed this world, but also when we do the investigation, we are looking into the possibility of other role players. His name might have featured prominently in other public engagements, and we are not going to be limiting ourselves, and also the unfortunate situation that is no longer available to defend himself. But what we're going to be looking holistically at the contract, the role played by individuals, the role played by other associates, but more importantly, the money flows. If the money unfortunately leads to one or two of these entities, the legal processes will guide. We've got issues, for instance, such as the special tribunal, which will then make a legal determination of what needs to be covered, but that will also be guided by what is legally possible to get back and what is not. So we are still going to cross that bridge when we get there.
0: Yeah, and very, very quickly, because we are out of time, what powers does the SIU now have to recover public funds and pursue the possible forfeiture of assets linked to these tenders and related financial flows, which is one of South Africa's favorite parts about the SIU?
7: With the legal proclamation, with the proclamation now, we've got more legal authority to go into deeper into the subpoenaing of records, interviewing witnesses under oath, getting evidence, but also making referrals. As and when we investigate, coming across any evidence of wrongdoing, at that point, we do not wait for the investigations to be completed. We immediately refer, if it's the NPA, if it's the HOCS, if it's the SAPS, or any other law enforcement agency, it could be the FIC, the Financial Intelligence Center, the SARS, or any other regulatory body. Such referrals should be made, but also in the process, we do make systemic recommendations for the institutions to implement our recommendations. So we've got a wide range of powers now that we've got a proclamation.
0: Thank you very much for joining us, Selby. We appreciate your time.
7: I appreciate your time. Thank you very much.
0: That is the official spokesperson for South Africa's Special Investigating Unit, Selby Makgotho, talking to us about the proclamation that has been made by President Ramaphosa ordering a major Special Investigating Unit probe into controversial businessman Suleiman Karim. But Selby is saying that they are not investigating Karim per se, but rather the dealings that he was involved in. The agenda on Radio 786 100.4 FM, the markets are next.
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0: Dollar is trading at 16 rands 34 cents, the euro at 18 rands 96 cents. British pound 22 rands 5 cents, Saudi riyal 4 rands 35 cents, and Chinese yuan at 2 rands 28 cents. And on to our commodities, gold is trading at $4,302.13, silver at $67.42, with platinum at $1,885.02, palladium at $1,355.50, and Brent crude at $106.93.
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0: In Cape Town and its suburbs tomorrow, a mostly sunny day is expected and will be accompanied by a strong southeasterly wind, reaching speeds of up to 35 kilometers per hour. Temperatures should range from 11 to 18 degrees. Two men believed to be taxi owners have been shot and killed inside a taxi in Dwartfontein, Johannesburg. The victims, aged 56 and 69, were found with multiple gunshot wounds. The motive for the attack is being investigated. No arrests have yet been made. On the agenda on Radio 786 100.4 FM. A man charged with trespassing in Parliament has been released on a bail of 8,000 rands. Conor McGuigan was arrested after being discovered on the precinct early on Friday morning. It is believed McGuigan entered the property from the lower entrance on Parliament Street, adjacent to the company's garden. He is due back in court on 14 October. Pending further investigations, security in Parliament has been a sensitive matter since a breach by Zandile Mafe in 2022, which led to its main buildings being burnt down, disrupting the regular sittings of the National Assembly ever since. On the agenda on Radio 786 100.4 FM. The Khayelitsha Development Forum has met with Taxi Association CODETA to highlight the community's safety concerns and discuss the way forward following weeks of tension over the disputed Somerset West taxi route. Now, the meeting formed a part of the forum's ongoing stakeholder engagement roadshow. The forum stressed that the challenges over the taxi route have caused major inconveniences for commuters. In addition to that, the leadership also addressed issues around crime and extortion. To flesh out the outcomes of that particular meeting, we're joined by the Deputy Chairperson of the Khayelitsha Development Forum, Bulelo Duane. Bulelo, welcome to Radio 786.
10: Good afternoon, sir, to you and to your fellow listeners. A very good afternoon to you.
0: Good afternoon to you as well, Bulelo. Now, from a community leadership perspective, why was this meeting with CODETA so important?
10: Look, sir, Khayelitsha Development Forum, together with the taxi industry, these are two brothers of like the same family. What brings us together is the love of the people of Khayelitsha. And with all of the challenges in and around like Khayelitsha, and with the newly elected like leadership of the Khayelitsha Development like Forum, it was very important for us to meet and to share notes as we kind of march forward.
0: Now, tensions over the Somerset West Dex route have persisted for about 3 months now, if I'm correct. How has this impacted, you know, Khayelitsha commuters?
10: It's a very sad situation, sir. And we were then given a historic background from the Khodeta like leadership, equally. We kind of also brought forward the cries and the challenges faced by the commuters who use that route, who are the victims of many things since that route has had like challenges.
0: Mm.
10: We have agreed that we'll keep on like engaging with
0: Mr. Route. Mr. Duane, before we go into the agreements, could you perhaps make us understand what were the main grievances that you raised in the meeting? You make mention now of making mention of the cries, you know, and challenges. What were those challenges, if you can perhaps point it out to us?
10: First and foremost, the people that use that route, they get dropped along the N2, and then they have to take another taxi, which is now a second taxi that will maybe, let's say, a commuter goes to site B or to site C.
0: Hmm.
10: She now or he now has to pay twice from Somerset N2 and then into Makaza by foot and take a second taxi.
0: Mm.
10: That is the first challenge. The second challenge is that commuters, as they're being dropped along the N2, they meet criminals along the way as they walk into Makaza.
0: Yeah.
10: They get robbed, they get raped, they get to be like subjected into all matter of things. You might be aware that it's now exam time. So school kids must go to school and they face the same challenges. So those are the few challenges that we've brought into the leadership of Khodeta.
0: In closing, now, Mr. Duane, you can perhaps outline the agreements that were reached in the meeting.
10: We have consciously agreed that the conversation must and should remain open. We should have working relationships together for the people of Khayelitsha. That is the first agreement. The second agreement is that we should have bilateral meetings, kind of periodically, so that we share notes and we share our achievements and challenges going forward.
0: Mr. Duane, thank you very much for joining us this afternoon. We appreciate your time.
10: Thank you very much, sir.
0: And that is Mbulelo Duane, the deputy chairperson for the Khayelitsha Development Forum, saying that they have reached agreements with regards to the safety concerns that were made or were raised rather in their meeting with Khodeta, saying that people have to pay twice, you know, if they are using that route, and also they have to walk, and the distance between where they come from and the station is unsafe as people are being robbed on a daily basis. Let us move on now to the National Shelter Movement of South Africa that has launched its 6th annual gender-based violence shelter in Durban in Johannesburg today. As the country reels from the discovery of women's bodies in Kempton Park, the 3-day gathering brings together, among other civil society, and the frontline shelter workers to confront the severe pressures facing shelters. Now, these facilities remain a vital lifeline for women and children fleeing violence, yet continue to battle funding shortages, accountability gaps, and the urgent need for survivor-centered support. Joining us to unpack this now is the National Shelter Movement of South Africa, head of the executive to the National Council on GBV and Femicide, Dr. Zubeida Dango. Doctor, welcome to Radio 786.
11: Good afternoon, sir. Thank you so much.
0: Thank you for availing yourself, Doctor. What is this? What is central to this sixth annual Indaba? In what ways is it taking a different approach compared to previous years?
11: So this particular year, we're looking, our theme of the conference or the Indaba is the social integration of gender-based violence and femicide interventions. And it's just ironic that we are close to the Kempton Park where, you know, the murders of these women have happened. And this is exactly why we gather, because femicide in our country, we are the fifth global capital of femicide in the world. And I think that we are absolutely outraged by hearing this news in terms of what's happened to the women. And I think we want to call on the police minister to expedite these investigations. And I think it's high time now that South Africa acts. You know, we have very many laws and we have very many policies, but we need to move at a level of implementation. There are not enough shelters in South Africa to deal with this. You know, women are being killed, and the aftermath of it, what we heard at the conference this morning, is we are leaving little children and families reeling, and we are not even able to offer them support after their mothers are killed.
0: Doctor, you know, with the shelters that you have described now as a critical lifeline, what are the biggest challenges you are facing right now?
11: So there are a number of challenges. Number one, we don't have enough shelters across the country, okay? There are fewer shelters in rural areas, and although there are more in urban areas, these are still not enough, number one. Number two, the resourcing of shelters is really very, very inadequate. So shelters don't only provide accommodation. It's a full service of psychosocial help, which includes individual and group counseling. It includes things like helping women get their identity documents. It includes sending children to school. It includes helping women to be able to conduct skills training, because we found through our research that most women who come to shelters are unemployed and don't have adequate skills. And as a result of that, they go back to their perpetrators and often get killed. Now, this has to stop. So you need shelters with actual programming costs in place. And I think that what happens in South Africa, our shelter costing is not standardized across provinces. What's very, very clear to us is some provinces do better than others. For example, in Gauteng, it's very poor. In the past 2 years, many shelters have been closing, despite our efforts at the National Shelter Movement to raise these issues with government. We are really battling. And when something like this happens, you know, it really causes us huge amounts of outrage. We need to be able to act, and we need to act decisively, not as women, but as a society. We have a responsibility. Even one woman being killed is one too many. And I think that we really now have to take this issue very, very seriously.
0: Beyond shelters, what systematic changes are needed to reduce gender-based violence and femicide in this country?
11: You know, we have established what we call the National Strategic Plan, which is a wonderful plan for how to deal with gender-based violence. And this plan has 6 pillars. And it looks at every single aspect in terms of intervention where women are concerned. The problem is that the National Strategic Plan is not adequately funded because it needs to be brought down from top level at government right through to communities to district levels. And so that everybody in communities understand what the NSP is and how one can use it to access gender-based violence and femicide. So, for example, one needs to look at issues of prevention, which allows you to do evidence-based work. So you start with prevention already at school levels. We need to have adequate programs at schools where you're bringing in children, you're bringing in parents. You also need to have your law enforcement. You know, a lot of the problems that we have in our law enforcement and within the courts is that people and officials are still very patriarchal. Women get blamed. And for example, today, the police made a comment that women should be more careful about gender-based violence. But where is the comment about what men and perpetrators should do? So I believe that in masjids, in churches, in all faith-based institutions, men need to start talking about this much more vociferously. We come from a tradition, Islamically, where our Prophet sallallahu alaihi wasallam was a clear example of how men should treat women. And why do we not use this? And that is the question that I have.
0: Dr. Zubeda, thank you very much for joining us this afternoon. We appreciate your time.
11: Thank you so much. You take care. Thank you for having us. Bye-bye.
0: That is the National Shelter Movement of South Africa, head of the executive to the National Council on GBV and Femicide, Dr. Zubeda Dango, saying that the society needs to stand up and it can't be that, you know, only women are blamed for this national disaster, but rather everyone has to take initiative so that we fight this collectively. On the agenda on Radio 786, we come to an end of today's program. Back tomorrow with another edition of On the Agenda for Radio 786 100.4 FM. I'm Khalid Kungan. Give us bad. Assalamu alaikum and goodbye.
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6: Brothers and sisters, just as the rays of sunlight can never be counted, because they're not actually rays, it's an unending stream, we should never expect that the rays of light that perpetually shine and emanate from the words of Allah can ever be counted. And you know, always and forever, people will continue to further realize just how perfectly positioned every verse, rather every word in the speech of Allah Azza wa Jal is. In fact, you should expect this, because there are so many people out there that you and I find so inspirational, find so charismatic, find so well-spoken. So what should we expect of the one who created their intelligence, created their tongues, but being infinitely superior in his eloquence, in his articulation, the Quran, if Allah knows the future, doesn't it ever address head on the issue? Is no such thing as an atheist.

deep down inside, innate, inborn, hardwired belief. He said, and I realized historically also, now we are sort of at a turning point, at a decline of atheism, a resurgence of religion in whatever forms, but when you zoom out now, there's actually never

Subhanallah, a time would come when people forget God, and so naturally they even also forget what it means to be human, what it means salam, hosted them in his personal home, in his private home. Why that's even mentioned in the Quran? Why is it worth being mentioned? It doesn't seem like a major event. They were on their way to a major event, which is telling against. He said, Allah is celebrating Ibrahim alayhi salam because he was the first person ever in human history to introduce a... It made me more confused. I was like, what does that even mean? Like, it's not a genius idea to have someone in your house. How could nobody have ever thought of it before Ibrahim alayhi salam? It's like common sense. You bring someone into your home if you like them. 2026, and society has basically it ourselves. That's why the ayah is there, isn't it? Think about it. Think about our relationships today. We like to have surface level relationships from a safe distance, from beyond the screen. Or at best, we're going to meet in a public setting. A safe space where I can show up when I want and leave when I want with no strings attached. I'm not going to actually bring you into my home. To bring you into my home, we all understand this. We all think this. It's in the ether. We inhaled it, even if we didn't intellectually commit to it. It's like, why would I do that? It's like inconvenient. It's intrusive. And then the Quran comes in with this story of Ibrahim alayhi salam, the seemingly passing story, insignificant detail at first glance for some people, and tells you, hold on just one second. That is no harmless cultural shift. That's actually a big deal. That's what the Quran does. That's what the word of Allah provides you with. Those safeguards. So you don't swerve left and right. And you know, the very mild, it is those same mild inconveniences that happen with visitation. That ingrain in people love for each other. That you sort of inconvenience yourself a bit for me. It is what breeds that sense of fraternity, that belonging. That allows faith to be possible. Because like, you know, we do things together. We're social creatures. This is why Allah made it an act of worship in Islam. You know the hadith where Allah, the Mighty and Majestic, says, "Wajabat mahabbati, my love is guaranteed for al-mutahabbina fiyya wal-mutajalisina fiyya, those who love each other for my sake and sit with each other for my sake." It didn't stop there. In case you think sit with each other means only park benches and masajid. Then it said, وَالْمُتَزَاوِرِينَ فِيَّ وَالْمُتَبَاذِلِينَ فِيَّ, and those who visit each other for my sake and spend on each other for my sake. In another hadith, the Prophet ﷺ even said, إِذَا عَادَ الْمُسْلِمُ أَخَاهُ أَوْ زَارَهُ. When a Muslim visits his brother, whether he's sick or not, meaning visitation is not just about the ill, whether sick or not, Allah calls out to him, طِبْتَ وَطَابَ مَمْشَاكَ وَتَبَوَّأْتَ فِي الْجَنَّةِ مَنْزِلًا. You are in such a good place right now, and blessed is your step, your steps, and you have just booked a reservation in paradise by going to visit your brother. And in a third hadith, and there's so many, but just one more, in Sahih Muslim, he told us, sallallahu alayhi wasallam, one time a man actually traveled to go see his brother. And so Allah had an angel in the form of a man waiting on his path, intercepting him and saying to him, where are you off to? He said, to see so-and-so in this town over here. He said, is there any business between you? And of course, it's fine to travel for business, halal business, right? He said, no, it's just that I love him for the sake of Allah. He said, فَإِنِّي رَسُولُ اللَّهِ إِلَيْكَ أَنَّ اللَّهَ يُحِبُّكَ كَمَا أَحْبَبْتَ. God sent me to carry a message to you that he has loved you for loving your brother, for going out of your way to maintain that bond with your brother through visitation. You know, actually in the time of the Prophet ﷺ, there was a man that came to visit him, sallallahu alayhi wasallam, and he sent a message to all of his houses, and they said to him, we have nothing to offer except water. Can you imagine? All of the prophet's homes had nothing in them on that night but water. And so he said, who will take in the guest of the Messenger of Allah, sallallahu alayhi wasallam? And so a man from the Ansar, from the Medina, said, I'll do it, ya Rasulullah. And he sent a message home to his family. She said, we got no food, just enough for the kids. And they're crying. He said, soothe them and put them to sleep. That means they were just whining. Doesn't mean they were hungry. Because if they were hungry, he should not hold back. The individual obligation would take precedence over the communal obligation, right? So soothe them, like distract them till the morning. This is for the Messenger of Allah's guest. And they bring him into the house. This is in Sahih al-Bukhari. And

0: his wife, such a wise woman, she pretended to be fixing something in the lamp, like I'm adding oil, and she turned it off so that visibility was low. And they started pretending like they were eating so he wouldn't be uncomfortable because he was actually the only one eating. Wasn't enough food for everybody. The next morning, the Prophet sallallahu alaihi wasallam said to the man, ضَحِكَ اللَّهُ لَيْلَةَ مِنْ فِعْلِكُمَا. Allah smiled from the actions of you two last night. ثُمَّ أَنزَلَ اللَّهُ. 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Great believers are those who gave precedence to others over themselves, even if they would have had some sort of need for it. You know, this is like the mark of the believer. It is the mark of faith. You know, sometimes people start thinking finances. Maybe this is why the Prophet ﷺ said, "Man kana yu'minu billahi wal yawmil akhir falyukrim dayfa." Whoever believes in Allah and the last day must honor their guest. Do you believe or not that you're not spending on him? You have to believe that. That he has his own rizq. If you invite him, that means it's coming through you to him that day. But it's still his. Different tab, right? You're not sharing your rizq with anybody. And this is why Shaqiq al-Balkhi, rahimahullah, has a beautiful statement. He says, "Laysa shay'un ahabba ilayya min ad-dayf." There's nothing on earth I like more than hosting guests. He said, "Li'anna rizqahu 'ala Allah wa ajrahu ilayya." Because his rizq is on God. It's just being sort of served through me, and the reward comes to me anyway. That's a good deal. You know, some people don't know why they've stopped visiting each other. Yes, it's culture and stuff. But part of the way it happened, let's dig a little deeper. It's because a culture arose where we burden ourselves for our guests. And this is part of the balancing act Islam provided you with. Islam actually didn't just say visit each other. It said, and if you burden yourself with visitation, visitation's gonna stop. Islam actually said that. So many places. Muhammad ibn Sirin, who was of the Tabi'een, he met so many of the companions. He said, "Kanu yaqulun." They used to say, meaning the Prophet's companions. The only they for him is the Prophet's companions. He's generation two. They used to say, he said, "La tukrim sadiqaka bima yashuqu alayk." Don't honor your friend in a way that would burden him. You know what that means? Like, make him feel awkward that you really went out of your way. You really overdid it. I don't want to put my brother through that again. I'm never accepting his invitation again. Right? You think you're, but this is an overplay. This is sort of like excessive and it backfires. So you Islam says be conscious of it. You know, the notion that simplicity, this is what we fail to recognize a lot of times. Simplicity and generosity can exist at the same time. You can keep it simple and still be generous. In fact, the fact that all you have at home is water right now, that means you've shared what's yours. You didn't go out of your way to get them something for their own, right? This is why the Arab, they used to say, al-judu fil mawjud. Jud, generosity, is in al-mawjud, what's available. You're giving from what's available. Even if it's just water. Not my suggestion, by the way. The Prophet sallallahu alayhi wasallam said to Abu Dharr, "Ya Abu Dharr." And Abu Dharr, subhanAllah, was poor. So he's telling him, even you, keep it up. Even you have enough to honor guests or to connect with your neighbors. He said, "Ya Abu Dharr, إذا طبخت مرقة فكثر ماءها وتعاهد جيرانك." Oh Abu Dharr, when you cook some broth, you know, some soup, increase the water. Yeah, it's going to be a little less creamy. It's going to be a little bit diluted. He said, but increase the water and take it as an opportunity to connect. Keep connecting with your neighbors, he said to him. You know, I know what's going through your mind. What's my wife going to say? And even if my wife are on the same, me and her are on the same page, what's the guest going to say? You're stingy or otherwise. I know it's sort of, at first glance, seems embarrassing. I know sort of there's cultural expectations. So hear this out. Salman al-Farisi, radiallahu anh, the companion of the Prophet sallallahu alaihi wasallam, was visited by a guest. And he brought out to the guest what he had. If you have more, give more. But he brought out what he had, which was bread and salt. And he preempted. He knows it's awkward. So he said to the man, لولا أن رسول الله صلى الله عليه وسلم نهانا أن يتكلف أحد لأحد لتكلفت لك. Were it not for the fact that the Messenger of Allah صلى الله عليه وسلم forbid anyone from going out of their way for anyone, I would have gone out of my way for you. But I'm talk about awkward. Violating the Prophet صلى الله عليه وسلم is the ultimate awkward. But even in the dunya, before you meet the Prophet عليه الصلاة والسلام, you miss out on the wisdom. The Salaf, the early Muslims, they saw the wisdom. The wisdom of like, if you complicate visitations, this weakens bonds, communal bonds. Because we're just going to do it way less. You know, one of my teachers is an imam in Houston, Texas. He's a respected scholar all over the world. He says a woman, a family, once invited him over the house. And he said, I showed up. I cannot describe to you the assortment that was served to us. Few different kinds of meat, few different kinds of chicken, few different kinds of seafood, the appetizers and the desserts. And you had to pick what you weren't going to eat, basically. There was no way you could sample everything. So I said to the hostess, I said to her, Umm Fulan, you know, mother of so-and-so, like, you really went out of your way here. You really shouldn't have burdened yourself. This must have taken days. She said, Wallahi, Sheikh, for you, I've been preparing for a week because Sheikh so-and-so is coming to my house. He said she hasn't invited me back in 3 years. Right? And even if she were, you're going to sort of say, do I really want to put the family through that? Right? Sort of like, you know, we're under construction. Nothing's happening because a guest is coming. In the long run, the big picture, this is actually detrimental. And that is why the deen cautions us against that. It comes from the right place, but it breaks ties. It even started, this extravagance, it started in the early generations of Islam. Al-Fudayl ibn Iyad, that's recorded about him, that he used to lament this. He used to like grieve over this. He would say, إِنَّمَا تَقَاطَعَ النَّاسِ بِالتَّكْلِيفِ. People have started to break ties with each other because of their extravagance, their excessiveness with each other. He said, يَزُورُ الرَّجُلُ أَخَاهُ. A man visits a man, فَيَتَكَلَّفْ لَهُ. And he really, you know, goes out of his way for him. And so he refuses to go back. أقول قولي هذا واستغفر الله العظيم لي ولكم. Brothers and sisters, I want to now bring it all back to what I started the khutbah saying. Quranic brilliance. Everything I just described to you in ahadith and statements of the Salaf, the righteous predecessors, all exists in two lines in the Quran. Look at the packaging. Allah says, هل أتاك حديث ضيف إبراهيم المكرمين؟ Haven't you heard about the guests of Abraham and how they were honored? إِذْ دَخَلُوا عَلَيْهِ. When they walked in on him. They didn't say they visited him, because visited could mean they came to the door, knocked, may get in, may not. They understood that they were welcome almost any time, right? فَقَالُوا سَلَامًا قَالَ سَلَامًا. They greeted each other. He matched their energy. That's part of it, right? Then Allah says, فَرَاغَ إِلَىٰ أَهْلِهِ. And he slipped away to his family. You see, he slipped away. Slipped away. He didn't say, all right, I'm going to go get the food now. You sure you guys want to eat or want to sleep light, as they say? He slipped away the ISS to not make them feel like they're putting him through a lot. فَجَاءَ بِعِجِلٍ سَمِينٍ. He came with a calf. A meaty calf. Once again, you can have a lot. Just don't throw it out. And so long as that's what's available, you know, just keep it casual. That's how you keep it friendly. Whatever your norm is, when a guest comes, add one or two dishes. That's it. So that this can continue on. Or else the cost is generations. Look, he brought them this food. Allah then says, فَقَرَّبَهُ إِلَيْهِمْ. And he refused that anyone serve them. No servant or butler. He served them the food. He brought it close to them. He didn't have someone bring it to them, nor did he tell them, come to the dinette, if you will. Nothing wrong with a dinette. But that's the idea. He's serving with his hands. I have this vivid memory, brothers and sisters, of my father, rahimahullah, may Allah give him Jannah and forgive his sins. After every guest, you know, dinner, the fruits would be brought out, and one by one, he would cut the fruits and hand them to the guest. Every apple would get split across four people, and then the circle would repeat and repeat, eating from someone's hand. It's different. If you don't bring people in, how will your kids see that from you? And that's how community, that's how hospitality gets trumped, gets interrupted in the name of generosity. Hospitality gets killed by supposed generosity. And so he brings it to them, Allah said, قَالَ أَلَا تَأْكُلُونَ. And he says to them, won't you eat? He didn't tell them, eat. He said, won't you eat? Keep it casual. Keep it light. Don't force anyone to eat. And if you go overboard, you're going to feel like you need to force them to. This is how you bring the Quranic brilliance into your life, even at a moment when the world doesn't get it. They don't understand it. Alhamdulillah for Islam and Alhamdulillah for the Quran. 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
2: Assalamu alaikum and good afternoon. I am Khadija Davids. The latest crime statistics show the Western Cape has recorded more than 1,000 murders between April and June for the third year running. Police recorded 1,071 murders during the three-month period, which is 77 fewer than in the same period last year. Mfuleni remains the country's murder hotspot, with 73 people killed during that quarter. 10 Cape Town police stations also ranked among South Africa's top city stations for murder cases. Despite the high murder rate, overall contact crimes in the province declined by 1,679 cases compared to last year. The Bishop Lavis Action Community has taken its service delivery protest to the Bishop Lavis Community Health Centre, demanding urgent improvements at the facility. The protest follows the death of 49-year-old asthmatic patient Sylvia Abrams. Activists allege that she was turned away after arriving at the clinic and being told there was no oxygen at the 24-hour midwife unit. The group says that she later died after allegedly being refused entry by a security guard. Witness Randall Rippenaar says that Abrams was gasping for air and that help only arrived after her son brought a wheelchair. Protesters say patients face long waiting times, staff shortages and poor treatment at the facility. The Bishop Lavis Action Community has submitted a memorandum of demands to Western Cape Health MEC Mireille Wenger. The organisation has given the MEC 14 days to respond to its concerns. The Ministry of Police has called for an urgent and coordinated investigation following the discovery of the bodies of several women in Kempton Park. Acting Police Minister Feroz Kachalia says the incidents are deeply disturbing and have raised serious concerns about the safety of women. Police Ministry spokesperson Kamohelo Mohotsi.
3: The discovery of multiple women murdered in the Kempton Park area is deeply disturbing. While the investigation must establish whether these cases are linked, the possibility that a perpetrator or perpetrators may be targeting women demands our urgent and determined attention. A multidisciplinary investigation has been established to examine possible links between the cases, identify those responsible, and bring them to justice. The meeting with the investigating team will provide an opportunity to assess the progress of the investigation and ensure that all necessary resources and operational support are being brought to bear.
2: Police Ministry spokesperson Kamohelo Mohotsi. As she was speaking, as a sixth body has been found in the Ekurhuleni municipal area in Gauteng. The latest discovery was made this morning in Kwatema in Springs, and it comes as police are also probing the discovery of five bodies in the Kempton Park area. Three bodies were found in a single week. The victims were half naked and had visible bruising. The Deputy National Police Commissioner, Lieutenant General Tabelo Mosekili, has warned those behind the killings that their freedom is temporary. The devastating road crashes that made the headlines this week are a symptom of negligence on the part of the transport operators. This is a concern raised by the secretary of the Western Cape branch of the United Commuters Voice, Patrick Lugogwana. He was reflecting on the fatal crash on the N1 near Luhamka in the Western Cape that claimed 21 lives. The crash involved two minibus taxis and a SUV. Lugogwana says that there is clear disregard for the rules of the road.
4: There's an element of chasing after the profits here, at the expense of the commuters, and a lack of proper procedures to even check these vehicles they are using to transport our commuters on a daily basis, to make sure that the trust they put in these modes of transport is actually returned back so that they may arrive safely where they are going. This is a total disregard for that faith, breaking of that faith those commuters, our commuters have in this transport system, transport modes.
2: Secretary of the Western Cape branch of the United Commuters Voice, Patrick Lukugwana. Many middle-class South African households have dipped into their two-party retirement savings to cover financial emergencies. This is according to a survey conducted by Momentum Corporate and found that mounting financial pressures are forcing many to tap into funds meant to be reserved for retirement. According to Momentum Corporate's head of funds at work and distribution, Nashilan Portrag, the trend highlights the growing strain on middle-income earners whose salaries are failing to keep pace with rising costs and debt obligations.
5: Looking at that and just looking at our survey results, it's very likely that people, you know, given the economic uncertainty, you know, given the rising cost of inflation and interest rates, they have accessed this money just to ease up debt repayments and just the day-to-day living costs. So if you look at that, I think one can just draw that conclusion that people tried their best, you know, to increase the amount of disposable income that they had in their hands, given the challenges that they're facing.
2: Momentum Corporate Head of Funds at Work and Distribution, Nashalin Portrag. The Brakpan Magistrates Court has denied bail to Julius Mkhwanazi and his five co-accused. The six face charges of murder, robbery with aggravating circumstances and defeating the ends of justice. The charges relate to the killing of businessman Emmanuel Mbense and an alleged plot to cover up the crime. The court has ruled that none of the accused had shown exceptional circumstances justifying their release on bail. All six will remain behind bars pending further court proceedings. Evidence before the Madlanga Commission has linked Mkhwanazi to the alleged cover-up. Witness D identified as Marius van der Merwe testified that Mkhwanazi was involved in discussions about disposing of Mbense's body. Van der Merwe told the commission

0: 2022. He claimed a plastic bag was repeatedly placed over Mbense's face until he suffocated. Recapping the top story on Radio 786 at this hour, the latest crime statistics show the Western Cape has recorded more than 1,000 murders between April and June for the third year running. Police recorded the 1,071 murders during the three-month period, which is 77 fewer than in the same period last year. That's the news for now. Headlines follow at 4:30.
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It is 14:14. That's the time, 14 minutes past 2 o'clock. Assalamu alaikum wa rahmatullahi wa barakatuh. A very warm welcome to the FYI show, your Andre Day 786. My name is Zainab Bean, and I'm always happy to be in your company. It is a Tuesday, 15th September 2026. It corresponds with the third day of Rabiul Thani, 1448. And yes, we entered a new Islamic month, and that is Rabiul Thani. It is day 3. It is also day 258 of 365 days of the year. And as we move through our daily lives, how often do we pause to reflect on ourselves, our actions, and the way we treat others? I think that last part is so important. Pause to look at how we treat others. Today we take a moment to consider how conscious we are of our connection with Allah subhanahu wa ta'ala, and also how we can nurture righteousness through our character, through our intentions and also interactions. Because true growth begins with self-reflection, and the way we treat others is a reflection of what we carry within. Now let that sink for a minute, and I think there's a lot that one can draw from that. However, here is what you can expect in the program this afternoon. We listened to Sheikh Muhammad Al-Shinawi in Islam, the Way of Life, and he spoke about how generosity killed hospitality. That was Islam, the Way of Life. Very shortly, it's Adulting 101 as we speak about Youth Upskills program with founder of We Proudly NPC, that's Mark Jacobs, and then TechNet with Llewellyn Scholtz takes a look at why South African businesses must stop using free email addresses with Llewellyn Scholtz, and he joins me just after 3, inshallah. Today, the adhan for us, it is at 4 minutes just past 4 o'clock. Today is also Greenpeace Day. It's a reminder that protecting our planet starts with the everyday choices that we make, from reducing plastic waste and conserving water to choosing sustainable products. Every small action can make a difference. 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Together we can help create a healthier, greener planet for future generations. A reminder to also catch us on Instagram, Facebook, TikTok, or YouTube, and of course on www.radio786.co.za.

0: Now, with the time slowly moving to 17 minutes past 2 o'clock, if you have just joined us, a very warm welcome. Now, this afternoon on Adulting 101, we focus on the importance of empowering young people with the knowledge, the skills, and the confidence they need to navigate life and build a better future. We chat to Mark Jacobs, founder of We Proudly NPC, about the youth upskilling program and the work they are doing to create opportunities for the next generation. Now, from entrepreneurship and soft skills to youth upliftment and the importance of culture, we explore the challenges young people face today and how programs like these can help prepare them for the world of work, business, and beyond. So we will discuss the idea that you don't always need money to start something and how young people can turn their skills, their ideas, and their passions into meaningful opportunities. And of course, Mark joins us very shortly, and Mark will be tapping into all of that, inshallah. And especially, really, I want to know about the organization that he is with, and more importantly, talking about the youth upskilling program and what the program offers. Also, what do you what they hope to achieve through the particular programs that they have, and also looking at some of the challenges that many of our youth face today. And that obviously is among so many different things. It depends on where you are based. It depends on who you are. But challenges, certainly there are so many of those challenges that we will be unpacking, inshallah. But also looking at some of the bigger issues when it comes to accessing skills, education, employment, and opportunities. And let me also say that we recently observed World Suicide Prevention Day, and also Mental Health Awareness Month. And in yesterday's conversation with the medical Monday team, we spoke about some of those things, and many of what came up at, during the discussion. We obviously looked at why some people would be drawn to attempting to commit suicide, and much of that had to do with being stuck in poverty and not having access to certain things, or just having a bleak look at the future, etc. And that ties beautifully into the discussion that we are about to have with Mark Jacobs, who is the founder of We Proudly NPC. Now, Mark joins me on the line, and remember, our lines are also open on 0786 1011 12 or 0216 99 1786. Mark, good afternoon, and thanks so much for joining me.
1: How are you, Zainab, and to your listeners? How are you doing?
0: Very well, and I trust that you are too. Now, Mark, firstly, why are you here today? And also, what do you hope to achieve through this particular discussion?
1: I don't know. I think it's time for us to speak out more about building community. With all the things that have been happening of late within our communities, with the suspicion, and that's sort of the year that we focus on within hospitality and tourism. Mm-hmm. And I guess the opportunity was, how do you actually build from community into industry? And that's sort of been what our journey has been. And I think more people maybe need to hear about it because of where it's taken us and what we sort of uncovered in those experiences as well over the last 4 years.
0: Mm. Mark, your line is not exactly very clear. I'm going to have the technician just try and call you back, and then we'll reconnect with you. Mark, of course, joins us to speak about the youth upskilling program and the work that they do in order to create opportunities for the next generation. And so we've had these conversations more than once on this very platform, speaking to different people about how to create opportunities for young people and really looking at the changing what the future could possibly look like. And that's exactly the conversation today. Be part of it on 0786 1011 12. Mark, you are back.
2: Yes, can you hear me much better now?
0: Not exactly, but let's continue the conversation and see where it takes us now.
2: Okay.
0: Yeah. So for our listeners who may not be familiar with We Proudly NPC, could you perhaps just give us some idea of who the organization is, the vision, and also the work that you do?
2: Yeah, so this came about in 2022. I used to be part of a company called Funny Cup. I don't even remember.
0: Yeah,
2: that
0: I do.
2: Yeah, so that was my baby with my partner back in the day. So we ran that from 2016 to 2022. And that sort of gave me deeper insights to the value that we have within our communities, especially within the Cape Flats. And that sort of left an impression on me after COVID came and, you know, business didn't go as planned. And then we parted ways. And that's sort of been stuck with me since then. And then I think it was in 2022, August, we went to Mitchell's Plain, and I came across the School of Skills. And that's where things opened up completely around what happens to our youth when they actually leave the school. And there was no sort of formal exit strategy, and that's what we've sort of been doing now for the last four years, is actually devising those type of structures for the youth from those grassroots areas into the industry.
0: Now, Mark, that is such an important point, because I think that is exactly the gap that is not being kind of seen to what happens to those of our children that finish school and unable to enter at a university, etc. What happens to them despite their marks, or despite them being willing to do more, they perhaps not in the position to do so? And so you noticing this gap and obviously trying to look at how to make things a little bit more better for them. So basically, this is what inspired the We Proudly NPC. And what need did you identify among young people?
2: Well, look, I think the first point of entry was, where are the barriers? And financial education degrees are always high on the list within our communities. And when we came across hospitality and tourism, we realized you don't actually need a matric to be a chef. And that, to me, was a very low point of entry. So I thought, how do we actually work with these type of opportunities and actually build on it? And that's where we started seeing the gaps with how we can actually facilitate those kind of conversations within hospitality and tourism, and start building these grassroots interventions that sort of allowed us to put together fine dining experiences with about six youths. In about 2024, we hosted the CEO of Artscape, Marlene LaRue, to come and experience what these youth were doing. And these are kids with learning disabilities. And what it also showed us was that the industry wasn't ready for disability as well. So I thought, if we can find a way that actually works practically with youth with disabilities, there are no excuses for those in the mainstream schools as well. And that sort of spurred us on.
0: Now, Mark, let's talk about your youth upskilling program. What exactly is the program about? And also, what do you hope to achieve through having this program?
2: So we were fortunate enough last week, Sunday, to host Workers' History Day. So Workers' History Day is not what it conventionally was when it started in 2019. It was a celebration. And then I think after COVID, when I reimagined again, it became more of how does it actually impact culture, which is the Malay culture around the Kusista, but how do you bring youth into that component because it's a Kusista, and how do you bring indigenous component into that space as well? So we try to look at different ways of how do we actually go into something which is somewhat legacy or genetic and find interesting ways almost to invert that position and say, what could come from a Kusista? I mean, everybody sells it on a Sunday. Auntie Aisa, when she won it in 2019, I mean, her sales in the Kusistas went through the roof. Fazi Kusistas in 2020, when he won, he had a 12-month stint at Maker's Landing and then into incubation. So there was economy that could come from this. And I think that is what sort of drove us, especially with the sort of people in the team that we have. And they were able to look at this opportunity and say, with this Kusista, we can actually build out the 11-month program. And that 11-month program will lead to next year World Kusista Day. So we're taking the winner of this Kusista recipe, and we want to sort of push it across hospitality and tourism and create the experiences around it. We sort of have relationships now with the culinary and services professionals agencies, and they sort of govern the hospitality and the mandates and the institution and the safeguards in those spaces across hospitality in the national space. So we're working with them now. And we were blessed to have Maker's Landing come on board as a collaborator, which has the kitchens and all the other facilities that we're sort of looking into. How do we actually build more spaces for our youth from communities into those spaces as well?
0: It sounds very interesting and definitely promising. Now, when we look at some of the challenges facing young people today, what are some of the biggest issues when it comes to accessing skills, education, employment, and any other opportunities?
2: I think it's the I don't want to upset anybody by saying this. I think it's the inability or the not wanting to start, the fear of starting. Because with fear, there's failure, you know. And I think with our schooling, it's all about passing and failing. But in entrepreneurship and life itself, it's about failing and pushing on and finding ways to either pivot from where you find yourself. Mm. And I think that is what's missing in our youth today, is the ability just to say, I'm going to do it. Mm. And what we used to say, funny carbs, dollar, what you might. So no matter what the obstacle is the obstacle. But what are you doing to overcome that obstacle is the question. I think that is what's missing now.
0: Yeah.
2: It's the inspiration. There's no sense of urgency. There's no sense of, I want to be this one day. And I think we don't dream enough anymore. Mm. So I'm very delusional. I'm the delusional one in my team. I'm always like, how can we make this work? If it's a moving table mountain, okay, let me figure it out. You know, because it's not about the obstacle. It's about having the ability to say, I'm prepared to do it and actually attempt it.
0: It sounds to me like you talking or describing a people who has lost hope. I think for me it sounds like these young people do not have any hope or and no motivation to make them want to want things, and so they rather choose to be almost stuck in this spiral of being the ones who are unfortunate or disadvantaged, etc. Do you think it makes sense?
2: Yeah, look, I'm fortunate enough to work with Cindy Lee Knowles and Patrick Adari. We have an agency together. And what that agency has allowed us to do over the last 12 months is actually go into communities and teach people of sustainable living in those workshops. And it's a mixture of youth and old. And when I spoke to some of the guys ages between 16 and 21, it's about, they don't want to come to another workshop because what do I do after this? It's just another workshop. So there's no practical steps afterwards. So the motivation is there in the beginning, but then it sort of fizzles out because it's not sustainable.
0: Hmm.
2: So I guess that is what we are trying to figure out, is how do we actually make it appealing and still sustainable at the same time. Hence why we took the approach with the Cursista, because it's a Cursista in coffee, exactly your street. You know what I mean? Who's going to argue with you now when you have a Cursista in there? So how do I take that and actually use it as a Trojan horse to break down a societal need or something that needs, you know, is a Cursista in a coffee kind of sprat type of vibe. You know, and that becomes something that we can build on. And I think that's what we sort of trying to do within our spaces, is build on what is there and not try and dictate to people what success looks like, but allow them to understand what it means for them and build forward in that way as well.
0: Now, Mark, how do you suppose you'd be able to kind of bring them back or allow for a space where hope is, they have hope again and they are motivated again? How do you think you'll get that right?
2: It's not easy. And I tell you why. It's because we create these stumbling blocks, right? So I can't do it because I don't have social media, or I don't have a website, or I don't have money to start. What we achieved this last 4 years is only by God's grace, with no real income for 4 years. We built ourselves up because we knew that it was of value that would determine the doors that open for us and what rooms we sort of step in and what tables we can sit at. And I think those are the kind of conversations that we have seen, because I've been on the other side of success. I know what Funny Cup did for me, the doors that it opened, it took me national, it took us global. So it made me understand that there's more, right? So when the opportunity to build, we are probably from the ground up within the grassroots community first, to understand the social issues that we have there and how do we actually build it out into a CBD or an industry or anything of that nature that's outside of that scope, that's what's the journey for us, and that's what we want to achieve now. And I think with the appointment that I've achieved now with the CSP as part of the entrepreneurial and cultural portfolio, it allows me now deeper access into hospitality. So the very 4 years that has taken us to get to this point has now found a platform in Core. So there's hope. It's about how do we view things, and a setback is just a setback, but it's about now. You know, what are you going to do now? You can be bullies about something that happened yesterday, but why must it impact you today when it can actually give you a better insight of what you shouldn't do? You know, so use what you know not to work and find the opposite. And I think that's what we're trying to bring about, is the easy ways. I mean, everybody's fickling. But I mean, how are we still able to laugh at the end of the day and say I love you to your wife and children? You know, it's about attitude, perspective, and then making positive changes one day at a time.
0: So the mindset definitely is something to work on where these youngsters are concerned. Now, if you have just joined us this afternoon on Adulting 101, we're talking about something that can make a real difference in a young person's future. That is being equipped with the knowledge, the skills, and the confidence to navigate life and create opportunities for themselves. Now, for many young people, the transition from school into the world of work, business, and adulthood can feel extremely overwhelming. And while qualifications are important, there are so many other skills that can help young people still find their feet, from communication and confidence to entrepreneurship, problem solving, and understanding who they are and what they have to offer. So today we speak to Mark Jacobs, the founder of We Proudly NPC, an organization focused on youth upskilling and creating opportunities for the next generation. 0786 1011 12 if you'd like to be part of our conversation. Now, why do you think it's so important, or why do you think that youth upliftment is important, and how can empowering young people contribute to their own communities or to stronger communities?
2: Well, it's like everything is a team effort, you know. I mean, I can be the creative and you need someone to execute on the ground, or and. But at the end of the day, you must stick to one thing that appeals to you, where you know your strengths are. And I think that's been sort of our saving grace. With hospitality and tourism, it's very broad. But it also targeted areas like youth development in those spaces. And how does that youth programs actually transfer from school into industry? And that's where we sort of find the gap and we create those interventions in between. But at the end of the day, it's not easy. And what we were able to achieve was through, I think, just the belief that there is something else on the opposite side of this. And I think that's what's needed now as well, is the support around it. And what we're trying to do now is, for this 11 months, build this program out with the 6 contestants that participated in the Workers' Youth Day, and actually build an entrepreneurship or further education upskilling in hospitality within the network. So if that works, then we know we have a model that we can sort of broadcast to other areas as well, within hospitality and tourism for youth. So it's baby steps. It's a lot of depressing evenings and anxious meetings, and things didn't go your way. But it's just pushing. It's just keeping believing that there is possibility. And I think that's the motivation is what is needed more than anything else. And the support of like-minded individuals is more important than you can imagine, because no one's saying it's impossible. They're just saying, as well as work that way, let's find a different way of doing it, as opposed to shutting it down. And that sort of gives you hope as well.
0: And hope is one of the first things that we touched on in starting this interview. We'll take a very short break now, Mark, and when we come back, we are going to get into the idea that you don't necessarily need money to start something. You might already have the most important ingredients. That's your skills, your ideas, and your passion. Stay with us.
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5: 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That's Tuesday, the 15th of September at 6 p.m. right here on Radio 786 with City of Cape Town Deputy Mayor Eddie Andrews. Don't miss it. 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
1: 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Now, before the break, we spoke about the skills that young people need to navigate the world of work. But let's take a step further, because not every opportunity starts with a job application. Now, Mark, the idea that you don't always need money to start something, what does this exactly mean to you?
2: Well, that's exactly what we did with We Are Proud. When I started out, there was no money to start it with. It all became about what was my learnings from my previous company and what sort of access did it give me. And it sort of those hard lessons that I needed to take on board. But in the end, it was, this is what I want to do. I want to help youth. And that was the decision I made in, I think, August 2022. But I didn't know how it was going to happen. And I just said, your will be done, and I left it there, and everything else happened the way it happened, and that is history. But what I'm saying to you is that we did it on purpose with regards to how we went out into the world, not on social media. We didn't document everything for likes or views or anything of that nature, because what I've come to realize, especially within our culture, I mean, I'm from Athlone, from Thornton Road, I went to Sunnyside Primary. So that is where I grew up. I'm 51 years old, so I understand the dynamics on that area. But what it also allowed me to do is travel across the Western Cape in other areas to see where the common areas are. And for me, our people are amazing. You know, they have the chedach to just about anything. They don't need a plan. They'll make a plan. So for me, it was, how do you bring that out on a platform that allows people to see who we are and what we did and how we go about doing things? And I think that's what finally kind of allowed me to see it does work. There is value. I can package this and sell a T-shirt, a cap, and everything else, and have stores that support it. But if I take it one step back, if I don't have the money, how do I do it? It's through communication and community and almost listening yourself to learn by those that have access and also seeing how do you apply yourself within the very spaces that they lack in. If not, I'll do this. I'll take care of that. So to be available in those spaces. So it doesn't always happen the way you envision, but I think if you have a clear vision of what it is you want to achieve, the opportunities will come. And I think that's what is keeping us sort of focused is we want to help our youth. And our mantra is what next for our youth. So we've done this now, so what next? We've done this now, what next? So by challenging yourself all the time for what next, you start to see how things start aligning to you, where you get started addressing issues more and more. I mean, it's taken me, in August 2022, our very first gig, we hosted the CEO of MTN at the time, Charles Modepisi, in Mitchell's Plain, for example. And next event, I hosted the CEO of Hightech at the time, Gary. He was a Dutchman, and he was in Khayelitsha, one of the schools there. So, again, I had no website, no logo, nothing that said I had value, but the belief that what is possible, I can do that, I can arrange that for you, I can make that happen, was me taking a bold step, and then also, if it works, okay, cool, I can bold. If it didn't work, how do I go back to the drawing board? And I think that is, I always tell my children, you know, if you didn't crawl and then fall and you got up and then you did the necessary steps to be able to run, you'd still be crawling. So, but it wasn't through getting it right the first time. There was a lot of series of ups and downs and falls and trying to get back up again. And that's exactly what life is supposed to be like, is the ups and the downs, because that's where the growth and the strength is. But unfortunately, it's seen as a negative than before, because now it's something to either laugh at. Yeah, I thought he was quiet, look where he is now. You know, but the story isn't finished. Every morning you wake up, there's something that needs to be written, and you are the only one to do that. And if you're not doing your part, how do you expect to be noted for the work that you are doing? So you are valuable, and you need to understand what that value is.
1: Now, Mark, entrepreneurship is an important part of creating opportunities. What role does it play in your program, and also how are you encouraging young people to explore their entrepreneurial potential?
2: I like food, so you can do anything with me when it comes to food. So I thought, well, if I'm working with food, hospitality and tourism has the best food. So now I'm associated to chefs, fine dining experiences, people in, you know, the fancy hotels, and I always amaze myself when I still walk into these places, like, how the hell did I get in here? But okay, here we are. But I think it's finding, you know, when you learn a certain skill, you know, then you, that's how it is, and that's, you don't sort of deviate from that. And then you have someone who maybe didn't learn the way you learned it, but also understand how it works. And I think that's the role that we play. You know, you have a structured way of doing it. We have everything else that makes the same thing work in the same way, but we have a different view of looking at it. And I think that's what entrepreneurship is, right? You can have a job that pays you 9 to 5. I can do something. We have to think of a system. How does this work? I can get paid for coming up with an idea that actually works. But I have to have tested before. And I think that's what entrepreneurship is testing until it works. And then you sell it, and then you test again, and that's what the natural progression is of becoming better at what you do. So as much as people would go and study, we have to test and fail in the real world. And then I think that's the key difference.
1: But do you think that social media has changed the entrepreneurial landscape for young people by somehow lowering some of the barriers to get started?
2: No, look, that is place. For me, I didn't see how I could play in a space, because for me it was like almost like foreign at one stage. I'm just about using the AIs and stuff now. So for my kids who've grown up into the space, I mean, they can use a phone far better than what I can. You know, the way they play the games and the way they upload things and do all these crazy things online, it's definitely a world that has been created. And I think instead of denying, we have to find what the value is that you can actually bring to a commercial point. Now, you actually educate them in the very spaces that they find interesting. And I think social media has that opportunity, but I don't think it's regulated enough for young kids to actually see good content that allows them to grow interest in something, as opposed to having access to just about any content. I think it's too freely available. And then I think that's where the downside is, because we can both look at the same thing, but I have a different sort of reaction to it based on my upbringing or my beliefs or something of that nature, and it can put me on a different spiral altogether. So how much more for a kid who has no sort of clear guidance or barriers or anything in place, just goes with the flow because it's a trend, for example. And I think that's where the dangers are. It's not knowing when it's actually dangerous for you or when it's actually something good for you until it's too late.
1: Now, you know, I love the idea that sometimes the starting point isn't what you have in your bank account, but what you have in your hands or in your head and in your heart. And I think that entrepreneurship isn't only about starting a huge business. It can begin with solving a simple problem or offering a skill or simply taking an idea seriously enough to act on it. Now, I think that's an important part of entrepreneurship. But I also believe that when we speak about skills, we have to include those soft skills that is often overlooked, like communication, like confidence, teamwork, problem solving, and also emotional intelligence. Why do you think it's so important for young people entering in the world of work or business to understand this?
2: Yeah, you know, 21 years old, you were clocked if you were to look at your mommy or your daddy in a certain way, or give a back chat, or even a tea or something. And we sort of not had that same philosophy sort of carry over as to how strict we were, or how we were brought up, at least. So there are those sort of yes sir, please sir, and yes, no thank yous, and all those things. And you actually see it when you speak to elderly people and you say yes please, how they actually light up, because there's some level of respect that still resonates to them. It still meets them where they are based on their age and how old you are, maybe, and, you know, showing them the respect. So I think those are the type of values that have sort of just fall into the wayside, because it's about the quick fix. It's not about me actually trying to do good for you without any sort of ulterior motives. It's about me greeting you or giving you a show when you try to come in, when you try to cut in while we're driving, for example, you know, flashing your lights and come over. You know, instead of me speeding up and cutting you off, because who knows what kind of mood that person's in, for example. So I think these type of things translate into many parts of our lives, and it starts with our youth and how we actually install those values inside of them. It's, again, it's, there's a lot more distraction out there as opposed to having solid values as a family.
1: Mm.
2: But I guess it just comes down to how we relate to our kids where they are. And we can't speak to them the way we were spoken to back in the day.
1: Mm.
2: There has to be a sense of, I see you, I identify where you are. How do we work through this together? So I think there's more communion that's needed with our children in the sense of how we actually deal with it.
1: Mm.
2: And it's not easy because people have to work endless hours just to maintain a certain lifestyle or provide for their family. So those breakdowns also cause other issues as well. So learning the skills at school is important, but we're also trying to instill this type of values through the workshops that we do with Cindy and Patrick as well.
1: Mm-hmm.
2: So based on how we use gardening to bring those skills in is also important from a sustainability point of view as well.
1: Mm. I am speaking to Mark Jacobs, who is the founder of We Proudly NPC, and he's talking about the youth upskilling program and the work that they are doing in order to create opportunities for the next generation. Now, from entrepreneurship and soft skills to youth upliftment and also the importance of culture, we're exploring the challenges young people face today and also how programs like these can help prepare them for the world of work, business, and also beyond. Now, Mark, I think just to touch on one of the soft skills I think plays a very, very important role is confidence. Tell us about the role that confidence plays, because sometimes the biggest obstacle isn't necessarily a lack of money. It's being afraid to put yourself out there. Do you find that is some of the challenges with these young people?
2: Yeah, no, I think it's relevant to most of us as well, you know, because especially if you're sitting in a whatever disadvantaged situation where you're looking for hope and you want to send forward a pitch or a proposal, you're always doubting it as to what the response might be, more so than what if it actually works out? What if it's actually better than you thought it was? You know, and those are the things that we sort of need to tell ourselves as well. You know, yes, there's fear, but how do we push past the fear? Because success is on the other side of this. And that is part of the growing pains that we have to deal with. But I think with confidence, it shows up differently for many people.
1: Mm.
2: And I guess the question is, how does it show up for you and how do you build on what it means for you? So I don't know what the secret formula is to say, let's just get confident and be, other than taking a deep breath and going and just doing it. And I think it's through practice, you know, when you put yourself out there consistently, it becomes normal, it becomes natural. And in that natural state is where you find who you actually are and what value you can actually bring to that, because there's no more nerves or sort of things that's keeping you from actually allowing that to grow into something more beautiful, you know.
1: Mm.
2: So I think it comes down to just taking a step. There is no secret formula for it. It's about a point in your life when you have to just do something.
1: Mm.
2: And this is that moment. Because when you're at the bottom and you've got your kids looking at you and your wife is looking at you, there's no such thing as, I'll think about it tomorrow. So let's get it done. Because they can say no. If not, what do I do? Next opportunity. Because that's what a no is. It's just the next opportunity. I think that's what it is. There's no secret formula. You just have to find it somehow and just push past it as a first point. And then find the balance thereafter.
1: Mm. Now, Mark, you place an emphasis on culture as part of youth upliftment. Why is culture so important when we talk about empowering young people?
2: I believe because of how things have sort of unfolded in so-called colored space, and not having a clear identity of what it actually means, be part of what you grew up in and the land and everything else that you participate in. That's all culture. You know, it's more than a language. It's more than traditions. It's about identity. It's about understanding who your person is, if they look like you, sound like you. Then there has to be some level of similarity. And if culture brings that together, then why can't I just greet you when I see you in the road without expecting anything from you, as opposed to acknowledging and seeing you? You know, and I think at the traffic lights, when the guys that are sort of looking for food or money, if you acknowledge them and just greet them, you see the whole demeanor change. So that is culture. You know, it's because how do you show up for the next person that you want to consider helping? Not because the camera's out, but because it's the right thing to do, because you were in that situation before. You understood what it took, how you got out of the situation. There was no one that called. You had to find a way out. And now you saw someone circling in the same way. It's like, you know what, I've been there. I'll give you this, but this is the process I think you need to follow to get to that point. So culturally, that is what's required. And how do we help each other moving from point to, from point A to B? And I mean, it's not about you being Muslim and me being Christian, black, white, or anything of that nature. Yes, we have those things that separate us from that point of view. But if the thing is ricking and you hungry and I didn't eat for 2 weeks, is it going to matter? You need to eat. So, but culturally, no, I don't sit with you. No, I eat at all for it. So where does culture matter now? It's the human nature. And I think that is the thing that's missing is there's too many divisions. There's too many things for something so simple. And I believe within the communities that we sort of work in, I've seen a lot of value there. And the objective is how do I bring that culture to the forefront and allow it actually to be noticed and sort of acknowledged for what it is.
1: Yeah, and I think that you're so right that it's very important for young people to understand where they come from in order to know where exactly they are going. And of course, there is the struggle with identity when it comes to young people. But I want to touch on, in the last few minutes that we have left, how does your program, not incorporate culture, but who is your target market and which young people would benefit most from participating in your upskilling program, Mark?
2: So we were fortunate enough to have quite a broad offering. So the one component is we are agency with Patrick and Cindy. So that sort of takes the grassroots in Nova Parks and Peace Center through our other affiliates. So that gives us a different view of how we actually provide sustainable workshops in those spaces as well. And then with We Are Proudly, we're sort of looking at the from hospitality and tourism perspective is how do we take youth from either the Falls Bay colleges or the international hotel schools or school of skills, ex-learners, and actually bring them or integrate them into our ecosystem that we have formed with other partners in these industries. So the objective now is to ensure that it's a sustainable, and that's why we're putting it live now for the next 11 months. And by God's grace, after that 11 months, they then form part of World Cruise Seafood 2027, which will be bigger and better, which will be all-encompassing around skills that they've learned over that 11 months with the various interventions that's sort of been developed for them. And then we can then put that out live and say, this is the program, this is how it was sort of implemented, and this is how it was structured and worked. We can open this up now to more. But who knows, you know, along the way, it might not even take us 11 months. Maybe there's somebody that sees value in the first 30 to 60 days and say, let's go. I want to find this. I'll get 100 students. You know, now at least we have baseline understanding of what's possible within our frameworks. And what sort of strategies we can now sort of implement to ensure we can take on more students in our spaces and the sort of workshop areas that we're doing. So now that we sort of identified the value, we will start promoting more on social media, developing our own website, areas people can sort of get in contact with us to be more aware of what we're doing. And then I think as it develops, we'll start making more noise about it in the media as well as we sort of develop it and as we onboard more partners. And then so I'll probably be in touch with similar chicks and tell you, listen, this is what we're doing. This is how it's sort of working in our spaces. Come and see what we have done since the last conversation.
1: Now, I'm quite interested to know, to listen to what you have to say to this answer, because what exactly are you preparing the youth for? Is it employment, entrepreneurship, further education, etc.? Tell us about that. But also, share at least one success story or example of young people who have certainly benefited from your organization's work, Mark.
2: Yeah, so we were fortunate enough to work with another lady who was exiting kids from School of Skills into workplace environments like the big convention center in the city center. And they were at a success rate of almost 60%. So they were able to retain those kids within the job shadowing for 6 months and then retain them as part of the full-time employment. So that has happened consistently over a certain time period. I think it was about 3 years that happened. So he had a good success rate, which forms part of our community program that we're doing. Within our space, within the workshops, we teach people about sustainable, orbital living, urban survival, and circular economy. And allow that to formulate into a business or further education, upskilling as well. So again, our focus is within the hospitality and tourism sector. So how about how do we bring kids into a chefing space or front of house, back of house, all those type of things within hospitality and tourism. So part of those successes would be how we place students in there, how they actually went abroad with our partners, and then we would be more on teaching them how to actually form a business. And this is what this next 11 months will be, is at the end of the 11 months, they'll have a fully fledged business based on the experiences that we would have built with them and around them, where they either have a choice to either continue with that 11-month program as an entrepreneur, or if they wish to study further, at least they've had 11 months of live working experience.
1: And then on a final note, Mark, for young people listening, may feeling stuck and having a lack of confidence or don't know where to begin, what advice would you like to share? And also, how does one get involved with We Are Proud the NPC?
2: Where to start as a youth? Well, I can only speak from my own experience with my son. He's 20 years old and he seems to be stuck. So we've had endless conversations about what's innate to him and what makes him happy and where he's at in his life. But I think what is happening, unfortunately, is the outside influences that either take you from your path because you see everyone else is doing X and you sort of thinking, why are you doing something else completely off the beaten track, for example. As to where they should start, it's about understanding self first, understanding what it is that you want to see yourself doing. If it's, I want to be a soccer player, I want to be an accountant, or whatever it may be, set a goal that allows you to either achieve it in a way that makes sense to you. It's not about completion, it's not about finishing, it's about starting. And then allow that start to build momentum into where you actually find yourself, I can actually do this. Again, my only thinking is just to start. It doesn't matter how many times you failed. It's nothing to do with the failure. It's got to do with you staying in the game and pushing past your own sort of insecurities or whatever you think you're lacking.
1: Yeah.
2: The best part is you don't know what someone else is lacking, and they could be faking as well. You know, so you're feeling somewhat insecure, and it's a game. You know, so play the game. If you understand how things work in the sense of how do you get from point A to B, you have to throw the dice, you know, for the thing to move in order for snakes and ladders, for example. But if you're not throwing the dice, staying on one place. So you have to take the risk and you throw, and you have to take the step towards whatever it is you think you are good at, and then allow the rest to work out in your favor.
1: For those that would like to find out more, how can they contact the organization?
2: Well, you can give me an email, info@weareproudly.co.za. We're sort of starting our finalizing all our things now for October, which includes our workshops. So there might be ways people can sort of participate in the workshops that we will be doing in the coming months, in the coming weeks at least. We'll probably put out more notices and share it with 786 as to how things develop with the partners that we're sort of working with now and to see what they're offering as well. But for now, if anyone interested in knowing how to get involved in hospitality and tourism, it will be on info@weareproudly.co.za.
1: And there you have it, info@weareproudly.co.za, if you'd like to get in touch with them and find out a bit more. And of course, we touched on so many really important aspects. And I think that young people today, they sometimes struggle with identity because they're constantly exposed to other people's lifestyles and definitions of success, especially online. But it's programs like these that create a sense of belonging while also preparing young people for much of the realities of the working world. A big thank you to Mark Jacobs, the founder of We Proudly NPC, for joining us on Adulting 101 and sharing more about the importance of youth upskilling, entrepreneurship and empowerment. I think this conversation certainly reminds us that investing in young people means investing in the future. And with the right support, the guidance and opportunities, our youth can develop the skills and the confidence they need in order to create meaningful change. And of course, for more information about We Proudly NPC and its youth upskilling program, be sure to connect with the organization and find out how you can get involved. Remember, it's info@weareproudly.co.za. Mark, to you, thanks so much for spending time with us. Bye-bye.
2: Thank you. No, thank you. Bye-bye.
1: Bye. And that Mark Jacobs, who spoke to us on Adulting 101. He is the founder of We Proudly NPC, and he joined us on Adulting 101 and shared much of why it's so important for young people to be upskilled and to get them into entrepreneurship and also empowerment. And of course, as I said, it is a reminder that investing in young people certainly means investing in our future. Stay tuned to Radio 786 100.4 FM. After the break, we bring you TechNet with Llewellyn Scults.
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5: 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Did you know that girls can miss up to 50 school days a year because they don't have adequate access to sanitary towels? That's roughly 2 months of missed lessons and opportunities. 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Donate now. 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Dignateens, a proud partnership by Muslim Hands and Pads of Hope.

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1: You are listening to Radio 786 and 100.4 FM. And today is National Cheese Toast Day. It's a day where we celebrate cheese and toast. It's a delicious reminder that sometimes the simplest meals are the most satisfying. And whether you enjoy it for breakfast, lunch, or a quick dinner, cheese toast is an easy-to-make treat that combines crispy bread with melted golden cheese. And remember that cheese toast is not quite the same as grilled cheese, but it is just as delicious. Hamidullah, assalamu alaikum and shukran for being here.
2: Wa alaikum salam wa rahmatullah. How are you?
1: I'm good, alhamdulillah, but I'm just thinking, I'm not a cheesy person. I'm not, I'm not like a cheese, no. I don't know about you.
2: I am, actually. I had cheese toast yesterday in the evening. Just very nice. With extra cheese.
1: Mm-mm.
2: Like with you know, when the cheese gets a bit thick.
1: And it takes...
2: Yeah.
1: My children like that. But
2: let's try it. It's very nice. Must make one for you.
1: Okay, soon, inshallah.
2: But
1: nothing cheesy about evening.
2: No, not at all. Not at all. Evening Inside tonight, we're looking at, you know, different things. What's happening across our city? Some powerful reminders that hit a little closer to home, and we kick things off with Mayor Simon Cost, where Deputy Mayor Eddie Andrews is going to be taking us inside some of the city's plans and projects, from upgrades to Cape Town's beachfront to the push for more affordable rental opportunities and the support being given to the early childhood development centres, inshallah. So do tune in for that. And our local lecture, we turn our attention to something that can quietly take over a person's life, that is wealth. The Prophet sallallahu alaihi wasallam warned this ummah about what abundance could do for us. So unpacking what happens when making money, having more and chasing more starts to outweigh the pursuit of Allah's pleasure. So inshallah, that's going to be a very, I'll say, beneficial lesson. And lastly, on our religious discourse segment, we look at the feeling of closeness to Allah subhanahu wa ta'ala, because sometimes you haven't abandoned your faith, you've simply lost that feeling of closeness to Allah subhanahu wa ta'ala. And that and also we look at the Quranic way. What does the Quran teach us about finding our way back? How do we reconnect when the heart feels distant, and can that spiritual connection

0: connection really be restored. So inshallah, we're going to be having Sheikh Dawood Msimanga speaking to us on the religious discourse. So that's evening insight from 6 to 9.
1: Very, very interesting lineup. I think that both the local lecture as well as the religious discourse, both things that I'll tune in for, because I think sometimes we do find ourselves focusing on the wealth too much and it overtakes us. And at the same time, I think all of us find ourselves, whenever it may be, that we need to reconnect with our Rabb. And so
0: I think what I can tell the listeners is with our crossover to the local lecture, we have a special guest tonight, so they must just tune in. Yeah, we have a special guest
1: coming your way, so don't miss it. That is your Evening Insight with Lemiz Meyer, 6 to 9. Don't miss it right here on Radio 786 on 100.4 FM. Stay with us.
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0: 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It's TechNet, the program where we make technology understandable and relevant to everyday South Africans, entrepreneurs, and also businesses. Today, we're talking about something that many small businesses may not think is important, and that is the email address they use to communicate with customers. You might be running a perfectly legitimate business, but your email address is something like businessname@gmail.com or companyname@yahoo.com or another free email service. There's nothing wrong with these services for personal use, but when you're running a business, your email address becomes part of your professional identity. So today we are going to unpack why businesses should consider moving to a professional email address using their own domain, and then we'll go further into web hosting, different hosting packages, SSL certificates, domain registration, and even whether a new business should consider starting with free website hosting. So let's get started. Firstly, let's welcome Llewellyn. Llewellyn, good afternoon.
1: Good afternoon, good afternoon.
0: I hope that you're doing well.
1: Yes, no, definitely. Mm. I am doing well. Thank you.
0: Good. Llewellyn, why is using a free email address a problem for a business?
1: Okay, so there's nothing wrong with having a Gmail or Outlook account or even Yahoo. So they are excellent email platforms. But the issue that we're talking about today is about professional identity. So if I tell you my company's called, example, ABC Solutions, but my email address is abcsolutions@gmail.com or Yahoo, sometimes the customer do see two different brands. 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And that's a very important distinction. So when someone receives an email from a business, that email is part of the customer experience with that company. 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So a professional email address is always linked to a company's own domain, which creates a stronger and more consistent brand identity. And there's another advantage also. You can create even different email addresses with that company. So you can have sales@abcsolutions, accounts@abcsolutions, support info. 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So my advice is simple. Use a free email address, Gmail, Yahoo, Outlook, for personal communication. But when you build a serious business, consider using your own domain for your business email. Thank you.
0: But now, some businesses, business owners might say, but my customers know me. Why should an email address make any difference? So does a professional email address really make customers trust a business more? That's the question.
1: It can make a difference because customers make judgments very, very quickly. Mm. So imagine you receive two quotations. The first comes from, example, John Business 123@gmail.com. The second comes from john@johnsbusiness.co.za. Which one immediately looks more established? Mm. Obviously, the second one. Now, that means that somebody using Gmail, it's not that we say they dishonest or unprofessional. Absolutely not. But business is about perception, consistency, confidence, trust. So your domain should ideally appear consistently across your website, your email addresses, your invoices, your letter, your quotations, business cards, even your social media profiles and marketing material. There has to be consistency throughout with your professional identity. The second benefit, as I've mentioned, you can create additional, we call it aliases. You can create additional aliases to your domain name, which can actually help. So let's say, for instance, you're running a company and now you employ Susan at ABC Solutions. If Susan leaves the business, you can disable account or you can redirect her email account to either info@or support@. The customer doesn't have to suddenly start communicating differently with the Gmail address. All that emails can then be archived and also redirected. And those are the kind of advantages you can enjoy if you consider registering your own domain name and having business email addresses. Thank you.
0: But now we've we've kind of spoken about professionalism, branding, but does having your own domain actually improve security? Or is a professional email only about looking professional? Or is there actually a security advantage, Llewellyn?
1: It's actually good that you're asking this question. So yes, I want to make that important distinction. So having your own domain name doesn't automatically make your email secure. That is what I want to mention. You still need to configure your email properly, even with your hosting company. But having your own domain gives you greater control over the security mechanisms that surround your email. So for example, businesses, they can actually configure technology such as what we call sender policy framework, something called domain keys, identified email, domain-based message authentication. These are the kind of things that resides with your hosting account that you subscribe to a hosting company, and you will get all these additional tools to enable you to have more security over your emails. And these technologies will help your email system to determine whether messages claiming to be coming from a legitimate domain, meaning you can put up a sort of firewall within your email address, and you can also raise your level of spam. Mm. So emails that has suspicious images, for instance, the spam filter can block those kind of emails for you not receiving it, resulting in that all that emails goes to a spam folder. So those are the kind of things that are quite interesting. So imagine somebody sends an email pretending to be accounts at yourcompany.co.za and asks your customer to make a payment into a fraudulent bank account. That's a serious problem. And we've seen that proper email authentication helps businesses fight something called spoofing and certain forms of email fraud. So professional emails isn't simply about just having a nice looking email address, which I spoke about. It's about branding, it's about administration, and eventually also control and security. Mm.
0: So if I'm listening today and I'm currently using Gmail or another free email service, when, in your opinion, should I make the change?
1: That's a very, very interesting question. So let me rephrase. We're talking about someone who's been using Gmail for some time and they actually need to move over. And many times you've built your business around that Gmail. So there's also something that can be done in terms of redirecting. So coming back, you can't wait until you have 10 or 20 employees to say, I'm going to start a domain name. Now let's start when you start your business, especially if you register your business. I think one of the next steps would be after you've registered your business and it has a legitimate name, I would advise you to go and register a domain name that's maybe closely linked to your business name. So that's very, very important to discuss. Also, if many people are still sending correspondence to your Gmail, to stop immediately would be a challenge. But there are ways that you can hide them to respond back, and you don't respond back with the Gmail, you then respond back with the proper email address with your domain name. So now they get accustomed to and you motivate them to actually send it to that email address. Those are the kind of things that you can consider. And there's also something called redirection in emails. So if you have a Gmail and you won't be able to access it every day, you can put a redirection. We call it a redirection, meaning that emails now that are sent to their Gmail can go directly to the business email. And from there, you are able to respond. So within a gradual process, you will find out eventually the Gmail will become less engaging, whereby your business emails will become more engaging. So that would be the inherited process that you can use, but you can also evolve it to your business email eventually. Mm. Thank you.
0: Now, if you have just joined us, this is TechNet, the program where we make technology understandable and relevant to everyday South Africans, entrepreneurs, and also businesses. Today, we're talking about something that many small businesses may not think is important, and that is the email address that they use to communicate with customers. If you'd like to send a question, please do so on 0786 10, 11, 12. Llewellyn Schultz joins me for more on this. Now, Llewellyn, what is web hosting and what is shared hosting? Maybe start with the beginning. What exactly is web hosting?
1: Okay. Now, you have to think of your website as a physical address. Let's start there. Think of your domain name, www.abcsolutions, like your street address. So you have a physical address and you also have a street address. Think of your website as the building or the house or the infrastructure. And the hosting is the physical space where that building exists. So all these things actually come together. So technically, hosting, if we talk about monthly hosting or annual hosting, is a service, a cloud service that stores your website files, your databases, images, and other content on a server so that people can access it through the internet, through a domain name, which is www. So the most common starting point for a small business is to start out with shared hosting. So with shared hosting, your website shares server resources with even other websites. So it's a shared hosting and you can even have an email account of it. Now, think of it like renting an office in a large office building. That is shared hosting. You own your office, but you're sharing the building infrastructure with its utilities with other businesses. So shared hosting is normally suitable for small business websites to start out that has professional profiles, that has basic WordPress websites or small online stores that you are running. Shared hosting is actually ideal. It is generally the most affordable way just to get started. So for the typical plumber, electrician, or the artisan, start out with shared hosting. So if you have to make a decision into what kind of hosting do I need for my website, I would encourage you to start with what we call shared hosting. Thank you.
0: Now, shared hosting certainly sounds good for a small business, but what happens when the business grows, or when should a business move to VPS or business hosting?
1: Yes, that is very interesting. So the moment you grow, that means more people are accessing your website, and maybe your website has now evolved into a online shopping platform and a lot of clients are accessing it, and they want a faster response from your website. They want to log in, they have an account with you. All these things must be taken into consideration. And that is where you look at something called business hosting, or some people will call it the virtual private server hosting. So instead of having a website competing for resources in a shared space, you actually want to have your own building. Example. So imagine you've outgrown that small office and you need a larger premises. So a virtual private server can be appropriate when your website receives a lot of traffic. You run your online store, you run applications, you have more resources. So a small business with a five-page website, they don't need a VPS. But an online retailer processing hundreds or thousands of transactions, doing queries, or even a membership platform, they are the kind of interactive websites that actually needs a virtual private server that doesn't share their hosting, that owns the hosting in itself, that only uses that specific resources. So that is when your business grow, when you have a lot of interactivity. No wonder we have websites that are very slow, because people have built websites, they've built online stores, but they've never considered migrating from a shared hosting to a virtual private server. And that can be the reason why websites are slow. The traffic is a challenge. And maybe if you do online transactions, it is very slow because it is not being managed by a proper hosting. Mm. Thank you.
0: Now, then of course, there's the dedicated hosting. Who actually needs that, Llewellyn?
1: So the dedicated hosting is basically the top end of the traditional hosting. So instead of sharing a physical server with other customers, your business gets entire physical server dedicated to its requirements. They look at what we call customization. Small businesses don't need it. If you're running even a local accounting practice with a basic website, you don't need a dedicated server. But imagine a large organization running your high traffic websites. Think of these apps which we are accessing called Superbalist, the Takealots, all these, managing large databases, products, major e-commerce platforms. They really have to look at their own dedicated server, or we call it dedicated infrastructure. These are the things that are important. So if we want to progress within the online space and need to think of how do I have to manage growing a store, we started talking about shared hosting. You can move to something called business hosting, a little bit advanced. You're moving to virtual private server, and eventually you're moving to what we call dedicated hosting. So this is as your business grows, which is online, the type of hosting also needs to grow. Mm-hmm. Thank you.
0: Now, SSL certificates. What exactly is an SSL certificate? And also, what does that little padlock mean?
1: Yes, this is important, because this is a lot of people wake up to SSL certificates once the website gets hacked. And SSL is just another security layer that is added to your website. And in many cases, you will find hosting companies that do not add the SSL certificate by default. They will add it as an added-on service which you need to pay. And not all hosting companies will either be upfront with you. That's the reason why SSL certificate is very important, because once you go on a website, especially on your device, you will see at the bottom right corner, there's a picture of a lock. And you will also see on top left, there will be something called HTTP. And in some websites, you will see HTTPS. Once you see the added S, you would understand that this website is protected through an SSL certificate, meaning that the certificate helps the browser to verify that it is connecting to securely or intended website domains. And also, the SSL certificate are not something that should be viewed as an optional luxury, especially in the space how websites get hacked in South Africa. So many hosting providers, they do include it as a basic SSL, but you need to have a conversation with your hosting company and have a security conversation that they can inform you what kind of tools do they have in their basket that can enable you to secure your website. Because many times we want to grow our business, we have these great ideas, but then we fail to understand the technicality. And that's the reason why we're having this kind of conversation. And maybe people are not aware, because sometimes these hosting companies that just has their products listed and no one will tell us what's an SSL certificate. But today we do understand it's an additional layer of security for your website, actually to protect your website at the same time.
0: But now, why would a small business care about SSL if it's not selling anything online, Llewellyn?
1: Okay, now that's a good one, because security isn't only about online payments. Maybe I need to add that. Yes, so your website, let's assume as a contact form. When somebody enters their name, email address, telephone number, message, this information travels between the visitor and your website. Now that is a distance, and you want that communication even to be protected, that there's no interference, no third party. So secondly, visitors have become accustomed to looking at HTTPS, which is good. And if someone visits a website and their browser warns them that the connection isn't secure, many people will leave immediately. So websites will be able to pick up if you have an SSL certificate, and they will, if you don't have, they will define that the website is unsecure. So it's something to think about and questions to ask. So the SSL then contribute to what I would want to call today customer confidence, as well as security. So we have to think of the SSL certificate as one important layer of our website security, rather than just the entire security. And that will actually help us to understand the need of having an SSL certificate installed on our website domain. Thank you.
0: So let's move into what a domain means, and let's look at it in simple terms. What exactly happens when I register something like mybusiness.co.za? Tell us about the domain name and how one registers.
1: Yes, now a domain name is the address people use to find your business online. So example, as you've mentioned, mybusiness.co.za. Now the .co.za identifies the domain within the South African namespace. To register .co.za domain, we use a accredited registrar, and the registrar communicates with the registry that manages a domain space. So you search for the name you want. There's a range of websites, if you go on Google, that you can type in, and it's a unified space, meaning that all of these different companies uses the registrar where it concerns domain name registration. And once you've registered your domain, you will get a personal email to understand that this domain belongs to you as a person, which is very, very interesting. You can even go on a domain called Whois. And then you can type in a website address And it can actually tell you who the domain belongs to, or who registered the domain, or when was the domain registered. What we have to keep in mind, the domain name registration must be renewed annually. And if you don't renew your domain, you can actually lose the actual domain name. That's the reason why annually you have to renew your domain name, provided if you've registered a .org for organization, a .com. These are different pricing models for these domain names. Today we have .Cape Town, we have .Joburg, we have .Durban. And these are how registration domain names are evolving to make businesses much more attractive. So it's good to have a good domain name. You can even consider to have more than one domain name for your business and built-in redirection. Once your business grows, you will see you will actually need sometimes more than one domain name, or we can alternatively settle for something very interesting called subdomains. So if you run a business and you have different locations, you have one in Cape Town, you have one in Johannesburg, one in Durban, you have the option of also using a subdomain so that people can be redirected to the specific domain name if they are in Durban, if they are in Cape Town. What is very interesting, if you type in, example, amazon.com, it now redirects you automatically to amazon.co.za. Why? Because you are in South Africa. And how do they know that you are in South Africa? Because of what we call our IP addresses, internet protocol addresses, that we are accessing the internet from, and they are able to redirect. And these are the things that are happening in the world of domain name registration.
0: 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And of course, today we have a very interesting conversation around many small businesses that may need to rethink about their email addresses, because it may be something you think it's not important, but your email address you use to communicate with customers is in fact essential. And so Llewellyn Schultz joins me, and he further unpacks this. And of course, after the break, we will look a bit more at some more things with regards to this. But for now, we'll take a very short break, Llewellyn, and after the break, we will continue looking at the whether or not you can register a domain without buying hosting, and also what happens after registration. So after the break, we'll tackle those things. And remember that you too can be part of our conversation if you send your questions to 0786 10 11 12.
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3: World leaders may speak of a ceasefire, but we know that nothing has changed in Gaza. The inhumane Israeli siege continues. Palestinian families and orphans are still being murdered, still being starved, and still being denied basic humanitarian aid. In just 2 years, the Israeli entity has slaughtered tens of thousands of Palestinians. Thousands more have been martyred since the Zionist occupation of Palestine began in 1948. The West remains complicit. Arab leaders talk of peace, but they enable genocide. The companies behind popular fast food outlets, soft drinks, and clothing brands are still directly funding and supporting genocide. 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
1: This is Radio 786 and 100.4 FM. If you have just joined us, this is TechNet on the FI show, and I am speaking to Llewellyn Scholtz, and we're talking about something that may seem insignificant. However, it is quite important, especially for small businesses. We're talking about the importance of your email address, the one that you communicate with your customers, and why that should have its own domain, the business domain, and not exactly your personal address. And there's a question, Llewellyn, that reads, what are some of the risks that involve using a personal email account for business, particularly when it comes to security and protecting customer information?
2: Llewellyn? That's a very, very, very good question. So coming back, that email address, provided if it's a Gmail, it can be secured on someone's phone, yes, or on a computer. And one of the risks is many times we find ourselves being logged into systems without having to log in every time. Now, if that can be the case, then someone's email can be compromised on a device if they switch it on. Also, the other aspect is we have seen how people's email addresses has been hacked through SIM swap fraud. And from the SIM swap fraud, it then moved to the two-factor authentication with that access to the phone number and the email, and they were able to make changes. But coming back to the question also of the listener, it compromises the data. It breaks the trust of the clients. And it's a good question. Today, in the news of mybroadband.co.za, they indicated that the renowned Bidvest was sort of hacked. And it was a challenge, but when you read the article, it doesn't say Bidvest was hacked. It said it was hacked through a third-party application. And what does that mean? Many a times, these hosting companies, to function properly, they have to add third-party companies because of the software, because of the tools, just to make their website much more functional or their system much more even protected or much more transparent. And it is out of these third-party tools then that hackers now find a way, which is quite interesting, find a way to infiltrate systems. So that's a third-party thing I talked about. But coming back to the personal email address, yet it can pose as a risk once you have valuable information of various clients that they've subscribed to. You have payment notifications and a range of things. These things, once you get access, can be used in a very weird way. So definitely those are the kind of risks that do exist using a personal email for businesses.
1: So here's more questions coming on 0786 1011 12 with regards to business email addresses. The one says, how much does it cost to get a professional business email address? And then also, do I need to have a website before I can get a business email address?
2: Okay, so to start out with is to register a domain. A .co.za domain is between 90 Rand and 109 Rand currently. If any other provider out there is asking you much more, you don't need to go and pay for that because they need to subscribe to that amount within South Africa. .com would be 269. .org is also in some cases 269. Those are the kind of costings that you need to take into consideration. For your domain name, you have to renew it. You have to renew it annually. So you have to take that into consideration. So just to answer the listener, those are the costings. And although the listener has not asked, your hosting becomes a sort of monthly cost you need to pay every month.
1: Okay. And then, Llewellyn, what exactly should a business owner consider when choosing a domain name and setting up the business email? And in the same question, it also asks, should businesses have different email addresses for different functions? For example, sales at, or accounts at, or support at? Or is one address sufficient for a small business?
2: One email address is not sufficient. You can imagine if you start out your business, you're running your business, when you start out small, you can manage all of that into one email. But eventually, you're going to grow in your sales. So you would want a specific email sales app. You're going to grow into your account. So you would want to have your accounts app. You would want to maybe have admin app for correspondence, for queries. And then there would be other email addresses you would want to add to these aliases to your domain. So it would not be good just to have one email account. So that's the reason why when you consider your hosting package, you need to take into consideration what we call the disk space that the hosting provider is allocated or giving it to you. Why is that important? It's because your email account stores all your email addresses. And once it stores all your email addresses, it takes up space. And you can find the challenge because now that it can't take up the space, it will be able to start deleting the space. Many times you have an application on your laptop, such as Outlook, where you have a setting that it says it will delete the emails on your hosting after 30 days. If you want that, that is not a problem. And then it gets stored locally on your laptop. Now imagine something happens to your laptop. With all that emails that are not on your hosting anymore, that are physically stored on your laptop, it crashes, it's completely gone. That's the reason why considering the concept of disk space, what your email, I call it email hosting now in this language, taking into consideration the disk space, that some of your emails can be stored also in your hosting at the same time. I hope I've answered the listener in that regard.
1: Llewellyn, some more questions are coming your way. What happens if I already have years of emails and contacts on my Gmail account? Do I lose all of that when I move to a business email? And then also, can I still use my business email on my cell phone just like I use Gmail or Outlook?
2: Yes, and there's a few options to consider that. So I think one of the lazy parts, I would want to use that word, is that when you type first letter of if it's A, B, C, D, automatically that email address list appears. And sometimes when you start with a new email, it doesn't appear. But what you can do is you can export the email address list out of your Gmail into your actual Outlook or any other email application that you are using. You can then import it and you can still have the same email address list on your new application. That is one thing to consider. Number two, what the listener is asking is about the experience of the email. So many people now, and this is quite interesting because I'm also using actually both Outlook and the Gmail. I've purchased the premium version of, because I love the Gmail interface, I've registered the domain with Google. I decided to register my domain with Google and also at the same time my email, meaning that my Gmail, personal Gmail, looks actually exactly the same as my business. So I switch between the two. So meaning that I have that kind of option of it looks like Gmail, but it's not Gmail. It's actually my business email. And the last part which the listeners asked is, yes, you can install your email on your phone. Someone has to enter those details. Now, to install your Gmail is very easy because you can type in your username and password. But when you are going to insert your actual business email onto your phone, someone needs to do it for you because now you're not only adding your username you need to add, and you also need to add your password. You now need to add what we call an ingoing email server, and you need to also add the outgoing email server. And that sometimes it's actually you retyping your domain name inside, but there's a prefix called mail dot. In other cases, it's the word pop. So you have four items you need to insert when you're going to insert it on your phone or even on your laptop. It's your username, it's your password, it's your incoming mail server, and it's also your outgoing mail server. And these things can be found on Google. And with that, you need to insert the port in order to accept the emails. We've also seen the odd times that someone who has put their emails on their phone, they can receive an email, but they can't send it out. It's very frustrating. Meaning that when they struggle to send out emails, it's probably an error with the outgoing mail server. Maybe the name has been typed, the domain name has been typed in incorrectly, or we sometimes say that the port number is incorrect. Those are the kind of challenges that people can face. But today with YouTube, I think it resolves some of the issues. But maybe to those that are listening today, it can help us to understand maybe we must try this or maybe we must try that. So I'm just guiding the listener. Thank you.
1: 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And that, Lubadan Skulls, we're talking about small businesses and why it's important to consider having their own business email instead of one of these free email emails like Gmail or Outlook, or rather Gmail or Yahoo.com. And now here's some more questions on 0786 1011 12. If I have a domain name, does that automatically give me a business email address, or do I have to set that up separately?
2: That's a very good question. So some people are registering a domain name just to get it, just to park it, we would want to call it. And they park it for some time, and then just to have it or to grab it, and then they would later decide, I don't want to start using it. If you start at the point of, I want to start using it, you need to link your domain name to a hosting. Now, you can go to any company that offers hosting, and you may have registered your domain name somewhere else. It's not a trench mess. They can just, we technically we use the word, we can point it, or we can direct it, or we can link it to the domain name, and then you start with your hosting package. You can only start emailing or using a business email once you have hosting. If you don't have hosting, you can have a domain name, but you won't be able to enjoy the email benefits. So email functioning is associated to having an active hosting. Thank you.
1: And then, Llewellyn, if I have several employees, can each person have their own email address under the same business name? And will this cost me anything?
2: It won't cost you anything. You do find hosting companies that wants to limit you. But it would be very sad if they would want to limit number of email addresses, because you do get a set of disk space, hard drive space, you would want to call it. And out of it, think of that hard drive space as a pizza. You can decide to cut that pizza into 4 slices, into 8 slices, and even to the extent 12 slices. But the result will be, as you have more slices, the size of the pizza will become much more smaller. The same concept with emails. So each email, you must assign this space. So you give this email 20 megabytes, that email give 50 megabytes. So you can have multiple or more email addresses. You just need to consider your disk space throughout or overall when it comes to setting up more email accounts.
1: And then here's another interesting one, Llewellyn. What happens when an employee leaves the company? Can I still access the emails and information that was sent to that business address?
2: Yes, because the person managing the email, and sometimes this becomes a challenge, especially in organizations migrating to a new person, because now the company realizes someone is leaving and we need to collect all that information. And this is some good principles we can actually add. So the first thing is, once someone resigns, you have to phone your hosting or your IT person and say, disable that email account. That is the first thing, or not so much disable, change the password, because you do not want to lose the emails. Because once you disable it, it doesn't become active, and then emails can bounce at the same time. So you'd want to rename it, and you ask the IT person, redirect that person's email addresses to me, to the boss for now, that you can get an understanding of all those email addresses. So redirection is important when it comes to someone leaving the company, but also at the same time, changing the password immediately, overnight, that person doesn't have access to that emails anymore. And you can do that with your local IT guy if he understands hosting, or you phone your hosting company directly to make that change. Thank you.
1: Now, Llewellyn, can I register a domain without buying hosting? And what happens after registration?
2: Yes, so this is one of the most important things for a new business owner to understand. So domain registration and hosting are separate concepts. So your domain is your mybusiness.co.jp, but you still need to somewhere your website needs to live. That is very important. So therefore, you first register your domain and decide later where you're going to host your website. It's your choice. And once your hosting is ready, well, we are talking about the word, the domain name server, the settings are being configured, because now you've choose the domain name, you've registered the domain name. Now you choose your hosting, which is step three. And then you have to connect the domain to the hosting. And these are all things that the hosting company can do. Once you are done, then only you start building your website. And why that is important is building your website afterwards, because nowadays people are building websites. We call it live. We call it interactive on the platform itself. And even these hosting companies have great tools where people can actually build their own website. If they are good with technology, they can do it themselves, because website has now become what you see is what you get. So you can build some blocks, images you can add. And even Canva in itself is helping a lot of businesses where people are now creating their own websites. And to the extent people are even using ChatGPT itself to build their websites. So those are the things that are important. And then you configure your email on your devices after your websites. And also you make sure, which is very important, to add the SSL certificate to your domain. I know it's a mouthful, but I do believe that what we've communicated today helps the listeners in terms of the business website.
1: Now, let's finish with something a little more practical. Not everybody starting a business has money for a domain, hosting, and a professionally developed website. Can someone start for free? Let's look at maybe, as you mentioned, Canva, before paying for hosting.
2: Yes, so a new entrepreneur can start a free website on the platform called Canva. So Canva currently allows users to create and publish websites using the called my.canvasite address. So for example, you can have an address in the format of your business name, .my.canva.site. And we see that is trending. So that is actually a fantastic starting point for someone who just needs a simple online presence very, very quickly. So you can create a website, then you can show who you are, what services you provide, your contact details, your photographs, your location, even your WhatsApp number, and even your social media links. So this is important distinction, because this is actually free, but this becomes your starting point. And from here, you'll be able to grow further. But as your business becomes established, I would then recommend you to move to a registered domain that you can own, to have a professional email, appropriate paid hosting, and also security to what you are doing. Thank you.
1: Llewellyn, thanks so much for your time. It was always such a pleasure speaking to you. All of the very best. And thanks for always keeping us up to date with what's happening in the world of technology. Until the next time, bye-bye.
2: Thank you.
1: And that Llewellyn Schultz speaking to us this afternoon, really about something that may seem insignificant. And that's, of course, why businesses should have their own business emails instead of their personal emails. And that also brings me to the end of my time with you. And as we go about our day, let's remember to hold ourselves accountable, strengthen our connection with Allah subhanahu wa ta'ala, and strive to bring kindness, patience, and righteousness into our character. And may we become more conscious of our actions and the impact we have on those around us. Until tomorrow, everybody, assalamu alaikum wa rahmatullahi wa barakatuh.
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0: Assalamu alaikum wa rahmatullahi wa barakatuh, and welcome to the Soundbite right here on Radio 786 100.4 FM. I am your host, Nurinisa Isaacs, greeting you on behalf of the Soundbite team, which includes my co-host, Hamidullah Hesi, and technician, Shabir Jacobs. As you all know, we will be keeping you company up until 6 o'clock this evening, inshallah, so you do not want to go anywhere. 100.4 FM is your radio station that you want to be tuned in. We do have a jam-packed lineup in store for you. We're all going to be starting the program off on a rather somber note. A 14-year-old suspect has been arrested in connection with a 10-year-old Kraaifontein girl's murder. We're going to be getting a CPF reaction in the next couple of moments. In Cape Town 360, one of Radio 786's new pre-election features, Radio 786 heads to Gatesville to understand what residents are truly aggrieved about. And then parrot hatchlings have been rescued as the Department of Forestry and Fisheries cracks down on illegal wildlife trafficking. Then, of course, it is Tuesday. You stand a chance to win with Jive and the Soundbite team in the Brain Teaser. All that with the latest sports, weather and traffic. 0786 1011 12 is the WhatsApp number. Do share your thoughts with us on the WhatsApp line, 0786 1011 12. We absolutely love hearing from you. As mentioned, it's the Soundbite on Radio 786 100.4 FM. Now, the Kraaifontein community is mourning the loss of 10-year-old Octavia Swartz, whose body was tragically found in a dam just outside the area yesterday morning. She was reported missing a day prior. A 14-year-old boy has been arrested in connection with her murder, but he has been released into his parents' care on the instruction of the National Prosecuting Authority, the NPA. The tragedy comes at a time where activists are renewing their calls for stronger measures to be taken to deal with perpetrators of gender-based violence, regardless of their age. We are now joined by the acting chairperson for the Kraaifontein Community Policing Forum, Gavin Riddles. Gavin, good afternoon and welcome to the program.
1: Hi, good afternoon, Nisa, and good afternoon to the listeners.
0: Thank you so much for your time, Gavin. Gavin, how would you describe the current situation in the community right now?
1: Currently, this incident is an incident that is too much for us. This is a devastating incident, and it in fact sent shockwaves through the Kraaifontein community. Not that this is an incident that we fully condemn as day-to-day incidents of murders happen in Kraaifontein. We recently made a call to the community that this senseless murders must stop. But to be informed of a minor, a learner, there whose life was in a senseless taken away. It's still, she was still a baby. Mm. And this is something that we cannot accept as a norm. It can't be something that is just, it is just another incident. It's shocking, and it's saddening us as the broader community to in fact be informed of such an incident.
0: Now, the residents of the Kraaifontein community have raised concerns about the police's initial response, as well as the handling of the crime scene. Talk us through what exactly the Kraaifontein police's initial response was.
1: I did interact with the newly appointed acting station commissioner, and I did in fact engage with him that we must have talks in regards to the initial engagement of the community with that SAPS member. So currently that is under investigation, and we won't leave a stone unturned as the custodians of the community. We have been elected by the community to represent the community and to make sure that in the partnership that SAPS are complying and also give us the service that we need.
0: Now, there were concerns about the crime scene as well. According to the CPF's understanding, were there any allegations of the crime scene being tampered with?
1: At this moment in time, we are very concerned as the Kraaifontein CPF about various rumors and unverified reports regarding the scene in that. Like I said, we as the CPF, we are not the police, but we are there to safeguard the responsibilities of SAPS towards the community and make sure that they comply and also give the community the desired service. And I've seen also, we take note on social media specifically Facebook and Instagram and that, that community leaders have addressed some concerns pertaining to the scenes. Mm-hmm. But at this stage, like I said, we didn't get a formal okay. report back from provincial office.
0: Now, you mentioned a bit earlier, at the start of the interview to be exact, that the one thing that the community cannot wrap its head around is that a 14-year-old was arrested in connection with, you know, 10-year-old Octavia's murder. And according to the NPA's instruction, the 14-year-old boy has since been released back into the care of the of his parents. How is the community processing the fact that a suspect was a child as well, but also the handling of, at least the NPA's handling of this? Of course, the community is up in arms and they want this child to be charged as a juvenile, but how exactly is the community and the CPF coming to terms with this?
1: Yeah, I made it, in fact, a priority when I even contacted the station commander earlier while he was busy with the hearing. I said to him that this incident is an incident where I want it must be prioritized, and because it's minus, because the one lost her life and the other one's life will be affected by this. But to take note that the MPA have passed such an instruction, and we're not clear on what does the instruction clearly entitle. And I just hope that this is not going to become an issue where the community will in fact be totally aggravated by this incident. And I also want the SEPT top brass in conjunction with the MPA to come back to us that we can give feedback to the community based on this decision and this instruction, because it's in murder. It's an incident that locked a community. It left the community in tears and left the community confused on the way forward. Mm. And we don't want to create a precedent where a murder will just take place and then the next moment you will just hear that somebody is been released. Because we're talking about a murder. We're talking about an incident that is gender based. It means it's a male and a female. The female is here in with heartfelt sorrow. Is a female. It's a minor girl. That she was not a young lady, but she's a minor. She's still a baby, like I said earlier. Mm. When we start this conversation, and we don't want a tendency of such an incidents in where the community will see that it will just happen and things will get nowhere. This won't happen, not on my watch.
0: Gavin Riddle, thank you so much for your time. And I agree with you, you know, as tragic as this is, it needs to be nipped in the bud so that, you know, violence has already been so normalized across the Cape Flats. And this is another example of why we cannot allow it to continue. The buck needs to stop. And I do wholeheartedly agree with you. Gavin Riddles, he is the acting chairperson of the Kraaifontein Community Policing Forum, speaking to us on 100.4 FM.
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3: Well, as we always say, brain teasers and the soundbite just got better. And every Tuesday, you stand a chance to win a Jive celebratory hamper to make your next special occasion even more refreshing. All you need to do is correctly answer the following question, which we'll give shortly, inshallah, with your full name, contact number, and tell us what would you be celebrating if you won. And who knows, we could be calling you at about 5:30, inshallah. And today's question goes as follows. Which country has more pyramids than Egypt? Which country has more pyramids than Egypt? Sounds easy, right? Send us your answers with your full name, contact number, and tell us what you would be celebrating if you won. Which country has more pyramids than Egypt? You can WhatsApp us those answers on 0786 10 11 12. The deadline for the entries is 5:25, inshallah, this afternoon. Do remember the T's and C's, only one entry per person is permitted, and by entering, participants agree that their name and photograph may be used by Radio 786 for promotional and publicity purposes without additional compensation. So let's get entering, inshallah. Which country has more pyramids than Egypt? Send us your full name, the correct answer and the contact number, and tell us what you'll be celebrating if you won, and we could be calling you at about 5:30 on the soundbite, inshallah. Do send us those messages. 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
2: In the headlines, Gauteng police have confirmed that the number of women whose deaths are being investigated in the province has risen to 7. A victim's body found last week in a river near Tembisa Mall in Clayville has been added to that list. Acting Gauteng Police Commissioner Major General Freke Kana says that investigators only realised that the Clayville case was connected after reviewing the other gruesome discoveries. The 14-year-old boy accused of murdering Kraaifontein has been released into the care of his parents. It follows the discovery of a 10-year-old girl's body in a dam. The boy was expected to appear in the Blue Downs Magistrates Court, but the case was not placed on the court roll due to instructions given to the National Prosecuting Authority. The Bishop Labour's Action Committee has taken its service delivery protest to the Bishop Labour's Community Health Centre, demanding urgent improvements at the facility. The protest follows the death of a 49-year-old asthmatic patient. Many middle-class South African households have dipped into their two-pot retirement savings to cover financial emergencies. This is according to a survey conducted by Momentum Corporate. It found that mounting financial pressures are forcing many to tap into funds meant to be reserved for retirement. That's the news making headlines at this hour. More follows at 5.
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4: Taking a look at your roads this afternoon, there is a ramp congestion on the N1 inbound at Coburg Interchange, a ramp to M5 South. Do expect some delays there at this point, and there's congestion on the N2 inbound at M3 South, a ramp. Do expect some delays there. And there was reports of a stationary vehicle on the N2 inbound at Philips Hosana. Left lane is closed. Do expect no delays there. Do buckle up and keep a safe following distance.
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4: Taking a look at Cape Town and its suburbs, tomorrow a mostly sunny day is expected and will be accompanied by a strong southeasterly wind reaching speeds of up to 35 kilometers per hour. Temperature should range from 11 to a high of 18 degrees.
5: 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These are some of the plights the less fortunate face daily, with the cold winter months approaching. 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Spread your warmth this winter and make a difference. Believe in the power of Zakar.
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4: Well, taking a look at your sporting world, and we have just the man to make it happen, Brother Hussein Abraham. Assalamu alaikum.
13: Alaikum salam wa rahmatullahi wa barakatuh. Greetings to all the listeners, wherever they may be. Hamidullah, we never gave our Danny Jordan the credit he deserves, eh?
4: Well, yes, congratulations to him, yes.
13: Another 4 years, can you believe it? This guy, he'll be, in 4 years' time, he'll be touching 80. And I mean, this is the way the Africans, the African continent continues with the leadership. They go on in perpetuity.
4: He's holding on to that tender like a true South African, eh?
13: Exactly, that's my point. Like a true African. But I mean, it's the nature of the man victory that astounds me. Because Sandile Zungu, I mean, he made no uncertain.
4: Well, just that tender, I think Brother Hussein's line let go of him. He didn't want to hold on for dear life. But we'll be having him on soon. Brother Hussein Abrahams is currently giving us the latest in the world of sport. And we're currently speaking about, you know, the reappointment of Mr. Danny Jordan in the presidency. Congratulations to him. And hopefully it's going to be quite a fruitful couple of years. And I don't want to say it will be same old, but probably he's going to be having, you know, quite a good run. And I saw a couple of videos also with Mr. Bennett Bailey also, who was quite, I wouldn't say quite disappointed, because obviously he did pledge his allegiance to Sandile Zungu, but obviously I would like to actually maybe just have a conversation or two with him about, I don't know, what does he think, you know, what is his thoughts with you know, Danny Jordan being re-elected. Is he disappointed? Does he maybe think this re-election will bring, you know, quite a change? What does he think in that regard? And you can also send us a message on 0786101112 and let us know, what do you think about the re-election of Danny Jordan? Do you think it is going to do good for the beautiful game, or do we actually need a change of leadership? You know, maybe fresh ideas, maybe, you know, kind of younger people, I guess. Do let us know, 0786101112. What do you think about that? But before we get Brother Hussein on, I was looking at a headline with regards to Milford FC's coach and chairman, and it's Dr. Kanti Pupuma, who believes their Betway Premiership opener against defending champion Orlando Pirates, it gave the newly promoted side an early indication that they could compete at this level. Obviously, although Milford suffered a 2-0 defeat in that opening encounter, Pupuma, he was encouraged actually by the way his players stood up against the reigning champions. And since then, the newcomers, they have shown a sort of well-knit game. You know, they've put together an impressive record. They won 3, drawing, you know, 2, and losing, you know, 2 of their 7 league matches to collect points in 11 points and move into 5th place on the standings. But we're going to be discussing all of that at a later stage. Brother Hussein Abraham, assalamu alaikum.
14: Hello.
4: I don't think that his brother Hussein Abrahams but will be having him soon. He's in the sporting fields. I think it's getting a bit too cold, you know, in the sporting fields, and maybe the weather is you know is getting to him. But we're gonna be getting into that that commentary room with brother Hussein Abrahams. But continuing with Milford, because after Sunday's emphatic, I would say I'll call it emphatic 5-1 victory over neighbors Richards Bay, Pupuma, he credited the strong bond within his squad for helping Milford adjust to life in the Premiership. So I think, you know, I'll wish him all of the best. And if I look at the enthusiasm that Pupuma has, you know, for the boys, I think it will go a long way in terms of uniting them and making sure that they give their level best when it comes to, you know, the football that they play. And on to rugby news. Springbok Women's co-coach, that is Lorian Johannes Haupt, he says the squad has quickly settled, you know, in Cardiff despite the demands of a long journey from South Africa. And obviously the team arrived in Wales on Sunday evening and got straight into their preparations. That was yesterday. And the Springboks women, they had a low-key but productive first training session. I saw a couple of videos with regards to that. And I think they're in a good track, you know, as they begin, you know, sharpening their plans for Friday's WXV Global Series opener against Wales at Cardiff Arms Park. Brother Hussein Abraham, assalamu alaikum.
13: Wa alaikum salam. You know, the modern technology is not so modern as time progresses. Let me say to you, okay, we were talking about Danny Jordan. I mean, this guy, he pulls off an Houdini act every time. So let us move on. We're going to be settled in for another 4 years. That's all I'm
4: saying. We're stuck with him now.
13: Yes. if you're following the Proteas, I mean, they made complete whitewash of Namibia. I know, you know, people want to get as much cricket under their belt as possible. But, you know, how much does one read into their victory over Namibia? I mean, in fact, it was a dominant display. Are you still there?
4: Yes, still here. Still here, Bilzini.
13: It was a dominant 3-0 one-day international series. I mean, Namibia wins the toss and chose to bat. My good heavens, you know, I would choose to field. But in any case, they were then dismissed very, very cheaply. 156, only 36 overs. Mm. And, you know, it was good to see Mapaka amongst the wickets. You know, he's the new kid on the block with Rabada injured and Kwena Mapaka, 20 years old. I mean, the man struck early. And then all of a sudden, he was followed up by captain. I'm not quite sure whether he was captain. He was certainly captain of the T20 team. Bjorn Fortuin, 4 for 33 in 10 overs. And this guy is getting, you know, he's maturing with age. And he was absolutely unplayable. Varied his pace brilliantly and his line and his length. And then South Africa knocked off the required runs. How cake, like they say, 157 for 121 overs. I mean, all of them, that's ridiculously... It was ridiculous. East Connor yesterday was not there in 68. And Jordan Herman also knew and continues his existing form. 77 or 59 balls. And then tonight, you know, Liverpool welcome Tottenham Hotspurs at Anfield. The League Cup, third round tie, and both clubs looking to, you know, to use the competition just to change, get back to winning ways. I mean, both sides have been below par. Tottenham not only... haven't won a game, but they haven't scored a goal either. You know, they spent over £300 million in transfer fees, and you know, that just shows you, you know, money doesn't buy success. And by the same token, Liverpool has also been below par. When you say Spurs are struggling to get goal, they failed to score a goal in their opening four Premier League matches this season. And Liverpool hasn't been any more impressive, you know. So both sides were obviously going to test their fringe players. I don't sure, not sure, but Spurs certainly they desperately need a win just to get this, just to spark this season off, as it were, or you know, just to kickstart this season. And if you're looking at a Ballon d'Or candidate, look no further than. Lamine Yamal, this guy was on a brand for Barcelona. I mean, I think Barcelona, he scored two goals in their last outing. And so, yeah, if you look at him and Kylian Mbappe, the two of them are arguably the best two footballers in, in, in,
14: in world soccer this year, and I think the Yamal and his other teammate Osman Dembele, last year's winner, they're all going to be in the hunt again. Then of course also Harry Kane, Bayern Munich top goal scorer and English striker, also amongst the leading contenders. So that's my take. I've taken up much of your time already, so we'll leave the rest for tomorrow. Hopefully Spurs can just break their duck for the season. Until tomorrow, everybody. Assalamu alaikum wa rahmatullahi wa barakatuh.
4: Wa alaikum salam wa rahmatullahi wa barakatuh. And that was Brother Hussein Abrahams giving us the latest in the world of sport. We will have a chat with him about the week's fixtures and what you can expect during the week in the world of sport, inshallah. Isa SMBF with Asubu Hubada.

0: You 786 on 100.4 FM. You are with the soundbite, and just a reminder that do send us still your those entries for that Jive celebratory hamper. The question for today is: which country has more pyramids than Egypt? Do send us your full name rather the correct answer and your contact number, and tell us what you be celebrating if you want. And who knows, we could be calling you at 5:30. Inshallah. Which country has more pyramids than Egypt is our question for the day. Send us those answers on 0786 10 11 12. Deadline for the entries is 5:25, inshallah. Only one entry per person. By entering, participants agree that their name and photograph may be used by Radio 786 for promotional and publicity purposes without additional compensation, inshallah. It is a soundbite on Radio 786 100.4 FM. I'm hoping that we will be just having a talking point. I have some developments with regards to the game I downloaded, but we'll speak about that at a later stage, maybe after 5, and I'll maybe sort of update the listeners on the game that I downloaded and how far my guy is, inshallah.
1: Inshallah. I mean, I also have another talking point I do want to throw in after 5 o'clock. I fear it may cause a bit of a debate, but you know me, I'm the resident stirrer of the pot here on 100.4 FM, especially on drive time. So make sure that you stay tuned for that. It is now time for us to find out what exactly is happening in Cape Town 360.
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1: 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In this week's edition of Cape Town 360, Radio 786 journalist Khadija Davids headed out into the Gatesville community, where residents voiced their frustration over the fight for space in a community that is a lot smaller than people think it is.
3: Covering just 1 square kilometer, Gatesville is considered one of the smaller residential suburbs in Cape Town. Despite its size, it serves as a culturally diverse economic hub. People from outside the area choose to travel here for their weekly shopping.
4: Gatesville, it's a community, man. It's people that comes here. Everybody knows where to get things, you know what I mean? And you come here, and if something happens, you are then assisted by the community.
3: But this economic hub, like many others, is dealing with a major congestion problem. Locals struggle to find parking close to the bustling shopping area. Longtime Gatesville resident Fozia Veresami.
5: When it's Ramadan, when it's Eid, when it's Christmas, Gatesville is too small. There is not even parking in this area. It's so congested, but there is plans to renovate a private hospital. There's plans to upscale the hospital, but there's never plans to upgrade Gatesville to a capacity that everyone can have more movable space for formal, informal traders, for local residents included.
3: And while the informal traders often offer reduced prices, residents are concerned that they are also contributing to the sanitation problems.
5: The city actually, I've noted, cleans every day. They do clean it. I think it's negligent, and us as a community, and us as a business sector, because if you don't have waste management plans, then you can't just dump your waste, or your oil, or whatever, into the drain system, which affects the broken leg. So look at Hazel Road. The smell is like, the airflow is bad, pretty bad, if there is an overflow in Hazel Road.
3: The Gatesville community is lucky in that in just walking distance, you will find the Kuds Mosque, the Samaj Center, Rylands Library, Rylands High School, the Hazel Road Sports Complex, and Gatesville Medical Center. And the latter two are battling for space. The hospital wants more parking space, but this will encroach on the only sports field in the area. Gatesville resident and member of the Neighborhood Watch, Lemiz Isaacs.
6: On that field, there's only Saturdays, it's like Sunday day with the cricket and the whatever. But what we are talking about is we were during the week, where the kids want to go to the province or days, they want to go to the park. There's not much activity there. There's not much there because that park has been abused. The stuff is all broken. Nobody's coming to fix that park. That's the place, the swing, the street. So, you know, there's more. We actually need more things to improve it for the kids. That's more fun. And Sundays, like on Sundays, it's like basically closed. You can't even go in there if you want to go and relax.
3: While the Hazel Road Sports Complex faces the threat of development, other small patches of vacant land in Gatesville are being used for alleged illicit activity in full view of the community. One solution to this issue is equipping the local neighborhood watch to patrol these areas.
6: If there was maybe funding or whatever from city for the neighborhood and actually recruit more people that's liable to patrol, there's so many men. Get them off the streets. Get them to do the to put them in something, in a safe haven, and get them to do something. And there's a lot of young boys that's loitering at home doing nothing.
1: Yeah.
6: If they get sponsorship, and from if they will say that, like from the family, get one or two of your boys or whatever at night, give them proper arm things, give them proper training, it will be safe. They can then stand for their area where they stay, stand for their community. For safety's sake.
3: According to recent neighborhood data, Gatesville is considered a middle to upper value residential area by Cape Town standards. Property values have shown modest growth over the past few years, with the median property valuation standing at just over 2.2 million rand. Despite being so small, community services are few, and Fosia is frustrated by the lack of engagement from their councillor to improve residents' experience of living in Gatesville.
5: But my councillor is not active. Where I physically seen him, I have to message him to request things for our senior club, to request things for our Gatesville area. And that's why I emphasize my councillor. Because if it's my councillor would be here, my councillor would be assisting us. Not just with the dumping and service delivery, with the crime issue, with the request of the seniors, with the request of the assistance that our community is needing. And I know there's certain times when people are pleading and begging for help. There's a lack of employment in the Gatesville area, there's a lack of housing. Our councillor, we are just having an email conversation.
3: Perhaps the real story of Gatesville lies not in the statistics, but in the people who call it home. It's a suburb where faith communities, families, entrepreneurs, learners and workers contribute to the daily rhythm of life. It's a place facing challenges, embracing opportunities and continuing to evolve.
1: 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So, of course, that was Cape Town 360, powered by the people.
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1: St. Lavant on this land featuring Soul Band.

hate that I'm uncomfortable in English, but every day I tell myself that it's a privilege, cause I can talk about the way my people living, and I'll do it on this beat, cause I know you wanna listen. I've seen children with a vision, turning numbers on your TV screen. I seen dreams and hopes of a college degree turn to dust and get buried up under all this debris. Our biggest weapon is our family trees. We didn't choose to live this life overseas. I hear the sounds of the bombs in my sleep, but I never in my life heard the sound of defeat. Cause we are a nation of displaced dreamers, heritage keepers, overpaid leaders. By definition, we are overachievers, underpaid teachers of life. Can you hear us? And if you have a problem with me speaking up, tell my assistant, cause I don't give a fuck. Imagine thinking you can censor us.

0: 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Do send us those, your full name with the correct answer and your contact number, inshallah. 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
2: Assalamu alaikum and good afternoon. Gauteng police have confirmed that the number of women whose deaths are being investigated in the province has risen to 7. A victim's body was found last week in a river near Tembisa Mall in Clayville. Acting Gauteng Police Commissioner Major General Fred Kekana says that investigators only realized that the Clayville case was connected after reviewing the other gruesome discoveries in Ekurhuleni. Police are working to determine whether the deaths are linked and have pledged to leave no stone unturned. Meanwhile, investigators have also provided an update on the body of a woman found on a roadside in Kwatema in Springs. A preliminary assessment by a pathologist suggests that the woman may have been strangled. A full post-mortem examination is expected to provide further information. Residents said that the victim was found naked and appeared to have been dead for several days before her body was dumped in the area. The 14-year-old boy accused of murdering Kraaifontein has been released into the care of his parents. It follows the discovery of a 10-year-old girl's body in a dam. The boy was expected to appear in the Blue Downs Magistrates Court, but the case was not placed on the court roll due to instructions given to the National Prosecuting Authority. Western Cape police have made nearly 70,000 arrests and seized more than 600 firearms in a major crackdown on crime over the past 3 months. The figures were revealed in the province's first quarter crime statistics for the 2026 to 2027 financial year. The arrests are related to offences ranging from burglary and vehicle theft to rape, murder and illegal firearm possession. A total of 610 firearms were confiscated during the same period. Western Cape Police Commissioner Lieutenant General Cesar Khaled Yanchi says investigators are making progress against gangs, extortion networks and kidnapping syndicates. He highlighted a recent operation targeting extortion in the long-distance bus sector that led to the arrest of prominent taxi industry figures in three provinces. Four members of the notorious Corner Boys gang have been sentenced for the brutal murder of a man in Worcester. Alvis Lowe, Noach Bosman, Bronwyn McKay and Ignatius Blau were convicted in connection with the killing, which took place in Avian Park in October 2023. The court heard that the victim was confronted by the accused, who claimed he had entered an area controlled by the gang. During the attack, Blau repeatedly stabbed the victim. Bosman then shot him before Lowe fired a final shot to the victim's head. The accused later transported the body in a refuse bin to a dumpster near Villiersdorp Road. There, they doused the body with petrol and set it alight in an attempt to destroy the evidence. The victim's identity remains unknown despite extensive DNA investigations. The UN Human Rights Chief says Israeli bulldozers are continuing to level parts of Gaza where military forces remain deployed. UN High Commissioner for Human Rights Volker Turk says the operations are being carried out with no respect for the dead that are still buried beneath the rubble. Turk says that large areas of Gaza have already been flattened by bombardment, demolition and heavy machinery. He has warned that ongoing bulldozing is destroying sites where Palestinian remains may still be located. Recovery teams are also still finding areas where entire families have been killed. An estimated 8,000 Palestinians are still believed to be trapped under collapsed buildings and debris across Gaza. Many middle-class South African households have dipped into their two-part retirement savings to cover financial emergencies. This is according to a survey conducted by Momentum Corporate and found that mounting financial pressures are forcing many to tap into funds meant to be reserved for retirement. According to Momentum Corporate's head of funds at work and distribution, Nashlin Portrug, the trend highlights the growing strain on middle-income earners whose salaries are failing to keep pace with rising costs and debt obligations.
3: Looking at that and just looking at our survey results, it's very likely that people, you know, given the economic uncertainty, you know, given the rising cost of inflation and interest rates, they have accessed this money just to ease up debt repayments and just the day-to-day living costs. So if you look at that, I think one can just draw that conclusion that people tried their best, you know, to increase the amount of disposable income that they had in their hands, given the challenges that they're facing.
2: Momentum Corporate's head of funds at work and distribution, Nashlin Portrug. Recapping the top story on Radio 786 at this hour, Gauteng police have confirmed that the number of women whose deaths are being investigated in the province has risen to 7. A victim's body was found last week in a river near Tembisa Mall in Clayville. Acting Gauteng Police Commissioner Major General Fred Kekana says that investigators only realized that the Clayville case was connected after reviewing the other gruesome discoveries in Ukurileni. Police are working to determine whether the deaths are linked and have pledged to leave no stone unturned. That's the news for now. Headlines follow at 5:30.
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0: Taking a look at your roads this afternoon, there is reports of congestion on the N1 inbound at Brighton. Do expect some delays there. A stationary vehicle on the N1 inbound at Ramp to Marine Drive. There is a lane closure. Do expect no delays. Congestions on the N2 inbound at M3 South Ramp. Do expect some delays there. Do buckle up and keep a safe following distance.
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0: In Cape Town and its suburbs, tomorrow a mostly sunny day is expected and will be accompanied by a strong southeasterly wind reaching speeds of up to 35 kilometers per hour. Temperature should range from 11 to high of 18 degrees.
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6: It is a soundbite on Radio 786 100.4 FM. I understand that Hamidullah has been building a man in his game. Is he doing better?
0: He's doing better.
6: Contributing to the economy, paying his taxes.
0: Just to give you a rundown.
6: Let's go.
0: Yesterday. During midday, he was a lighting engineer, and he went to a backing vocalist, and he was a podcast host, and someone discovered his talent, and he was a radio broadcaster. Funny enough, he was a radio broadcaster during the time we were doing soundbite.
6: Alhamdulillah.
0: And he was an agent, and then he was a herbal supplement supplier.
6: A herbal
0: supplement supplier.
6: Are you sure he wasn't doing anything illegal?
0: It gets worse.
6: Yeah, I thought you were building the guy.
0: He became a contraband courier.
6: He became a darknet dealer.
0: He's currently a smuggler. And he's working towards being a viral video editor.
6: Hamidullah, I have questions.
0: He found himself a very posh apartment and he drives a very nice car now.
6: I don't care about that. The money is not
0: necessarily clean. Right. Yeah. He does a couple of things, to earn a living at the end of the day. We'll see where it goes. I'm trying to get him to do some TikToks and that. So that he can live this smuggling life. I don't like it also for him. It's something that we sit and discuss that I don't like this life for you, just feeling
6: you're being
0: some
6: a good mentor, trying to get him away from
0: the. So
6: did he venture

0: mentorship?
1: Yeah, in a sense, because we had to sit and discuss his career, because he must move into levels, and obviously the levels are not gonna sometimes come with the best of solutions, but you know, we have to move to different suburbs in the game. So
0: yes, sir.
1: Yeah, and he had a wardrobe change and stuff and whatever. So we got him a nice haircut.
0: Alhamdulillah. You should show me what it looks like in the break.
1: Yeah, I'm gonna show you actually. He's a very cool guy, man. I'm just trying to get him to do TikToks now, and it pays better, I guess.
0: Is he gonna dance?
1: No, he's gonna actually be the camera guy.
0: Oh,
1: yeah, he's gonna be the camera guy.
0: I was gonna say, if he was gonna dance, that's really cringe.
1: No. He's gonna be the camera guy.
0: You must do better than that, you know.
1: So I'm building this guy. He's getting there, inshallah.
0: No, wasn't bolt in a day.
1: Yes, it's taking long. It's just taking long to build him. But he's getting there. He's invented in fishing also.
0: He does fishing.
1: He does running. How
0: is his finances?
1: His finances are very good. He takes risks.
0: Is his father happy with him?
1: His father hasn't seen him yet, so I think he's gonna see him on level 15. What scares me about the game is he currently has three women in his life.
0: Is he married?
1: He's not necessarily married to them. but we're making a plan, inshallah. It's kind of a very funny game, I must say. I consoled myself with the saying that let's take it that he's married to them. You know. Do make dua for him. He's trying to get his life in order.
0: Women to look after.
1: Yeah.
0: Next thing you know, it's going to be a topic.
1: Yeah, he found a house. I mean, the house is well poshed and whatever. He has a nice backyard and stuff. He's maybe going to be considering to do a braai soon.
0: Talking about braai.
1: Mm-hmm.
0: Okay.
1: Yeah.
0: I have a question for the men when it comes to braai.
1: Okay, let's see.
0: Is a braai still considered a braai if you are using gas?
1: If you're using gas,
0: like a Weber.
1: Yes.
0: Is it still considered a braai? Chabi, yes or no? Chabi says absolutely not.
1: Okay, I have a question.
0: Okay.
1: What constitutes what is a braai? Is it the whole experience, or is it the act of tossing the meat?
0: No, you toss meat and I can make a pot of stew. Braaiing is fire, chopping wood, charcoal, blitz, gazebo in the yard, camper chairs.
1: So the whole argument
0: chive
1: here
0: on the table
1: is
0: that's braai.
1: The whole argument here
0: potato
1: is
0: potato salad
1: is that you used gas instead of fire.
0: Yeah, it's still a flame. You're cooking it over a flame.
1: Yeah, but it's convenience.
0: Is it still a braai?
1: I would say still a braai, because at the end of the day, you're still putting meat on the grill and you're doing what you need to do. Doesn't that meat eventually get ready?
0: Doesn't taste the same. You see, the signature, in my opinion, with braai is that you can taste that smokiness of the fire. You know, you can taste, and also the type of wood that you use will also influence the flavor of the braai. So I'm going to ask this question to the men, right? I'm giving you a chance. Are you going to stick to your answer or not? Is a braai still considered a braai if you are using gas, like if you're using a Weber?
1: Mm.
0: Are you still technically braaiing?
1: Before you move over to the next interview, I got a message here from Ibrahim. He says, what is considered a barbecue? Not a braai, a barbecue. Is that when you braai with gas?
0: My understanding is.
1: So when you braai with gas, it's a barbecue?
0: It's a barbecue.
1: Oh. I don't know. Something feels like hard labor with getting the coal and whatever.
0: That's what makes braai so Amazing. Can taste the effort that
1: look
0: went
1: to,
0: into
1: look,
0: it.
1: Look, to be honest, I agree with you guys. Like, I totally agree, you know, with the whole experience. And it also adds to the experience also, because you, maybe you have some kids, you know, you're teaching them how to put the wood together and yeah. stuff like that. It's a whole team building exercise, yeah. you know, for the family. It's a nice thing.

0: But I think you should cut Guess some slack. It makes things easier.
1: No, man.
0: You just
1: Guess is meant for inside the house, not outside the house.
0: Flick a switch. Hear me out. Flick a switch and have a braai. A barbecue.
1: You know what a barbecue is? A barbecue is like a gentrified version of a braai. It's like a braai that aspired to be like a springbok.
0: Is
1: and
0: it,
1: never made the cut.
0: Is it a braai that grew up in Camps Bay? In a sense. No? You could say so. And a braai it has a toughness to it. You know, it has
1: a braai is character development.
0: Okay, let's
1: braai
0: put it like this.
1: Is not a spoiled child.
0: Let's put it like this. Let's put it like this before you go to an interview.
1: Yes.
0: A braai gets out and go confront the person who's leaning on their car. A barbecue calls the police.
1: Yes.
0: And gets out when the police is there in a gown. And slippers. And they're like, I saw you, sir. I saw you leaning on my car,
1: yeah,
0: sir.
1: I'm sorry. I can't take someone like that seriously. I would shout, get off my car. What nonsense is this? But yes, let me know what your thoughts are. 0786101112. Is a braai still considered a braai if you are using gas? I'm going to stir the pot a little bit more after the 5:30 headlines, inshallah. But quickly, let's find out what's in store for our competition today before our next interview.
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0: And Brain Teasers and the Soundbite just got better every Tuesday. You do stand a chance to win a Jive celebratory hamper to make your next event and an occasion even more refreshing. All you need to do is correctly answer the following question, which we will give inshallah with the full name, contact number, and tell us what would you be celebrating if you won. And who knows, we could be calling you at about 5:30 inshallah. And today's question goes as follows. Which country has more pyramids than Egypt? Which country has more pyramids than Egypt? WhatsApp us your answer and your name on 0786101112. The deadline for the entries is 5:25 this afternoon. Inshallah, do remember the T's and C's. 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Do get entering, inshallah. The deadline for the entries is 5:25. WhatsApp us those answers on 0786101112.
1: Now, in the ongoing fight against organized environmental crime, padded hatchlings rescued from traffickers are being carefully nursed back to health in Pretoria. Many of the eggs suffered cold shock and shaking, preventing them from hatching and causing some chicks to die within days. Now, Forestry, Fishery and Fisheries Minister David Mania praised the staff at the South African National Biodiversity Institute, SANBI, for their tireless efforts to save the surviving hatchlings. He also reminded the public that wildlife trafficking will not be tolerated in South Africa. We are now joined by ministerial spokesperson for the for Forestry and Fisheries and Environment, Kerry Maughlin. Kerry, good afternoon.
3: Good afternoon. Lovely to chat to you.
1: Thank you so much. Also, well, congratulations on your new appointment, Kerry. It is my first time speaking to you in your ministerial spokesperson role. Kerry, let's just look at, you know, how the department was made aware about, you know, the parrot hatchlings being trafficked.
3: So you will recall, I'm sure you've seen in the news, that there were actually two incidents that we've had of interceptions at OR Tambo Airport of people trying to smuggle these parrot eggs out of the country. And the first one was found by security, and then naturally an investigation flowed from that. And now we had a second interception that took place in July, and we found more parrot eggs. So certainly this is seems to be a pattern, it seems to be a syndicate, and it's something that our department has now been investigating to all its links. So certainly we would say watch this space. There is more news to come. But at the moment we've had those two incidents, and thankfully been able to recover those eggs.
1: So of course this does, you know, raise concern about a criminal syndicate that is, you know, making its way into South Africa, or has originated potentially in South Africa. And I'm pretty sure this has now added onto the list of things the department now needs to investigate. When we are looking at wildlife trafficking, in this particular case, the latest padded hatchlings that were, you know, recovered, is there any indication on what type of breed of parrot they were? Because we do know that depending on the breed of parrot, they are highly sought after on the black market. Or is it too early to tell because they are still that young?
3: So absolutely, you're correct. We had an indication from the word go. We had a suspicion that they were parrot species that were listed under the Convention on International Trade in Environmental Species. Mm. So that's CITES. And there are different lists that are attached to CITES that indicate how protected the animals are. And that it's strictly controlled and strictly regulated to trade in those species. So certainly when you encounter them, you want to be on the safe side. Now, initially, it was more difficult to tell, but now some of the parrots have hatched and they've gained their feathers. So we have very strong indications of what the species are, and they are protected species, including some that the public will be familiar with, like the African grey parrot. Mm. That's a CITES-listed parrot. And they are also doing genetic testing to make sure that we confirm that 100%, so that when this case is before the court, there is no guessing game involved. It's absolutely certain, and we can help prove that a crime has occurred.
1: So how does the department deal with wildlife traffickers? We do know that the Biodiversity Act is there, but for those hearing about it for the first time, briefly, provide us with a brief overview of what the Act entails and what it says about wildlife trafficking in South Africa and the punishment if found guilty.
3: So NIMBA takes this quite seriously. If you're found guilty of the offences listed in the Act, you can spend 10 years in jail, up to 10 years. You can be fined up to 10 million rand or both. But what's critical about this is to remember that these are actually criminal offences. Mm. So it is the involvement and cooperation of SAPS is pivotal. And in this instance, I mean, it really was an example of excellent cooperation between the department and also SAPS, the various units of SAPS that got involved. And then naturally that thing gets processed into a court case. We have a bail hearing, the hearing for the second in the second intercept, we had an arrest, and that bail hearing was postponed to tomorrow. So we'll be certainly following that quite closely. But the investigation doesn't stop there. These are not isolated incidents. So our green scorpions are carrying on. They are going to hunt down everyone who's involved in this syndicate and certainly find anyone related to it. And I think it's important for the public to remember, you know, people might ask, why is it such a big deal? Mm. When you have in courts, you have murders, you have assaults, why is this so serious? And it's important for the public to understand that environmental crime is organized crime.
1: Yeah.
3: So the guys who are trafficking wildlife are in the same WhatsApp group as the people who are moving guns and people and drugs. And so when we succeed against environmental trafficking, we actually are succeeding against organized crime in general. And that's why it's so crucial.
1: Yeah. And I do think it's important that you made that point, because crime is still crime at the end of the day. One crime, you know, just because one would think that it isn't as serious as the next doesn't diminish the fact that it is a punishable act by law.
3: A punishable offense.
1: A punishable offense, yes. And if you did something that violated the law, you need to be dealt with. As simple as that. Now, let's just turn our attention to SANRI, because, I mean, they are really the ones doing, you know, the work in you know, rehabilitation of these padded hatchlings. Any update on how the hatchlings are doing now?
3: Well, we popped in there for a visit when we were in Pretoria last week. I must say, I felt like for most of that visit, like I was in an episode of CSI. The work that they are doing to support the court case is absolutely incredible, with the genetic testing, with all the confirmatory stuff, evidence collection, et cetera. Absolutely outstanding people. We mentioned that we felt like underachievers because everyone else in the room had a PhD. We're learning from them. But certainly what really comes across is an overwhelming love and care for animals. And I think the work that they do, perhaps the public is not aware of everything that happens at our National Zoological Gardens. So we definitely want to appreciate their work. Parrots are obviously started in very difficult conditions. The conditions in which they were being moved in these makeshift incubators really, really put them at great risk. So they weren't very high hopes for survival. So the fact that they have managed to hatch some of those parrot eggs, and they are very noisy and very excitable and doing very well, is a huge credit to the staff at Sandy.
1: How many of the parrot hatchlings have survived?
3: So that's something that we're actually keeping under wraps for now, because it has a material bearing on the case and on the charges in the case. So we're going to keep that to ourselves until a bit later as the case has proceeded in court.
1: Understood. So let's just say we are met with the desirable outcome that these parrot hatchlings have, you know, been rehabilitated to a point where, you know, they can possibly find a new home or a sanctuary. What is the next step once these hatchlings regain their strength and, you know, become of age?
3: Well, for the moment, unfortunately, they have to stay where they are. Even if they do become healthy, they are part of evidence in a criminal proceeding.
1: Okay.
3: So you can imagine that that has a slightly different impact on where they're going to go. But certainly, as they get healthier, as they get stronger, we will make sure that wherever they go, they're going to go to be very well cared for and looked after, and of course, in accordance with the law.
1: Kerry Machlin, thank you so much for your time. She is the ministerial spokesperson for David Mania, who heads up Forestry, Fisheries and the Environment Department. Thank you so much for your time, Kerry. We are going to be taking a quick break, and then we'll see who our potential lucky winners are of the Jive competition.
4: This is a message from Mayor Jordan Hill Lewis.
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2: In the headlines, Gauteng police have confirmed that the number of women whose deaths are being investigated in the province has risen to 7. A victim's body was found last week in Erive and near Tembisa Mall in Clayville. The 14-year-old boy accused of murdering Kraaifontein has been released into the care of his parents. It follows the discovery of a 10-year-old girl's body in a dam. The boy was expected to appear in the Blue Downs Magistrates Court, but the case was not placed on the court roll due to instructions given to the National Prosecuting Authority. Western Cape police have made nearly 70,000 arrests and seized more than 600 firearms in a major crackdown on crime over the past 3 months. Four members of the notorious Corner Boys gang have been sentenced for the brutal murder of a man in Worcester. The UN Human Rights Chief says Israeli bulldozers are continuing to level parts of Gaza where military forces remain deployed. UN High Commissioner for Human Rights Volker Turk says the operations are being carried out with no respect for the dead that are still buried beneath the rubble. Many middle-class South African households have dipped into their two-part retirement savings to cover financial emergencies. This is according to a survey conducted by Momentum Corporate, and it found that mounting financial pressures are forcing many to tap into funds meant to be reserved for retirement. That's news making headlines at this hour. More follows at 7.

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1: Well, the answers are in and the shortlisted winners have been selected, and shukran to everyone for their entries. And it's time now to find out who the potential winner of the Jive Celebratory Hamper is, making their next special occasion even more refreshing. And the question that we asked earlier on is, which country has more pyramids than Egypt? Which country has more pyramids than Egypt? I believe we do have someone on the line. Assalamu alaikum.
2: Walaikum salam.
1: Okay, shukran so much for picking up. Who are we speaking to today?
2: It's A.B. Parker.
1: Oh, mashallah. We're speaking to A.B. Parker this afternoon. Okay, yeah. Okay.
2: Yeah, I've been this is the third time I've been on your show today.
1: Okay. I think third time is a charm. And the question that we asked, Brother A.B., is which country has more pyramids than Egypt?
2: Sudan.
1: Okay, Brother A.B. Parker's answer is Sudan. Let's get to find out which country has more pyramids than Egypt. The answer we were looking for today is Sudan is the answer that you are looking for today, because Sudan has more than 200 known pyramids, particularly around the ancient kingdom of Kush, specifically significantly more than Egypt. And you were correct, Brother A.B.
2: Alhamdulillah.
1: So, Brother A.B., big occasions or even small wins, what are you celebrating today?
2: Nothing today, but possibly something on the 18th and possibly something on the 19th. Okay. But I'll go for the 3rd. The 18th will be my wedding anniversary.
1: Woo! Okay.
2: The 19th will be a possible win of my 18-year-old son, who will be doing a big fight on the 19th.
1: Okay.
2: But I think I will, if I'm a winner, I'll probably wait for the first function at the masjid to donate my winnings to the masjid.
3: That's definitely someone who has something to win and celebrate.
1: Definitely. And shukran for that thoughtful gesture, and may Allah bless you in that. Brother A.B., congratulations for the prize. Inshallah, we will be in touch. Yeah.
2: Okay, shukran.
1: Shukran okay, so much. That was Brother A.B. Parker. Our winner for today, he says, third time is indeed a charm. Reminder to the listeners that you can stand a chance to win with the Soundbite team and Jive every Tuesday. All you need to do is correctly answer the brain teaser with your full name and contact number. And who knows, we could be calling you next week. The T's and C's, only one entry per person is permitted. Winners will be contacted and must collect their prize within 5 working days during office hours. That is 8:30 till 4:30. Monday to Friday, failing which the prize may be forfeited. And by entering, participants agree that their name and photograph may be used by Radio 786 for promotional and publicity purposes without additional compensation. So we wish Brother A.B. Parker all of the best, and may his next special occasion be more refreshing.

0: Now, for many South Africans, having more than one source of income is becoming the new normal. And according to the 2025 Old Mutual Savings and Investment Monitor, 57% of employed South Africans surveyed having multiple income streams, rising to 75% amongst those aged 18 to 29. And today we are looking at the rise of the side hustle in South Africa, the challenges that come with growth, and what could it mean for entrepreneurship and jobs. And to find out more, we are joined by Anita Erasmus, the CEO of South African Commerce Business, BOB. Anita, good day and welcome to the Soundbite.
1: Hi, thanks for having me.
0: Thank you for joining us. Anita, why do you think having multiple sources of income has become almost a necessity for many South Africans?
1: Yeah, I think from our perspective, you know, the traditional 9-to-5 and then retire model simply just doesn't match the economic reality of so many South Africans out there. I mean, if you think about the rising cost of living, inflation, and the tough job market, there's just so many young South Africans that they don't have security in that anymore. So they realize they can't rely on a single paycheck. So I think it's all about, you know, adding other forms of revenue streams so that they can get to that point that can they get through the end of the month. And I think that's one of the reasons why we're seeing such an increase in people starting their own side hustles.
0: Anita, 75% of employed 18 to 29 year olds have surveyed having more than one income stream. Why do you think younger people in particular are embracing this side hustle culture?
1: Well, I think South Africans, I mean, we are, I think just we have an entrepreneurial spirit, right? So I think that's maybe part of it, especially why in South Africa it's being adopted a lot more. But I do think the advances in technology, if you compare where we are now versus 10 years ago, if you think about how much easier it is to actually sell something online. So combining tech advances with social media, it's really given entrepreneurs the ability to be able to access markets that previously they couldn't, or they could, but they really had to have a lot of money to be able to invest into the business before they could access the market. So I think the lower barriers to entry to starting your business has probably been the driving force behind entrepreneurs being able to start their own thing a lot easier versus a few years ago.
0: And I like how you mentioned social media, you know, in the mix of things, because it has, you know, it made it incredibly easy to showcase what you sell, you know. And I want to maybe just get a view from you, Anita, as to how has platforms like your TikTok, your Instagram, your Facebook and the others changed the barriers to starting a small business?
1: Yeah, I mean, I think if you think 10 years ago, if you wanted to start a retail business, you either had to sign a long-term lease to rent a space, or you even had to pay a developer thousands of rands to build your website for you. Well, I think social media has changed that. I mean, all that you now need is your smartphone. I mean, your smartphone is your storefront, right? And that's where customers can access your products. And I think what the brands like TikTok or the companies, your social media, Instagram has done is it's given these entrepreneurs an opportunity to showcase their product without even registering a domain. So it allows them to go and test the product, test the brand, see if there's a demand out there. And then they go and say, okay, there is a demand. People do want to buy it. And then they can go invest money into optimizing, you know, the company from an operational perspective and then invest in it. So I think it's being, you know, it's just allowed entrepreneurs to kind of test the waters before they have to go and source investment to be able to grow the business. So it's been, I think there's a lot of advances in place, but there's still, I think, a lot more to come even going forward. And that's kind of where Bob built the business, right? We've said, okay, how can we make it easier for these entrepreneurs to actually sell their products, to get paid, and to ship their products to the end consumer? So even that has created probably even more job opportunities where we as Bob can create a business to say, okay, how can we help you? to from an operational perspective, to get these products to your clients.
0: Mm. And I think one mistake that, you know, sort of booming entrepreneurs make is obviously they market themselves on these social media platforms, and maybe sometimes they get a little bit too much audience, and it can be hard to handle, which yeah. actually, you know, has a backlash when they can't deliver in some instances. If one is getting more orders that they can handle, you know, in a sort of sudden and more quicker pace, what should they be thinking about first?
1: No, I think something what happens is that, I mean, they want more orders, right? It means that whatever they are selling or the products that they're putting out there is being bought. So it means success. But I think the reality then comes in is, okay, how do I scale this business? How do I manage the increase in orders? And I think a lot of entrepreneurs then realize they've been doing it all themselves. They've been picking, packing in their garage. They've been sending, you know, in evenings after work. And then they come to a point where they realize, oh, okay, I don't have enough time as an entrepreneur myself to do all of these things. And we usually see that that's the next level, which is, okay, how do I automate these processes to be able to do more, focus on my business, and get my products to my customers to be able to get paid? And, yeah, I think that is where automation comes in. And I know it sounds a very techie word, and everybody always uses the word automation. What does that mean? I think in an easy word, it's just bringing, like, tools into your business that makes the workflow easier for you, and where and kind of solve the bottlenecks.
0: Definitely.
1: And I think that is the important part, is to say, okay, and there's so many tools out there. I mean, we can talk about AI probably for another hour. But I think, you know, it's just looking at your processes and saying, okay, where can I save time, where automation can help me, so that I can actually still focus on what is the most important part of my business, and I can kind of outsource the rest. Might that be to somebody extra that you employ, or might that be using automation to improve the process?
0: Mm. Anita, unfortunately, we have run out of time, but quickly, in a couple of seconds, and finally, if we look 5 to 10 years ahead, what could this growing e-commerce and side hustle economy mean for the way South Africans earn a living?
1: Yeah, I think, I mean, side hustles might be seen as micro businesses, but I think collectively it's kind of the engine room of the South African economy. So there's so much potential. And I think if you look at businesses like Bob, where we say, okay, if you do struggle, you don't know where to start, how do I automate all of these things? We can help you with that. So I do want to emphasize for entrepreneurs is make sure that you do your research. Make sure that there's so many options out there, and you don't have to struggle in isolation. So, yeah, I think that will be the business where we are. I think about your question going forward. We are in a very interesting time. I don't think I will be able to forecast how much the economy will look like. But I do think for those people that's got the enthusiasm, that's got the spirit, and that really's got the passion, with all the automation out there, they will probably be the ones to succeed.
0: Mm. Anita, thank you very much for being with us. Hopefully, we can have these conversations on another day on Radio 786. Have a good evening going forward.
1: Great. Thank you so much.
0: Thank you very much. That was Anita Erasmus, the CEO of South African e-commerce business Bob, speaking to us on 100.4 FM, making Macklemore with Hines Hall.

0: Radio 786 on 100.4 FM. You are with the Soundbite. And before we go, I think it would do justice that we come back to that prior conversation that we had earlier on. And there's a couple of messages that came in the WhatsApp line with regards to that.
1: Yes.
0: And I saw one from Brother Naweed. He says, the experience of a braai is all in the preparation of the fire and waiting for it to be ready.
1: I don't fully agree with that statement. And I'm going to explain why, if I can.
0: Okay.
1: I'll explain why. For me, braaiing is an experience, yes. But it's not all in the preparation and waiting for it to be ready. Because then I can just watch someone braaiing. I want to eat the braai. You know, I want to eat the braai.
0: That's where gas comes in.
1: Yeah. Mm-hmm. Like, we're not just going to be waiting, we're braaiing, and then nothing is coming off from the cold. I want to go home.
0: And we got another WhatsApp saying, salam, trust you well.
1: Walaikum salam.
0: A braai with gas is like cheating on a test with AI.
1: Yes.
0: They say. Oh, well. Okay.
1: Yes.
0: Okay.
1: Who said that?
0: Mr. R. Wakes, he says. We got a voice note for Brother Kaunda, he calls himself.
1: Okay.
0: Let's take a listen and hear what he had to say.
1: Okay.
2: Assalamu alaikum wa rahmatullahi wa barakatuh. It's Abdul Karim speaking.
0: Okay.
2: A braai is no longer a braai when you're using a gas.
0: Mm-hmm.
2: It becomes a fry.
0: Definitely.
2: Okay, shukran.
0: He calls
1: yes.
0: it a fry.
1: Yes.
0: Not a braai anymore.
1: Yes. No, man. Honestly, if you are going to invite me, I'm not, you know, hoing scum here, but I'm just speaking generally now, okay? If you're going to send me an invitation, no, we're going to braai, and I see you pull out a Weber, I'm going to judge you.
0: I'm sorry,
1: I'm going to judge you.
0: My question is one. Right, if I prepare the meat prior to that, and you get there and we've dished already, how are you going to tell the difference between a Weber and the braai?
1: The taste. No, honestly, the taste. You can actually taste when something was not made on a fire.
0: So much
1: sausage. Okay, have you ever had a boerewors roll that was braaied on a fire, right?
0: Look,
1: you know, like post sports game match at school, right? And you have a
0: boerewors,
1: with the tomato sauce and the smoked onions, that you are hungry because you were running whole day at the sports field doing a relay.
0: And it's still warm.
1: And it's still warm. And the roll is, you know, you're in that paper, that wax paper.
0: Yeah.
1: And you're eating a boerewors roll that uncle just took off from the braai. And then you taste the boerewors roll that your mommy made in the cast iron pan at home.
0: It's not the same.
1: No hate to mommies who do that. You know, if you're doing it for supper, by all means, I don't expect you to make a fire. It's a man's job. But the boerewors roll, that, you know, that sausage that came from the fire.
0: Yeah. I get you guys. Yeah. I get you guys. It's just for me. It always felt like it was a bit convenient to just flick a switch.
1: No, but then, you see, braaiing alone, I don't. That's when it becomes sad. Because braaiing, it's a collective thing. You know, braaiing for yourself, honestly, like braaiing for yourself, I don't think you should do it. Like, unless the craving really has you in a chokehold, then do it. But braaiing is actually a very social thing. You know, it's you do it as a collective, you know.
0: Ibrahim said there's a message. I think he's on the convenience side of things. He says, Hamid, you can taste the fossil fuels, and that is the cause. He means
1: yes. Don't worry, Eskom is not feeling it. It's fine. It's fine. But here's my other thing. We have about 6 minutes left before we end the program.
0: Yeah.
1: What's your take on bringing braais?
0: Bring and braai.
1: What is your... Okay, firstly, what's your understanding of a bring and braai? I'll explain my
0: you
1: understanding.
0: You bring stuff and then you contribute to the table.
1: You contribute
0: it?
1: To the table.
0: Yeah.
1: Okay.
0: I always ask myself, why are you inviting me if I have to bring stuff?
1: Okay. Have you ever been to a bring and braai?
0: No.
1: I would advise you never to go.
0: Why?
1: I'll advise you never to go. Okay. This is my understanding of a bring and braai.
0: Uh-huh.
1: Right? It's a social thing.
0: Yeah.
1: Okay. We're braaiing.
0: Okay.
1: We're having a lick of time.
0: Yeah.
1: We could all make the fire together, but you're not going to eat the meat I brought. I'm sorry. No. I've been to a bring and braai where someone brought olap vosies, you know, penny poloni vosies, mm-hmm. and everyone else brought meat and chops and chicken and those things. But the person who brought the penny polonis didn't eat of the penny polonis. They ate everyone else's food up, and I don't think that is fair. Okay, we can bring in braai. We can all, you can bring the blitz and the chalk. We can make sure that the fire is going. Bring your own meat and you braai it yourself. Because what if you bought nice, you wanted to impress your friends now, you know, or your in-laws or wherever.
0: Well,
1: and then you buy that expensive sausage and that garlic rolls. And what do you eat? You get nothing of it.
0: But if you look at it, if you're gonna bring in braai and braai yourself and eat your own stuff, I might as well stay at home and not go to the bring in braai.
1: That's what I'm saying. Braai is the social aspect. There's a social aspect of the braai, so we can braai.
0: But
1: you know?
0: Also on the other side, just another off ramp opinion. What if they didn't give you your penny palonis because you brought them, and it's like if I bring the palonis or whatever. Mm-hmm. Then I don't eat them. I give them to Shabir and Nurunisa, and then Nurunisa them don't taste their chops because they gave it to me.
1: Then why am I bringing food if I'm not going to eat of it?
0: It's like you're giving it to the next person. You get what I'm trying to say,
1: giving,
0: right?
1: No, look, you see, this is where people get the concept of a bring and braai wrong, okay?
0: It's a moment you enter the gate, that penny palon is not yours anymore.
1: No, it is ours. But ours means you must eat of it too. That's the point. You need to eat of the thing that you brought too. And this is why I'm so scared of going to a bring and braai, because, you know, some people, they are really shady like that.
0: Mm.
1: Or how do I know that, you know, you're not going to braai the thing properly? Someone sent a message about garlic rolls. So for me, I know some people, they have their must-haves at the braai. Mm-hmm. Okay?
0: Yeah.
1: Some people, a braai is not a braai without chicken and sausage.
0: Mm.
1: Right? That's like the basics.
0: The staple.
1: The
0: yeah.
1: staples. Yeah. The chicken and sausage. You're having a braai. For me, a garlic roll is a very, it's like the glue of the braai.
0: Mm.
1: You know? And someone that I went to a braai, I was invited to a braai, they're like, okay, we're going to be braaiing garlic rolls. They took the garlic bread out of the foil and put it on the braai grid, and it was hard.
0: Oh my God. We have a voice note. We have a voice note. Two voice notes before we go quickly. We have a voice note from Mr. Kamal. Let's take a listen.
1: Bismillah.
0: What he had to say.
3: Assalamualaikum
0: warahmatullahi
3: wabarakatuh, brother and sister.
1: Mm-hmm.
3: For me, a bring and braai is I bring something small, but I eat the most. I don't bring chocolate.
1: You will not be invited to my bring and braai.
3: The best chocolate that you have, that's the bring and braai. But I take from yours and you can take from mine, but I'm not going to bring the choppies. I will eat your choppies.
1: And you will never eat the choppies because I'm not invited.
0: Ghulam sent us a voice note. Let's take a listen quickly.
1: Oh, it was so good. Bismillah.
4: Hey, salam, guys. This concept of bringing braai is foreign to me. And I've been braaiing freaking since I was in Appies. Everybody brings either dessert or salad or chips or cool drink.
1: No.
4: And we clap high for the meat. Because it's slech that one person brings chops and one person brings
1: shukran.
4: O'Connor four chops. So yeah, we clap high. Everybody gives a little bit of cash for this and that, and then everybody else brings either a salad or chips or cool drink or and then the tables are full and there's a lot of stuff left over. But this bring and braai where you bring your own meat and you braai your own meat, no, that's very foreign to me. I've never done this in my whole life.
0: That's from Ghulam, who has been praying since he was in Nepis.
1: I want to know. When did you receive divine revelation on how to make a fire? Because, like, that was insane. No, but, you know, before we go, you know the concept of a bring and braai? Again, I think braaiing is very centered around the social aspect. You know, someone braaiing alone, you know, it doesn't necessarily have the same effect as braaiing when you have people over, because when you're braaiing, you're usually inviting people over. And I actually agree with Brother Ghulam. In the current economy, having a bring and braai is very risky because not everyone can afford to, you know, maybe buy certain things. If you are going to say, okay, we're going to, you know, everyone contributes 100 rands or whatever, we have 300 rands, let's see what we can get with the 300 rands. And then after that, The side dishes, okay, everyone can, you know, bring a packet of chips or a cool drink or, you know, a dessert, preferably not trifle, you know, all of those things.
0: Bring the trifle.
1: No. You know, that I think makes it more easier on everyone economically. But to the people who go to Bring and Braai's and contribute the least and eat the most, may Allah deal with you, because that is not right. It's not right. You mustn't do that. Allah doesn't like that, guys. Okay. But we're going to continue this conversation tomorrow, inshallah. And shukran so much to everyone who participated in that and shared their thoughts. And yeah, brother, the brother who said he's going to eat all the choppies. He got put on the naughty list. You know,
0: may Allah deal with you.
1: But inshallah, may Allah allow all of us, you know, to be able to experience, you know, lovely, lovely braais with our families, inshallah. And, you know, continue strengthening the bonds around the fire, inshallah. I mean, a braai is not a braai if you're not doing it with the people that you love. That is it for the soundbite. On behalf of the team, assalamu alaikum wa rahmatullahi wa barakatuh.
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6: Sixth day of fighting in the Middle East brought an increase in the Palestinian death toll. 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
7: Palestine's aspirations for UN observer state recognition.

0: 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A very good evening to everybody. Greeting you with lots of love, peace and blessings. Assalamu alaikum wa rahmatullahi wa barakatuh. I'm your host Lamiz May and you tune to the show Evening Insights on Radio 786 100.4 FM. Without getting to all the formalities, we're going to cross straight over to the Mayor Simulcast, and this month it's hosted by Deputy Mayor Eddie Andrews. He'll be unpacking the various upgrades to beachfronts, affordable rental units initiatives, and how the city is supporting early childhood development centres. 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
1: Centre that would assist us with the monitoring and improve coordination most certainly would add value to our communities as well. Also included there would be our drones. I think many of your listeners may have seen the footage on social media where we're deploying our drones that will guide the officers on the ground to ensure that their safety is also a priority for us, and we can of course follow those perpetrators as they move around in those dense areas as well. So safety of absolutely every single month, there's lots of things happening there, and I think we're very excited about that. And I think the second point that you probably will discuss a bit later in detail, the ECD areas that we have invested in. We have a task team in the city of Cape Town. We've had our final meeting just a couple of weeks ago, and we'll unpack that in a moment. But the purpose of the task team was to ensure that those operators in those areas, that they have the necessary support from the city of Cape Town as the regulator, so that they know that we want to ensure their compliance and we're not keen to close them down. They fulfill a very important role in the city of Cape Town. They are fully capacitating all of our leaders of tomorrow in the foundation phase, and often they're crawling around in the dock and don't know which doors to knock on. And that's why that task team, the work that we've done over the past 4 years, is so important. And I think, you know, when you look at the residents and affordability, there are quite a few issues that are always front and center. Housing is one, but a recent announcement would be the purchase, the signing of the agreement with our independent power producers. So we're now able to purchase power from those independent power producers at a reduced tariff. Mm. So we are able now to purchase electricity at about 19% reduced compared to Eskom's tariff. And of course, over time, we hope to pass on that benefit to the end user, of course, those residents who purchase electricity. As many of your listeners would know, we are price takers from Eskom, and of course, we can't negotiate the tariff. And I spoke earlier about the housing response, and I think we understand that the city, we are a growing city, more than half of the world's population resides in cities, and Cape Town is not immune to the impact of rapid urbanization. So we have to look at the city's housing response differently. What should we be doing differently? And we've just recently announced a very important program, the Affordable Rental Units Pact Program, where we changed our zoning scheme, and we're now able, and listeners must listen carefully now, we are now able to connect an unemployed homeowner to a financial institution where they can build units even though they're unemployed.
0: Wow.
1: So that absolutely, it's a legacy project.
0: Yes.
1: That, and I think that project, it's a partnership with the private sector and helps us reduce that annual housing deficit in the city of Cape Town. So I think we're very excited about that. And I think the final point, Amika, Cape Town is Cape Town because of our green infrastructure.
0: Here we go.
1: 10% of the country's coast

0: country's coastline resides here in the city of Cape Town, and we have to manage that in a responsible manner and also ensure that those who stay close to our coast or those who operate their business close to our coast, that they are protected from the sort of the rising sea levels, and we invest in the infrastructure. Those are five key points that I wanted to highlight with you this evening, just what happened over the past 4 to 5 weeks.
1: Wow, that is incredible. Now, we encourage residents to engage on this topic. You can do that by sending in your text and short voice notes to our station WhatsApp number on 021-100-6936. That's 021-100-6936. And we kindly ask that the voice notes are kept to a maximum of 20 seconds to be so that we can play them on air for you. Now, let's turn to the evening's discussion, Eddie. Residents may also know you as the Mayoral Committee Member for Spatial Planning and Environment. So firstly, tell us what responsibilities that covers.
0: Mika, the best way I can describe it is the way my kids describe it. I'm the Maker Member for the plants, coastal infrastructure, and baboons. So that in a nutshell would be my portfolio, but essentially all the levers of real change lie within spatial planning and environment directorate. This would be where you submit your building plans, where you submit land use departure applications, and also when you want to visit any one of our nature reserves, we manage all of those. And as I mentioned earlier, on our coastal infrastructure, the baboon management program is also part of our approach. And then, of course, the other department would be the urban planning and design. It's a very important department because that department looks at the city spatially and saying, where do we need to build homes? Where do we need to build commercial spaces and our schools? And where must what go? And based on, you know, the population densities, we, of course, can respond to our desire to create sustainable communities as well. So in a nutshell, that's what we're about. And we also have a final department called Urban Regeneration.
1: Okay.
0: This department would be where city improvement districts, where property owners, you know, partner with the city. They pay additional rates to the city. Mm-hmm. We then give it back to them and they implement their business plan. And then, of course, urban catalytic investment, looking at key nodes across the city of Cape Town and how we respond as a collective, as Team Cape Town, to those nodes, crowd in investment and engage with the community and respond to a particular context over there. So, yeah, in summary, our coastal infrastructure, nature reserves, plants, and baboons.
1: That is what is all about, Mr. Eddie Andrews, joining me this evening, here in studio. So, turning to the first part of the discussion, the city is investing in the upgrades and securing of beachfronts around the metro, in particular preparing beachfronts for the future. And very popular beach, a very popular beach in the southern part of the metro is the Musenberg beachfront. How is the upgrade progressing, Eddie? And perhaps break down the extensive work that's been done so far.
0: Yeah, the project pipeline for the coastal infrastructure investment focuses on the entire Falls Bay coastline. So I'll speak about Musenberg in a moment, but also we have Strumpeter and Pavilion, and also just across the road here, the Strand Pavilion as well that we've upgraded.
1: That's right.
0: So the purpose of the upgrade there would be, as I've mentioned earlier, to ensure that we are protected from the rising sea levels and that we have the necessary coastal protection from the rising sea levels. This would require us to look at the revetments. Musenberg had a wooden revetment, so we replaced that now with a more durable revetment, and so we're able to offer our community there about 50 years protection from rising sea levels.
1: Wow.
0: So in addition to that, we've also looked at the area recreationally. So when you travel abroad or when you see the postcards, you always see the colorful Musenberg huts. So those huts, of course, we've removed them temporarily, I might add.
1: Okay.
0: I've received quite a few comments on social media. Why have we removed it? We've removed it because we're busy constructing the ablution block and it will be returned. And so we widened the walkway.
1: Mm-hmm.
0: So the recreational area has also slightly shifted, but to accommodate the wider walkway, the huts will return, additional ablution blocks will be now being built as well, and the parking lot. So often if you visited before the upgrade Musenberg area, it is colloquially known as Lover's Lane. These are people who are courting each other, I would assume, parking there at night, and just in hopefully only enjoying each other's conversation there, and that parking lot will be opened by the 15th of October, right next to the station.
1: Nice.
0: And we now have additional parking bays that will also come online. But the most pertinent question that comes to when it comes to Musenberg is, I've been asked, Eddie, when will you

0: Finish the construction.
1: That's right.
0: And I think, will you be in time for the festive period? Mm. So the answer is yes. Ooh. We will be finishing early, the second week in December, just before the Christmas peak. We know our Boxing Day, New Year's Day, there's a peak periods for us in the city of Cape Town. So we'll be done by the end of December, mid-December rather, and the 15th of October, the parking lot will be open, so you can go and park there and enjoy the portions of the coastline there that would be open to the public, and now connecting you to St. James Walkway, so you can walk along the coast as well.
1: Yes, fantastic. Oh, that sounds amazing for festive season. Thank you for that update, Eddie. Not far from Musenberg, of course, the St. James Walkway. And in this year, July, right, it was announced that the walkway would be extended. I think you talked on that, thanks to a donation. How has that been going?
0: So yes, we appreciate. I mean, there's a donor who wants to remain anonymous for obvious reasons. And so what we're doing now, Mika, we're now assessing the walkway, the portion leading up to Simonstown, and saying, can we extend the walkway for that period? Because that, of course, we're literally right next to the coast, because for many of us who are familiar with that part of the city, you have the rail infrastructure, and then literally you have the coast right there. So we're doing the assessments, and we hope to have a report very soon to confirm if this can be considered, what the width of the walkway would be, the bill of quantities, in terms of how it responds to the environment, because we're in a natural environment as well, so we need to be responsible with our decision making and the materials we procure once we install it there. So we've not started construction yet, but I'm excited about that, especially when it's completed, that you're now able to walk from Musenberg right around the Falls Bay coastline to Simonstown, and hopefully say hi to the penguins at Seaforth Beach.
1: That sounds absolutely wonderful. Now, listeners, if you just joined me, please send through your WhatsApp questions for Deputy Mayor Eddie Andrews this evening, joining us in studio on 021 100 6936. That's 021 100 6936. Eddie, let's talk about the Strand Seawall, right, which I think will be of particular interest to listeners out in the Helderberg this evening. And is the project entering a new phase? Can you talk us through the different elements that were upgraded, from the paving to the protective barriers and railings as well?
0: Absolutely. Thanks, Mika. I think everyone, we're aware that, you know, the Seapoint Promenade is quite popular, and everyone loves the Seapoint Promenade. If you run there early morning, you see most of those who work in the CBD of town and those who enjoy the space recreationally frequent the Seapoint Promenade quite often. And our strategy has been to activate the spaces in the Falls Bay coast. And I've mentioned Musenberg, Strandfontein. Hopefully over time, we include Makassar and Monwabisi. And of course, we're ending off here in the Strand area. So the purpose of the project would remain the same, to ensure we have coastal protection. And I don't know if your listeners are aware, often we think that we enjoy the coast recreationally, but we don't know what services are underneath. So we had to relocate sewer infrastructure and other infrastructures that is underground there. And once that is concluded, the walkway will also be a lot more wider. You can enjoy the space recreationally. It will be a lot more active, especially if you look at Dolphin Beach, what's happening there. That's what's going to happen. I know that the sand migration is of concern kind of at the moment, but I'm asking that those who enjoy Strand Beach be patient with us, because once the project is done, we will all enjoy the benefits of the final upgrades to the Strand Pavilion as well. So another exciting project there, and just again confirming our commitment to invest in our green infrastructure, particularly our coastal upgrades.
1: Thank you so much. Well, Eddie, I did get a WhatsApp here. This one is from Shiraz, and Shiraz wants to know, when will Broadland Road upgrade take place, as it is currently in a bad condition and unsafe?
0: Just to confirm, Broadlands in Wymook on the side?
1: Right here in Strand.
0: Okay, in Strand. So that's part of the construction site. I think you would have seen that now. So we're looking at the end of the year, maybe we open up that one way now. But for now, I know it's an inconvenience, but please be patient with us. When I go on site, I do have conversations with those who are walking the domestic pets and also enjoying the space recreationally, but we're well on track with the program there as well.
1: All right. Well, in March this year, Eddie, the city began a 300 million rand upgrade to Strandfontein Pavilion. This is one of Cape Town's most iconic and historic recreational sites. Now, it was built around the Southern Hemisphere's largest tidal pool. Tell us more about this.
0: Yes, thank you for mentioning the tidal pool. I think often we don't remind ourselves that we have these amazing assets in the city of Cape Town, and our tidal pools definitely be one of those as well. Strandfontein Pavilion, it is a very important note. I remember as a youngster growing up on the Cape Flats, I used to enjoy Strandfontein Pavilion. They had a restaurant there. They also had a snake park over there as well. And of course, those the restaurant and the snake park are no longer there. But it's our intention to sort of repurpose the site now. Parts of the Strandfontein Pavilion, the building was condemned. That has been attended to. We have started construction now to ensure that the refurbishment of the pavilion starts, and over time that building will be built up to its initial sort of standards. Mm-hmm. There's also an amphitheater that we want to activate. Most yes, there is. There's an amphitheater, so hopefully we can have concerts there as well. But spatially, we're looking at the land that the city owns, just sort of on the periphery there, and how do we dispose of those land parcels, keep some of it for municipal services, but also dispose of some of the land parcels to market. So we've engaged with the Strandfontein community and surrounds, and their inputs have really been invaluable. Some of the inputs we've received was, you know, we'd love to see Strandfontein activated the way a Strand Pavilion is, or a Musenberg node is. Mm-hmm. So the purpose is to have, you know, commercial activity there. So when you leave Musenberg and you pass Strandfontein, you can pop in there. So there's Hilton Ross Bus store services. Oh, they don't just pass there, but they park there.
1: Lovely.
0: And so hopefully disposing of those land parcels that will be surplus to municipal requirements would attract investment in that particular node as well. So over time, we hope to see that node just as vibrant and active as Musenberg and as Strand Pavilion, but we're not there yet. So yes, we started in March with construction, but there's a long way to go before we see the finished product.
1: Still a long way to go indeed. I did get another WhatsApp here on the WhatsApp line. This one is from Caleb, Eddie.
2: Hi, good evening, Deputy Mayor. I just want to find out by you if it's possible, if you can assist the senior citizen elderly man of 88 years old that is on a waiting list for 25 years with accommodation. Please, it's very urgent. He and his wife, please. This is Sonia Jacobs, East East Mutual's Plain. You can contact me on this number, please.
0: Yeah, thanks, Mika. Yeah, thanks. Is it Kayla, right?
1: Yes, Caleb. That's what I saw on the WhatsApp.
0: Okay, perfect. Caleb, so if you're on the waiting list for 25 years, you should be close to a housing opportunity. Mm. And if I recall, the applicant is 88 years of age. It would be useful to receive the ID number. We can check exactly where you're on the waiting list. You may have already been contacted by the Department for Housing Opportunity. But I would also like to use this opportunity, Mika, to remind those on the housing database that you need to update your information. Mm. Often we find that when you change your cell numbers, you don't inform the city's housing office that your number has changed. And of course, it remains your responsibility as an applicant to inform council that your number has changed. But we've also picked up that, and it may not be the case here with this particular applicant, but we've also picked up sometimes the opportunity, it's not where you want it to be. Often you want to be close to where you're currently residing, and you turn down those opportunities that are elsewhere. It's maybe too far away from where you're community is currently. So we understand that that also happens, but in this case, an ID number would be useful for us to confirm exactly where on the database you are, but you should be close to your housing opportunity now.
1: All right, fantastic. Which leads me to my next question. Let's turn to affordable rental units. Very important subject over here, Eddie. What are these, and how does the city assist with planning approval for it?
0: Mika, Cape Town is a desirable city.
1: Mm-hmm.
0: We understand that people appreciate that is a city that works, and as a consequence of that, people migrate to the semi-migration is quite real.
1: Yes.
0: We've seen in the past couple of years about 100,000 families, households from Gauteng has moved to the city of Cape Town. So, of course, we need to plan for that.
1: Yes.
0: But here, in this particular context, we're talking about affordable rental opportunities. What we have seen as part of our human settlements strategy, as far back as 2019-2020, mm-hmm. that there's a shortfall of housing opportunities. So our response as government is insufficient. So we need to look at the housing response differently, and how do we enable the environment for the private sector to assist us to respond to the housing deficit. And so what we've done with the zoning scheme, if you have a property that's zoned residential one or residential two, it means that that's the place where you stay. We've changed the zoning scheme to allow you now to build up to 8 units on your plot, or if you don't stay on the plot, up to 12 units. It depends entirely, of course, what the size of your property is. So the team will have a look at your plans. They will say to you that your property can accommodate 5 units, and based on the capacity of your property, you would then qualify for the opportunity. And then, as I mentioned early on, we connect you to financial institutions even if you are unemployed. That's the most important. And who are we targeting here, Mika? That's the most pertinent question. We are targeting the individual that is living informally as a backyard dweller. So if you're living in the Wendy House or shack, wherever that might be, and you are paying rental anything between 1,500 to 3,500 rand, this affordable rental flats program is able to provide you with a dignified housing opportunity. What does it mean? It means that currently we see that the cable, there's an extension lead from the front property to the rear property, and that's how you get your power. You don't have water and sanitation in your unit. You would have to then go outside to the outdoor tap, and you have to just, in the morning, you have to dispose of your night swale in the stormwater system, which of course is not encouraged, but we know that is happening. But we are saying now, with the affordable rental flats program, that you have access to financial institutions to build that housing opportunity. You can now get a more dignified housing opportunity within an affordable tariff. Anything from 1,500 to 3,500 rand, depending on the size of it, you would qualify. So this particular program targets homeowners. I think I must emphasize that. I must also further emphasize again that even if you are unemployed, you can benefit from it. Now, I must also add, it's not across all of the suburbs in the city of Cape Town. We have done an assessment. We have confirmed that those communities that are sort of quite vulnerable socially, as per the metrics that we have in the city of Cape Town, there are 188 areas, and only those areas would qualify, and benefit from this program. So if your community is not within the map as approved by council, of course you don't qualify. Okay. But we're starting there. It's not limited to those areas.
1: That's right.
0: If we feel there's a need elsewhere, most certainly we would love to be informed thereof. We will do the necessary assessments, and we could perhaps amend the map and include a particular area as well. But unemployed, property owner, if that's you, we can help you build additional rental units so you have passive income accruing to yourself in perpetuity. Wow. It's a game changer.
1: It really is. It sounds like it. That brings me to the WhatsApp line message that came through. This one is from Grace. She says, "Mr. Eddie, my name has been on the waiting list since 2010. Where can I apply for the new rented houses?"
0: So, Grace, if you are a tenant currently on someone's property, you need to speak to the property owner. So if the property owner is keen to consider this sort of development, then, of course, they can reach out to us. We have an email address, lps@capetown.gov.za. You can just even Google LPS Local Planning Support, and the program and all of our amazing catalogs and brochures are uploaded on the portal there. You can peruse that at your leisure and confirm exactly what you want to do. But this program, Grace, unfortunately, is targeted at homeowners. So if you're a tenant, you would need to find a friend. Find a homeowner, and ask them if they would be keen to develop their property to accommodate you on the property, and they can then be built by the finance institutions and the construction companies that we have sort of networks with now at the moment.
1: Wow, that really is incredible. I heard you mention a rental map. What is the affordable rental map exactly?
0: So council resolved to approve those 188 areas. We are saying that if you want to benefit from this program, we're limiting it to those areas. We've done the assessments there.
1: Right.
0: We know what infrastructure capacity we have there, but also we want to see how the program works. And if it works quite well, we'd love to expand it to other areas, but for now, we are starting there. So that's the map as approved by council, and of course, we are limiting the program to those 188 areas.
1: Okay. Thank you for that, Deputy Mayor Eddie. And then there's a WhatsApp that just came through. It's from Fortunes. Why does rent go up every year for social housing?
0: Yeah, so
1: can you explain social housing firstly for those who don't know?
0: Yes, I'm right. Happy to do that. So social housing program, it is a program where us as government, as a property, dispose of land that we own to a social housing company.
1: Okay.
0: So we are saying you can have this land at a nominal tariff, very, very, very nominal, and they would then have access to capital as per the Act. Right. And of course, they would then build a housing opportunity and target who we call the missing middle. So if your income is anything between 3,500 rand to 22,500 rand, you would then qualify for the social housing opportunity. And there are quite a few of those sites across the city. But even though we as the city of Cape Town, we've disposed quite a few land parcels in well-located areas to the sector, of course, they still need to start construction in this area. So it is a rental opportunity, an affordable rental opportunity for the missing middle. Mm-hmm. And often we find the missing middle will be defined as our service people. These are our nurses, mm-hmm. our teachers, our government workers, our police men and women. All of them would be considered our missing middle because they would be in that sort of income threshold and they can, of course, qualify for that social housing opportunity. That's just one rental opportunity as part of the entire suite that we are offering.
1: Wow, that is absolutely incredible. What is the intention around affordable rental units at this point?
0: Life's expensive.
1: Yes.
0: Life is extremely expensive. As the deputy mayor in the city of Cape Town, yeah. I don't know if my three children are able to afford a home one day.
1: Mm.
0: And so what we are doing is we are saying the only way you can sort of respond to that affordability concern is to flood the market with opportunities, housing opportunities. Eventually, over time, we'll bring the price down. And in the interim, we are using whatever levers we have as a city of Cape Town to ensure that a housing rental opportunity or perhaps an affordable outright purchase opportunity is affordable to those. Because here's the problem, Mika. We've seen that most of our households, about 70% of the households in the city of Cape Town, their earning potential is approximately 20,000 rand per month.
1: Mm.
0: It's not a lot of money. 20,000 rand a month, if you go access finance, you could possibly afford a bond repayment of anything between 7 and 8,000 rand per month. What does that qualify you for? A housing opportunity between 700 and 900,000 rand per month. And we are limited with those opportunities. So that's the affordability concern that we're aware of, and that's the market that we are targeting now. So we are using our assets and disposing at a nominal tariff so that the end user can benefit from that affordable tariff as well. So the program, as I've mentioned now, those individuals who don't qualify to purchase a home in areas where they want to stay, but there's now an affordable rental opportunity within those communities as well. So,
1: yeah.
0: And that's what excites us about the program in the city of Cape Town.
1: Now, for viewers and the live streamers right now, we are putting up that map right now, and you can actually go to capetown.gov.za and you can download that PDF. It's Affordable Rental Flats Map, that's what it's called, and just get some more information regarding that. Eddie, how can residents rather get involved in the affordable rental unit initiative?
0: Yeah, I think it's important that I also mention that we have 8 planning districts across the city of Cape Town.
1: Yes.
0: Every single Thursday, we have a dedicated slot, a day rather, in the week, where people can visit the district office and they can also have a conversation with our team that would be available to attend to their concerns. You would need, of course, a copy of your map, a copy of your house plans, so we can see exactly where you are residing and if you are within those areas I've mentioned earlier on mm-hmm. that are approved. We can also, additionally, we have these mobile units
1: yeah.
0: that we would have across the city of Cape Town. And that same link that I spoke about earlier, local planning support link,
1: yes.
0: and that link that you've also just announced now, we also have dates and locations there where the ordinary member of the public know that when they will be in their hood. I think that's important. And you've also seen that often people are not necessarily available during the course of the day because they'd be working. And so what we've done is we've considered a more convenient time slot. So we'll be in those communities from about 3 o'clock until 8 o'clock in the evening, so that those who are available during the day or late afternoon, you can visit us. And also if you are at home in the evening, you can also visit us because we'll be there until 8 o'clock.
1: Okay.
0: And what we've done further, Mika, was to go live on social media. So we've used all of the platforms, you know, Facebook, Instagram, X, and TikTok, as a matter of fact. And we go live and we say, this is the program. Ask me anything. Nice. Ask us, you know, any questions you may have pertaining to the program. And we've seen that's really been quite helpful in terms of the reach. Mm. And so people are aware what the program is about. Often they were initially when we started the program, the perception was that we are building sort of undignified housing opportunities. Mm. But let me then say, when we talk about an affordable rental flat program, we're talking about tiled flooring.
1: Yeah.
0: We are talking about built-in cupboards. We are talking about galvanized window frames. So it's a dignified housing opportunity. And if your listeners are aware, or, you know, close to Delft, opposite Delft, there's a community called West Bank. Mm-hmm. I was there a couple of weeks ago where they built a unit with about eight development Ubuntu number one, Ubuntu Terrace number one of these. There are eight units that they built there. Mm-hmm. And I saw for myself again what this program can do. When subscribed to, that is amazing. Besides the affordable housing opportunity, what we've seen in West Bank, that also other economic opportunities were now activated. So parking, they were paying for parking across the road by a neighbor who doesn't have a car, but the tenant had to park their car there because they had there were less bays on that side, so they could then procure the parking across the road. And then also there was a concern about the washing lines. Mm-hmm. And so they have on the development, they have a few you know, meters of washing lines. Yes. But there are eight units. So they've also now procured the services, the availability rather, of the neighbor's washing line. And so they're now being paid about 500 Rand a month. Now, to someone who's unemployed, 500 Rand a month is a lot. That's passive income that you're now able to access. And of course, that can go towards the purchase of electricity. So the entire ecosystem of opportunities is amazing. So there's the housing opportunity.
1: Yes.
0: There's the construction part of it as well. There's the local laborer and the semi-skilled person who now does the built-in cupboards. We call them the Bucky Brigade. So they also
1: the
0: now have those
1: opportunities.
0: The Bucky Brigade.
1: I like
0: these
1: that.
0: Are the guys in the back of the Bucky that were the scaffolding and then the equipment and the backpack. And they would then stand on corners and then saying, job please, job please. Mm. Well, now here's a job for you. And this program now, of course, offers them another opportunity for work and also now providing for us the consequence thereof, an affordable housing opportunity to a property owner, even if you are unemployed.
1: Wow, that is absolutely incredible. Which brings me to the next WhatsApp message, Deputy Mayor. And this one is from Gavin. And he says, how long does a senior wait for a place in the city of Cape Town? Now, I also want to just say, or rather, could you explain the registration database on housing and the national government funding limitations as well?
0: Yeah, I think the city's housing response needs to be explained. Mm-hmm. So we call it BNG, so Breaking New Ground Opportunities. And this would be targeting individuals who earn an income of 3,500 and less. That's what we call what's known in the community as the free housing opportunity. Then also, I spoke earlier about the social housing opportunity. That's a rental opportunity. So you rent that space at an affordable tariff as well. And of course, there's also gap housing, targeting the same sort of income threshold, but now you can purchase that housing opportunity there. So you would need to meet the criteria. And I don't know, Gavin, you said seniors. I don't know what if it's someone that's employed. Mm-hmm. But if you are on the housing database, the waiting period varies. It varies from anything between 20 years and 30 years. And I know it's a long wait. Mm-hmm. But please rather register on the database so your name is recorded there. You'll be assigned a unique number. And that's your reference number that you can follow up on with your local ward councillor or the housing office closest to you as well, because it's important that you are on the database. Now, we understand that there's a housing shortfall in the city of Cape Town, not just the city of Cape Town, but across the country. And that's why the affordable rental program we spoke about earlier responds directly to that shortfall, saying you may not qualify here because you may earn 3,501 Rand, but here's another opportunity for you to qualify. There's no database there because that's a public-private partnership. But if you're wanting subsidized housing housing opportunities from government, the database is your first point of call. Register, be on the database, and ensure when your number changes that you inform council that your number has changed.
1: Yeah, very, very important. I think we often forget that in today's day and age. We're so quick to switch phones. But
0: we are.
1: Yes, exactly. This one came from Mia on the WhatsApp line real quick. She says, hi, I am a backyard dweller. How do I get in connection or how do I get in connection to get electricity in my place? Where do I go? She's confused. So yeah. Can you explain to her, please?
0: Mia, you did not say if you are a backyard dweller on city on the citizen rental program or if you are on a private property. So if you're a backyard dweller on private property, of course, your connection would be through the front property and you would need to have a conversation with the property owner so they'd have to provide that service to you. Of course, there needs to be a building plan because you need to sort of connect to the services. So that's on private property. And if you are a backyard dweller on city-owned property, council also has a service where we've done the assessments. We would provide those services to you, and there's a meter that we can install there as well. To only on city-owned property.
1: Okay.
0: So it depends on if you're on council property or if you're on a property owned by someone privately. Those are the two options for you there as well. And now, of course, if you're on private-owned property, you do get these meters you can purchase at the hardware store, where you can actually then also on a prepaid system where you pay for electricity, and it, of course, it is deducted from the front meter. You have power, and what you pay, what you purchase as the backyard dweller, it's paid directly into the landlord's account.
1: Okay.
0: So you don't have to worry about collecting sort of your electricity monies or water monies, because you have meters for both electricity and also water.
1: Very convenient indeed. Hierdie een is in Afrikaans. Mag ek asseblief kontak besonderhede van Human Settlement eerder rental stokkry. Ons het aansoek gedoen, maar nog nooit.
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2: Report, but the most important question that we want to respond to is, are you closing us down? The answer is no. 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
3: Well, that's it for tonight, Alderman Andrews. Eddie, thank you for joining me in studio. It's so interesting chatting to you and just learning about all the things that the City of Cape Town is doing. So thank you very, very much. Any last messages from your side to our listeners and viewers right now?
2: Well, thank you for the questions. I think that's the first and foremost. It was lovely being with you here tonight, Mika. But I think important for me is that if you, you know, listen to the radio station, I'm also going to ask you to also to engage and be an active citizen, wherever that might be. It could be a public meeting. It could be any of the civic engagements that we have. Be an active participant. Have a stick up your seat at the table, because we can't build a City of Cape Town, that City of Hope, without your contribution.
3: Absolutely.
2: So we want you to be part of the conversation. So be part of it and let's have this conversation together.
3: That's right. My name is Mika Alexander and this was a live broadcast of the City of Cape Town's monthly simulcast show. On behalf of the City of Cape Town, we bid you a good evening.
1: And that there, the simulcast by the mayor, hosted by Deputy Mayor Eddie Andrews. He was unpacking the various upgrades to Beachfront's Affordable Rental Units Initiative and how the city is supporting early childhood development centres. I do acknowledge all your questions that came in, but it seems that they had their hands full with those WhatsApp messages, because we did want to forward some of your messages through to their WhatsApp line as well. But of course, we'll wait for next month for the next Mayor simulcast, and we'll definitely be putting through those questions. What are your thoughts when it comes to the beginnings and the developments that are coming forth? We do have some of our messages that said, just wondering about our communities on the Cape Flats that do not have proper pavements. There's a pavement running most of the way along the coast already. And of course, that with reference to the development out at Musenberg that they said would be completed mid-October. We've got to the Deputy Mayor. We would like to know what is planned for Bellville CBD and Bellville South area, as this area is becoming an industries hub for warehouses and a large demand for student accommodation. Of course, that came from a Mr. Johnson in Bellville South. And more of your messages came through. Some voice notes came through as well. We did want to confirm that number. So to one of our listeners that asked for the number for the program on what's on regarding the housing, we got that information as well. But what we could do is go onto their website and look up affordable housing opportunities near you. And you'd come up with Conradi, Park in Pinelands, Anchorage, Bellville South, Maitland, Muse and Goodwood projects, and of course approved social housing institutions. All that information is available to you on the internet. So stay tuned to Radio 786 100.4 FM. But before I do go, because Shabir said, Lomise, you can talk a little. you know, when we started off the program, we got straight into the Mayor's simulcast, and we didn't get to run through the program with you. And of course, the very warm welcome that you get from Lomise Mayor. this morning, somebody was telling me, well, it was raining a little bit this morning, and the kids were, of course, on their way to school, but it was a drizzle. And I said, okay, let's go drop the kids at school, because I think by the time that they walk and get to school, they will be a bit wet. And on my way back, I'm just sharing my thoughts. When you see somebody walking in the rain, whether it's a drizzle, do you stop because you know who they are? Do you just drive on past them, or do you stop and give them a lift to their destination? Because, of course, if they're walking, they're not walking pretty far, but they're just walking to their destination. And it was just it was just on me. And, you know, I was about to pull into the driveway. And it was, you know, let's say it's 24. Must I go? But it's not raining so much. And I felt, no, Lemise, when you used to be walking one day and you'd actually say, "Phew, they drive." And I told the lady, and I said, "Oh, you know what? When I used to be walking my daughter to school, and the people would drive past and actually hoot for me." And I think to myself, oh, wow. You could have at least offered the lift. Then I said, "Lemise, nobody is like you." And that's what I did this morning. And we were talking about the 90% rain. And I'm like, okay. I thought it's going to be 65% rain. My knee, okay. The 90% is raining outside. It is raining. So if it's raining on your side of town also, let us know, because it's pouring outside as we look outside the studio's window. But we say shukr to Allah for the rain. We say shukr for Allah because water is nourishment, and water is Allah nurturing the grounds. You know, we make dua for those that are outside, and of course that Allah keeps them warm, because some people choose to be out on the road, on the streets, and we might be questioning why, but Allah knows best. But so we just make dua for Allah that Allah continues to keep them warm, to keep them protected as they are on the roads. Today is Tuesday, the 15th of September 2026, coinciding with Rabiul Thani 1448. Now, of course, on Evening Insights this evening, we've already completed almost our first hour with the Mayor Simul Kos, which ended a little bit earlier than expected. Of course, but then moving on to our second hour after the news, we look at one of the Prophet's most powerful warnings about wealth and what happens when the pursuit of money begins to matter more than the pursuit of Allah's pleasure. That in our local lecture. Our Isha Adhan is at 7:49, and then we head into religious discourse. A very interesting topic of conversation as well. Sometimes the distance isn't because you've stopped believing. It's because somewhere along the way, the heart lost its connection. Tonight on religious discourse, we reflect on returning to Allah, reconnecting with the Quran, and finding our way home when we feel that we've drifted too far apart. So that's coming up on Evening Insight this evening. Stay tuned to Radio 786 100.4 FM. And remember that you can follow us on our social media. 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
10: World leaders may speak of a ceasefire,
7: But we know that nothing has changed in Gaza. The inhumane Israeli siege continues. Palestinian families and orphans are still being murdered, still being starved, and still being denied basic humanitarian aid. In just 2 years, the Israeli entity has slaughtered tens of thousands of Palestinians. Thousands more have been martyred since the Zionist occupation of Palestine began in 1948. The West remains complicit. Arab leaders talk of peace, but they enable genocide. The companies behind popular fast food outlets, soft drinks, and clothing brands are still directly funding and supporting genocide. Boycotts matter. Boycotts work. 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Free Palestine.

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2: Assalamu alaikum and good evening. I am Harija Davids with today's news roundup. The National Prosecuting Authority has withdrawn charges against South African Police Service National Commissioner General Fani Masimola. The decision was made by National Director of Public Prosecutions Advocate Andy Mutibi following a review of the case. Masimola had been charged by the Independent Directorate against corruption over alleged violations of the Public Finance Management Act. Mutibi's review examined evidence gathered by investigators as well as findings from a case assessment panel. After considering all the material, the NDPP concluded that there were no reasonable prospects of securing a successful prosecution. Mutibi says that the NPA's mandate is to pursue cases with a realistic chance of conviction. Now, the prosecution team will now arrange for the commissioner to appear in court for the official withdrawal of the case. Gauteng police have confirmed that the number of women whose deaths are being investigated in the province has risen to 7. A victim's body was found last week in a river near Tembisa Mall in Clable. Acting Gauteng Police Commissioner Major General Fred Kekana says that investigators only realised that the Clable case was connected after reviewing the other gruesome discoveries in Ekurhuleni. Police are working to determine whether the deaths are linked and have pledged to leave no stone unturned. Meanwhile, investigators have also provided an update on the body of a woman found on a roadside in Kwatema in Springs. A preliminary assessment by pathologists suggests that the woman may have been strangled. A full post-mortem examination is expected to provide further information. Residents say that the victim was found naked and appeared to have been dead for several days before her body was dumped in the area. Now, the program's coordinator at Sonke Gender Justice, Nomhle Soni, says that this tragedy should not seek to blame the victims, but should lead to ways of protecting women and the country's vulnerable. She's warned that women remain disproportionately vulnerable and has stressed that protection must not come after tragedy. It must exist before another woman disappears. Program's coordinator at Sonke Gender Justice, Nomhle Soni.
3: So what we need more from our government partners is more action. Let the government put fund behind GBVF, because without funds, not much can be done, because everything revolves about having funds in terms of going out to the community, finding out what the problem is, having studies conducted, research conducted. All that takes funds to be done. Yes, we were relieved for government to declare it a national disaster, but to even having it called a national disaster, we don't want that under the South African name. Let us not have this disaster. Let us eliminate it in terms of preventing. Let us try to eliminate it.
2: Programs coordinated Songe Gender Justice Nomhle Soni. The 14-year-old boy accused of murder in Kraaifontein has been released into the care of his parents. It follows the discovery of a 10-year-old girl's body in a dam. The boy was expected to appear in the Blue Downs Magistrates Court, but the case was not placed on the court roll due to instructions given to the National Prosecuting Authority. Western Cape police have made nearly 70,000 arrests and seized more than 600 firearms in a major crackdown on crime over the past 3 months. The figures were revealed in the province's first quarter crime statistics for the 2026 to 2027 financial year. The arrests are related to offences ranging from burglary and vehicle theft to rape, murder and illegal firearm possession. A total of 610 firearms were confiscated during the same period. Western Cape Police Commissioner Lieutenant General Cesar Kelediyanchi says investigators are making progress against gangs, extortion networks and kidnapping syndicates. He highlighted a recent operation targeting extortion in the long-distance bus sector that led to the arrest of prominent taxi industry figures in 3 provinces. 4 members of the notorious Corner Boys gang have been sentenced for the brutal murder of a man in Worcester. Alvis Lowe, Noah Bosman, Bronwell McKay and Ignatius Blau were convicted in connection with the killing, which took place in Avian Park in October 2023. The court heard that the victim was confronted by the accused, who claimed he had entered an area controlled by the gang. During the attack, Blau repeatedly stabbed the victim. Bosman then shot him before Lowe fired a final shot to the victim's head. The accused later transported the body in a refuse bin to a dumpster near Philippsdorp Road. There, they doused the body with petrol and set it alight in an attempt to destroy the evidence. The victim's identity remains unknown despite extensive DNA investigations. The UN human rights chief says Israeli bulldozers are continuing to level parts of Gaza where military forces remain deployed. UN High Commissioner for Human Rights Volker Turk says the operations are being carried out with no respect for the dead that are still buried beneath the rubble. Turk says that large areas of Gaza have already been flattened by bombardment, demolition and heavy machinery. He's warned that ongoing bulldozing is destroying sites where Palestinian remains may still be located. Recovery teams are still finding areas where entire families have been killed. An estimated 8,000 Palestinians are still believed to be trapped under collapsed buildings and debris across Gaza. Many middle-class South African households have dipped into the two-part retirement savings to cover financial emergencies. This is according to a survey conducted by Momentum Corporate and found that mounting financial pressures are forcing many to tap into funds meant to be reserved for retirement. According to Momentum Corporate's head of funds at work and distribution, Nashan Portrack, the trend highlights the growing strain on middle-income earners whose salaries are failing to keep pace with rising costs and debt obligations.
4: Looking at that and just looking at our survey results, it's very likely that people, you know, given the economic uncertainty, you know, given the rising cost of inflation and interest rates, they have accessed this money just to ease up debt repayments and just the day-to-day living costs. So if you look at that, I think one can just draw that conclusion that people tried their best, you know, to increase the amount of disposable income that they had in their hands, given the challenges that they're facing.
2: Momentum Corporate's head of funds at work and distribution, Nashan Portrack. The Western Cape Premier Alan Mwindi is travelling to the USA to meet with economic, trade, tourism and investment partners. His spokesperson, Regan Thor, was responding after concerns were raised by the opposition in the Western Cape legislature after it was announced that Tertius Simmers is serving as acting premier in Mwindi's absence. This is another US trip undertaken by the premier as Washington has given South Africa the cold shoulder over a dispute over its foreign policy and attempts to protect its sovereignty. However, the DA-led government in the Western Cape insists on these visits, saying that the US is the biggest source of foreign direct investment in the province. Thor says that the premier's trip is focused on ensuring sustained economic growth and job creation. That's a wrap for some of the main news stories of the day on Radio 786. The news team will be back with more tomorrow morning at 5 to 7.
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2: A partly cloudy day is expected tomorrow with a southeasterly wind reaching speeds of up to 39 kilometers per hour. Temperatures should range from 11 to 18 degrees.

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3: 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Does growing up without siblings influence how a child handles anxiety, stress, relationships and emotions? 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
1: If you've just tuned in, assalamu alaikum wa rahmatullahi wa barakatuh, and a very good evening. 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I'm your host, Lamise Mayer, keeping you company up until the hour of 9. And of course, we're into our second hour, and it's time for our local lecture. And today we look at what the Prophet feared more for this ummah than poverty. Not having too little, but having too much, and losing our sense of what is halal, what is enough, and what truly carries barakah. In tonight's local lecture, we reflect on the Prophet's warning about wealth, greed, and the dangers of becoming so consumed by money that we stop asking where it comes from and what it's doing to our hearts.
2: Welcome you back to the Signs of the Hour. Alhamdulillah Rabbil Alameen, we left off speaking about the idea of the rebrand of evil, right? And so basically you have religion being molded into what it was never meant to be, and then you have evil being rebranded as good. So the next few chapters, bi'idhnillahi ta'ala, talk about, well, what do people actually try to find meaning in the absence of deen, right? Again, picture always jahiliyyah, the moments before the Prophet ﷺ came, what the world looked like. That's exactly how the world starts to look towards the end of times, right? As it was before the Prophet ﷺ. So we talked about the parties and the festivals and the alcohol and the stinginess and everything that represents ignorance, right? And detachment from al-yaqeen, detachment from reality, detachment from what Allah subhanahu wa ta'ala has promised each and every single human being. Now, in this particular turn, we look at how the Prophet ﷺ talked about what people then seek meaning in. If you were one of the Arabs in Mecca before the advent of the Prophet ﷺ, your entire source of value came through your tribe. It came through your money. It came through people's validation of you, people's praise of you. It came through all of these superficial things that are almost like if social media today was imposed in a singular society. That's what Mecca looked like. Right? Trying to get in people's algorithms with your poetry, with whatever it may be, just because you had nothing else to seek meaning in. And so now we come to what the Prophet ﷺ mentioned, which was actually shocking to many of the Sahaba, that he did not fear poverty for this ummah. He actually feared this ummah getting too rich. He actually feared, sallallahu alayhi wasallam, too much money for this ummah. He actually feared too much power. He feared, alayhi salatu wasalam, that we actually gain abundance, but we're betrayed by believing in that abundance instead of in what Allah subhanahu wa ta'ala gave.

0: to us instead. And so it's the abundance of wealth. And these are many, many, many chapters of ahadith of the Prophet ﷺ when he talks about the end of times. People have more money, they have more possessions, they have more privilege, but they seek meaning in those things. And in the process of seeking meaning in those things, they lose their actual sense of barakah, right? There is more possession, less generosity. There is more consumption, but less shukr, less gratitude, right? In the process also, people start to fight over that wealth. They start to monetize everything. And they start to destroy, break, make relationships all in accordance with the pursuit of wealth. And so it starts with the hadith of the Prophet ﷺ when he says, فَوَاللَّهِ لَا الْفَقْرَ أَخْشَ عَلَيْكُمْ. He said, ﷺ, I swear by Allah, I'm not worried about you getting poor. He said, وَلَكِنْ أَخْشَ عَلَيْكُمْ أَن تُبْسَطَ عَلَيْكُمُ الدُّنْيَا كَمَا بُسِطَتْ عَلَى مَنْ كَانَ قَبْلَكُمْ فَتَنَافَسُوهَا كَمَا تَنَافَسُوهَا وَتُهْلِكَكُمْ كَمَا أَهْلَكَتُمْ. He said, what I'm worried about is that the dunya opens up itself for you. That the world opens up itself for you. As it was open to those that came before you. And so you will compete over it the same way they competed over it. And so it will destroy you just as it destroyed them. If you're poor and you die upon piety, then you go to Jannah. You're not the one that people should feel sorry for. If you live the most comfortable life in the world, one dip in hellfire will erase all of it. So the Prophet ﷺ was predicting this, was prophesizing this as a condition of the ummah. Now some of you might say, well, wait a minute. Our ummah is still very poor, right? But is it really? Or is it just that the wealth is concentrated in our ummah, amongst a few, and greed has overtaken that part of the ummah, which has led to the detriment of religion, the detriment of our politics, and the detriment of everything else. Right? So, come to this hadith. Ibn Hajar, rahimahullah ta'ala, he says in the explanation of this hadith, that nothing brings more tahasud, and tafakhur, and tanafus, envy, and pride, and competition, like wealth. And so the Prophet ﷺ feared that for his ummah, because the Prophet ﷺ came to remedy before anything else our spiritual condition, alayhi salatu wasalam, not our physical condition. That's a side effect of being on the right side of Allah subhanahu wa ta'ala. And Imam An-Nawawi rahimahullah ta'ala, he said that the Prophet ﷺ explicitly singled out this idea of at-takathur, of wealth and abundance, because poverty does not destroy the moral fabric of a community. Scarcity does not destroy who a community actually is, right? If anything, you'll find that righteous people, when they have less, they find ways to cooperate with one another. They find ways to share and take care of one another. But when they have more, that's when they start to box each other out and they start to incite hatred amongst themselves. Now, it's really important here to mention that the Prophet ﷺ did not condemn wealth as a whole. In fact, this is actually very unique when you look at Islam. When the Prophet ﷺ mentions, Al-yadu al-ulya khayru min al-yadu al-sufla, the upper hand is better than the lower hand. The giving hand is better than as-sa'ila, is better than the asking hand. The Prophet ﷺ saying, Al-mu'minu al-qawi, right? The strong believer is better and more beloved to Allah subhanahu wa ta'ala than the weak believer. Right? And in that is a financial component that the Messenger of Allah sallallahu alaihi wasallam was encouraging us to become an ummah of means and to be people that don't rely upon bad situations but try to be in good situations so we can uplift others. Right? Abu Bakr radiallahu ta'ala anhu was wealthy. Abdurrahman ibn Auf radiallahu anhu was wealthy. Uthman ibn Affan radiallahu anhu was wealthy. But very few people act with the wealth of Abu Bakr and Uthman and ibn Auf the way that they did. Right? Most people take a different route with that wealth. And so the danger, again, is not that the dunya enters into the hand, but it's that it becomes our measure of worth and it becomes our barometer of success and it leaves everything, or it leads us towards everything and through everything ahead of us. So I go back through several ahadith in this regard. Number one, the hadith in Tabuk, where the Prophet ﷺ was telling Auf ibn Malik to count the signs. Radiallahu ta'ala anhu. And so he mentioned alayhi salatu wassalam, mawti, thumma fathu bayt al-maqdis, my death, and then the opening of Jerusalem. Then he says, mawtanun ya'khudhu fikum kakwa'asil ghanam, a plague that will rip through you the way that it rips through sheep. And then he mentioned alayhi salatu wassalam, finally, thumma istidafatun al-mali حتى يعطى الرجل مئة دينار فيظل ساخطا. So after this plague tears you apart, he said, then there comes a period of abundance where a person is given 100 dinars and he's still not happy. A person is given 100 dinars and he's still not happy. Now, obviously, currency changes. There's a concept of relativity here for sure. But the idea here is that a person is given a lot of money and they're still not happy. No matter what Allah subhanahu wa ta'ala gives them, they still want more. The problem is not what's in the hand. The problem is what's in the heart, right? They have an addiction to wealth. And so there's no barakah anymore. And people feel poor even when they're not poor, right? They constantly want more and nothing is ever enough. So what happens when nothing is ever enough? Obviously the lack of happiness, right? Your self-esteem, your own happiness, your own self-worth. But I'm going to leave that for a future episode, inshallah ta'ala, about loneliness and despair and sort of what happens once a person kind of realizes the dunya betrayed them. But that's the first consequence for yourself, right? Then the opposite of wala in shakartum la azidannakum. If you're grateful, I will increase you. Right? Things are known by their opposite as well. As Imam An-Nawawi rahimahullah ta'ala mentions, right? So that means if gratitude increases, the lack of gratitude plummets. Things decrease, right? You don't like anything anymore. Nothing is good for you anymore, right? Because shukr increases and kufr, in the sense of ingratitude, it shrinks things. It decreases, right? But on top of that now, there's fighting over that wealth. And then there's greed. And then there's stinginess. And then there's monetizing haram. And then there's not caring if you pursue things with haram. So everything collapses after that. And that's why the ulama mentioned, that's why there's such a huge body of ahadith of the Prophet ﷺ about this. And so he mentions, alayhi salatu wasalam, for example, that from the signs of the Day of Judgment, yataqarabu zaman, we're going to talk about this specifically, that time starts to shrink. 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starts to increase, trials and tribulation, and then killing starts to increase. Now, this part about people start to withhold, ashuh is to withhold. And it's not just withholding wealth. SubhanAllah, I was reading the sharh of Imam al-Khattabi, rahimahullah ta'ala. First time I ever thought about what he said. He said that shuh is not just found in wealth, but it's an attitude. And so he started to mention that, for example, a craftsman becomes stingy with teaching other people his craft. He says, al-alam, the scholar starts to be, yabkhal bi-ilmihi. He starts to be stingy with his knowledge. He doesn't teach other people because he wants to maintain an edge, right? Only I can know this. I've got to be the only one that can quote this. I've got to be the only one that can say this. So he says that it starts to be a stinginess in culture. Like people don't help each other anymore because everyone is trying to step on someone else to get there. This isn't just something in wealth. This is an idea of trying to squash people to get there. So you don't care about who's under your boot because you want to ascend as high as possible in the material and in the worldly sense. And so he's saying that the wording of the Prophet ﷺ is very intentional, that he didn't specify al-mal here. He didn't specify money here. But he specified the spiritual condition of ashuh. And this is what you have to ask yourself, right? If Allah opens up something to you, do you try to open that up for everybody else too? Or do you try to gatekeep, safeguard? Right? You want to maintain a competitive edge. By the way, even subhanAllah, when we talk about Islamic organizations and masajid, right? When a person enters da'wah and they feel like the only way they can ascend in their da'wah is by crushing other people. The only way my masjid can go up is I've got to, destroy that other masjid. The only way that, it can corrupt everything. It can mess up everything. So ashuh here, al-bukhl, the stinginess, this greed, is something that penetrates far more than just money. So people start to crush people in the process of trying to get ahead. It doesn't matter who you leave behind because you always feel like you need to get ahead, right? You then find that the Prophet ﷺ said, the authentic hadith of Abu Hurairah radiallahu ta'ala anhu, قال عليه الصلاة والسلام قال صلى الله عليه وسلم ليأتين على الناس زمان لا يبالي المرء بما أخذ المال أمن حلال أم من حرام. He said صلى الله عليه وسلم, and then there comes a time where people will not care anymore where they got their money from, if it's from halal or from haram. If it's from halal or from haram. So you stop asking about the source of your wealth. You don't want to know, right? You stop caring whether or not it's haram, right? Whether or not this counts as halal income or whether or not this is a halal possession. There are two types of haram wealth. There is haram in its nature in terms of transgression. If it has in it udwan, right? Like some sort of transgression, like money that's stolen, money that comes from exploitation. Right? And then there's money that has some haram element in it. Like it's, you know, it's not halal income because it's selling something that's haram. Right? So the difference between, just to give you an idea in fiqh, most of the scholars would say that a person who earns wealth, for example, from selling alcohol, totally haram for that person. It's a major sin and they will be held accountable for it on the Day of Judgment. But if they donate that money, then technically speaking, that donated money could be used. It's not going to give that person blessing, right? But it's not sinful to take it for a donation. But if someone steals and someone is doing something haram that involves like tughyan, that involves hurting someone else, right? Like actual oppression. You could make the argument that that actually is oppression money too. But something that's stolen, for example, and someone says, hey, I got this watch. I want to donate it for the sake of Allah. And then someone comes running from the lobby and says, he stole my watch. And I say, too late. We got to build VRIC. Right? It doesn't work that way. You can't take someone's stolen wealth, for example, and treat it that way. What the Messenger of Allah Sallallahu Alaihi Wasallam is talking about here is your own spiritual calibration when you earn halal or when you earn haram. Like, what are you engaging in terms of your wealth? Because he mentioned, sallallahu alayhi wa sallam, that on the Day of Judgment, a person will be asked about his money, min ayna iktasabahu wa fima anfaqa. Where he got it from and how he spent it. Where he got it from and how he spent it. Not just how he spent it. And it is a problem, by the way, that, you know, we were talking about the way that religion can be lost amongst the people. Is there not a mindset amongst the religious communities that came before us from the people of the book that you just write your check to God and you're good? Everything else in your life is fine as long as you write that check, as long as you spend it. It's not an Islamic concept, right? In fact, Imam al-Ghazali, rahimahullah ta'ala, puts it in the chapter of ghurur, in the chapter of self-deception, where a person thinks, for example, for their sadaqah, for their charity, everything else in their life is gone. No, like you're still bound by all the halal and the haram as everybody else. You're still not allowed to do major sins. You can't just say, it's okay, I give my check and I go to the fundraisers and everyone says, Takbir Allahu Akbar and I'm the man. No. You're going to be held accountable for everything else as well, right? You don't get an excuse because of that. Now, here's the thing though, about halal and haram income. If it comes in, is it halal? If I consume it, if I eat it, if I eat from it, is it halal? And the concern that a believer should have. That subhanAllah, having haram wealth consumed by your body can starve your soul. It can ruin you spiritually, no matter how much you get, right? And so you'll find this idea of akilu riba, akilu haram, the one who eats, consumes haram. It's not just eating haram food, something that's not halal. No, eating from a haram source. And there's a narration about Abu Bakr as-Siddiq radiallahu ta'ala anhu from our mother Aisha radiallahu anha that there was a servant that used to sometimes share his food with Abu Bakr radiallahu ta'ala anhu. So one day he shared his food with Abu Bakr radiallahu anhu. And as Abu Bakr radiallahu anhu ate it, he said, you know what that extra food was? He said what? He said, you know, back in the days of Jahiliyyah, like he's just saying as a matter of fact, back in the days of Jahiliyyah, I used to do fortune telling. So I'd give people horoscopes. Like he had an Instagram account in Jahiliyyah, right? Where he'd tell people what's going to happen in their lives, right? I'm not being serious, but you get the point, right? I used to try fortune telling. And he actually says to Abu Bakr radiallahu anhu, I actually wasn't very good at it. But, you know, that's how I got some extra money. And, you know, I got some money out of that and bought some food. And that's what you just ate from. He doesn't think much of it. He's like, you know, I earned this money back in the day. We're Muslim now. This is from Jahiliyyah. Aisha radiallahu anha says that Abu Bakr radiallahu anhu put his hand in his throat and he started to vomit. everything that he ate from it. Now, did he have an excuse? Yeah, he had an excuse. He didn't know when he ate. And the man did it in Jahiliyyah, but Abu Bakr radiallahu anhu did not want anything to come in his system of haram. Right? And listen to what Umar ibn Khattab radiallahu ta'ala anhu said. And this is very important for anyone that's earning money, right? Trying to earn off of anything and finding the fatwa to justify it. And Imam al-Sha'bi rahimahullah narrates that Umar radiallahu ta'ala anhu said, "Tarakna tis'ata ashar al-halal makhafat al-riba." We left off 9/10 of halal out of fear of riba. 90%. We left it off out of fear of riba. We didn't want to touch it. What was their system compared to what our system is today? Abdullah ibn Umar radiallahu ta'ala anhuma, his son, he says, "Inni la uhibbu an ad'a bayni wa bayn al-harami sutra min al-halal la akhriquha." He said, "I like to put between myself and haram, myself and the haram, a sutra." You know, a sutra, when you pray, you put something in front of you so that no one walks in front of you. What's your sutra of halal? He said, so that nothing will get in between me and that halal. Like out of caution, an abundance of caution. So practicing an abundance of caution with what comes into your accounts, with what comes into your system, not always just looking for any fatwa, not throwing up your hands and saying, well, you know, it's all the same thing anyway. You know, it's okay. Like not even trying to find Islamic alternatives, right? Just putting your hands up and saying, it's all the same thing anyway. It's all riba anyway. It's all this anyway. You got to think about what that's saying spiritually. And what the Messenger of Allah sallallahu alaihi wasallam is mentioning as a sign of the ends of times. Many of the ulama, by the way, they mention here that if you think of the logic of zakah, zakah purifies your wealth, right? Because of its wisdoms, every single person, even in the most halal system, something of your wealth could fall into haram. Some sort of acquisition could be haram. You never know. Some sort of, even in the most rudimentary systems of how you would sell, right, in the marketplace. Some of your grain might not have been the best. Some of your product might have been, there might have been some deception. Maybe it was marked up a bit. You never know, right? And so that 2.5% is a form of tathir. It's a form of purification for what comes into it. So think about it in this day and age. If that was the baseline back then, and I'm not changing the threshold of zakah, just to be clear, because that's a change to the religion I'm not making. But I'm saying that from a spiritual perspective, just like I said last week, don't look at everything legalistically. Sometimes look at it spiritually. If that was the threshold, like how much of your wealth inevitably brings in some sort of haram right now, or touches some sort of haram right now. So how much sadaqah are you accounting for that? Right? Just as purification. That it may be that something came into that. Like what percentage does that need to be for me right now in terms of meeting the baseline of having pure income? Again, not changing the threshold of zakah. I'm saying spiritually, what do I need to add of sadaqah just in case? Even if I'm doing everything I need to be doing to have halal income. And this is where the hardest part of this comes when the Prophet ﷺ talks about wealth in the end of times. He said, as Abu Hurairah radiallahu ta'ala anhu narrated, "La yatiyanna ala nasi zamanun la yabqa ahadun illa akala riba." There will come upon people a time when there will not be anyone except that he has consumed riba. فَإِن لَمْ يَأْكُلْهُ أَصَابَهُ مِنْ بُخَارِهِ وَفِي رِوَايَةٍ أَصَابَهُ مِنْ غُبَارِهِ. He said, even if he doesn't consume it directly, then he will be touched by its scent, or he will be touched by its dust. Okay? Now, the ulama here, they mention that bukhar or ghubar are things in the background. So this is not someone that enters into an interest-bearing contract. This is not someone that witnesses an interest-bearing contract. This isn't someone that actively engages riba. This is just by being involved in any financial practices today, the dust of it will naturally touch you. فَاتَّقُوا اللَّهَ مَا اسْتَطَعْتُمْ. So fear Allah as much as you can. Fear Allah as much as you can. And we should not become complacent with our wealth. If anything, the more predatory and the more haram the system becomes, the more cautious we need to become. And yes, that might make you miss some opportunities. Yes, that's going to make you miss some wealth. Yes, that's going to make you, you know, but everybody else, it's okay because the barakah that will come into it as a result of that is blessed. And we ask Allah Azza wa Jalla to protect us from being people that purchase his punishment with his forgiveness or purchase the life of this world with the hereafter. Allahumma ameen.
1: And that's a powerful reminder that the danger is not wealth itself, but what wealth can do to the heart when greed takes over and halal and haram becomes a secondary. 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

0: 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If you've just tuned in, Assalamu alaikum wa rahmatullahi wa barakatuh, and a very good evening and welcome to Evening Insights on Radio 786 100.4 FM. I'm your host, Lamise May, and we'll be keeping you company up until the hour of 9. The show is produced by Hamidullah Hesse, and on technical this evening in studio with me is Sabiki Koti Bana, but Shabir Jacobs with me in studio. And we're into our final hour, and it is all about religious discourse. There are moments when you feel that, you know, there's a distance between you and Allah. You don't know what that feeling is, but your heart feels different. Your connection to the Quran isn't what it used to be. And you may even wonder, how or when did you get to this point? Tonight we speak to Sheikh Dawood Msimanga, and we look at what the Quran teaches us about that distance, about returning to Allah, and about why the door back to Allah is never closed. So this is a lot of reminders for us this evening. If you feel that you've ever been in this position, having these feelings, experiencing it, stay tuned at Radio 786, and let's be inspired by Sheikh Dawood this evening. Evening. Sheikh, assalamu alaikum wa rahmatullahi wa barakatuh.
1: Wa alaikum assalam wa rahmatullahi ta'ala wa barakatuh, Sister Lamise and your colleague, as well as the listeners of Radio 786, wherever it may reach. I hope everyone is doing well this evening. And also, you know, the weather is, you know, somehow raining, you know, but alhamdulillah, this is the rahmah and the mercy of Allah subhanahu wa ta'ala, you know.
0: I mean, we look outside the window, all we see is the rain falling down. Alhamdulillah.

0: شكر الله.
1: الحمد لله الحمد لله.
0: Now, Sheikh, you know, I know, and I'm very sure, as we get into our conversation, I'm very sure that everyone experienced this feeling at least once on their journey, that gap between ourselves and Allah, you know, that moment when we're questioning, is Allah still there? Sometimes when our life is on autopilot, you know, there's no moments where Allah's testing us, but we're all happy and we think, is it something? Are we doing something wrong? Because, you know, we're not being tested. Is there a word or is there a statement or a verse that explains this void in our spiritual connection to Allah?
1: Bismillahir Rahmanir Rahim. 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All praises to Allah subhanahu wa ta'ala. May peace, blessings, and salutations of Allah be upon Muhammad ibn Abdullah, his household members, his companions, and all those who follow on his way and his teachings until the day of resurrection. Sister Amiz, alhamdulillah, this is a very important question, you know, because sometimes a person will feel far away from Allah subhanahu wa ta'ala. And also, sometimes the person spiritually will feel disconnected from Allah subhanahu wa ta'ala. 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The believers are merely those when Allah subhanahu wa ta'ala is mentioned, وَكِلَتْ قُلُوبُهُمْ So their hearts trembles. Because why? The remembrance of Allah subhanahu wa ta'ala is being. You know, so this is how it's fulfilled, you know. You know, whenever we read the Quran should inspire us. The stories that, you know, are mentioned in the Quran. Allah ta'ala speaks about those who slept for 309 years. Allah ta'ala speaks about Qarun. Allah ta'ala speaks about Fir'aun. And many, many other examples that Allah ta'ala, you know, give us in the Quran. So Quran should, you know, inspire us. Quran should change our lives. It shouldn't be as if we are reading a, you know, a book or a novel, you know? No. Because Quran is the kalam of Allah subhanahu wa ta'ala. It is the speech of Allah subhanahu wa ta'ala al-munazzal ala Muhammadin sallallahu alayhi wa sallam, which has been revealed and sent down to Muhammad sallallahu alayhi wa sallam. And also there is ta'bud. It is also a way of worshipping Allah subhanahu wa ta'ala. So Quran should inspire us. Quran should, you know, change our lives, you know. Even when a person is in distress or is in, you know, is feeling so sad and sorrow, open the Quran. The Quran is shifa'un lima fi sudur. Quran is the remedy and it is the cure for that which is in the heart. Subhanallah. This is how the Quran should, you know, inspire us. This is how the Quran should make us feel, you know. Whenever you feel sad, you know, khalas, just, you know, sit in the zawiya, sit there in the corner, alone and read the Quran, subhanAllah. The more we read the Quran, we'll be inspired. The more we read the Quran, subhanAllah, we'll learn a lot, inshallah. So this is how we should, you know, connect ourselves with the Quran, with the kitab of Allah, subhanahu wa ta'ala.
0: And Sheikh, as you're speaking and you're just reminding us, you know, take out the Quran. In the past, or you know, someone has also said, you know, when you're feeling distant, or just open the Quran anyway, and Allah will reveal a message to you. Is this common practice or advice that that is given to brothers and sisters?
1: Yes, actually, yes, it is an advice that is given to everyone, especially though, for those people who have despaired, you know, from the mercy of Allah subhanahu wa ta'ala. So that is why Allah Ta'ala in the Quran states, La taqnatu min rahmatillah, do not despair from the mercy of Allah Ta'ala. Don't feel far away from the mercy of Allah. Don't lose hope. You know, maybe you've committed so many sins, but don't lose hope. Allah Ta'ala is a forgiving all the sins, you know, as long as it is a sincere repentance and it is a sincere tawbah. So it is true what we have asked, Sister Lamiz, that the Quran is always there for us. Because Allah subhanahu wa ta'ala, when he revealed the Quran to Nabi alayhi salam, so he conveyed this Quran to the Sahaba, to the companions, you know, to, you know, as a guidance, you know, even when Allah ta'ala revealed the Quran in the verse, said, Hudan lin nas, you know, Quran was revealed Quran was sent down as a guidance.

0: humankind. You see? Yeah, so Quran will always guide us. Quran will always help us, you know, and lead us to the right way and to the right path, you know. And that is why many verses in the Quran, Allah does not want us to lose hope. Allah does not want us to despair. So it is true that the Quran will always play a very significant role in guiding us. And also whatever we feel, you know, whether it is sadness, it is sorrow, it is grief, you know. Sometimes, you know, your beloved one passed away. You know, people will come for condolences, but the Quran is shifa ul-dima fi sudur. Quran will give the remedy of condolence in your heart, inshallah ta'ala.
1: Now, Sheikh, if we're looking at the sister who's in hijab or the brother that is well-groomed, they still love Allah, they make dua for their kids, they read their Quran, but they cry because, you know, their praises to Allah, it doesn't feel real to them. They've got this void, you know. So in these examples where Taraweeh doesn't move them like it used to anymore, they experience a moment where they could feel like hypocrites. And yes, it's thoughts that is in their head and in their minds and that's always repeating themselves, like, you know, why are you doing this? It doesn't get you anywhere. You know, thoughts like that, there are plenty thoughts, I do believe, that go through people's hearts and minds that also takes them away. What's happening in this moment? You know, are they hypocrites? Can someone still have iman and believe and love Allah while going through such an experience?
0: Yes, Sister Amiz, there are situations and scenarios where a person will feel as if he's a hypocrite, you know. One of the Sahaba also, you know, he once mentioned that, Ya Rasulullah, you know, Handala, his name was Handala, you know, Handala, you know, he has become a hypocrite, you know. Then the Messenger of Allah asked him, what do you mean? Why would you say that? He says that, you know, whenever you address us about Allah subhanahu wa ta'ala, you know, and you tell us about the hadith, the prophetic traditions, and the science of hadith, you know, our iman, mashallah, is up there. But as soon as you leave us, and then our iman, it is if our iman it decreases. So sometimes it happens that the person will feel like emotionally numb, you know, as if maybe he's a hypocrite. But the answer is no. Opening the Quran will always make a person as iman to increase. And a person sit down and pondering, so that's why Allah Ta'ala says, أَفَلَا يَتَدَبَّرُونَ الْقُرْآنِ. Are they not pondering and reflecting and thinking deeply on the Quran? Now, this is what should drive us, you know. This is what should make us connected to the Quran. Therefore, you know, the feeling of hypocrisy or the feeling of nifaq, inshallah, slowly and slowly, it will fade away, inshallah, that once we connect ourselves to the Quran and we see everything. Because at the same time also, a person may read the Quran, but if there's no sincerity. So that is why Abu Hafs Umar ibn Khattab, you know, when he mentioned that hadith, that Sami'tu Rasulullah sallallahu alayhi wa sallam yaqul, innama al-a'malu bin-niyyat wa innama likulli imri'in ma nawa. He says, I heard the Messenger of Allah, may peace be upon him, saying that the reward of deeds are based upon intention. So as we open this Quran to guide us, as we open this Quran to lead us to the straight path, we should be sincerely that we do this for the sake of Allah subhanahu wa ta'ala, so that the effect and the impact of this Quran and the khair and the goodness and the barakah, you know, will be seen in our lives, inshallah.
1: I'm reminded of a verse that says, verily in the remembrance of Allah does the heart find content. And every day we experience many thoughts, you know, Sheikh, we are human, and sometimes we are led astray by the thoughts that come, whether it is a person mocking us or a person telling us we are of no use or we are not worth it. Yes, we are inspired to go back to our Quran, to go and read our Quran. But now in the moments of being human, now we have somebody that we're sharing that story with, and this is what somebody is telling us. That person inspires us, reminds us of the beauty of our deen. And then, you know, we are dedicated until we are not. And then one day of not opening our Quran app becomes another day, and we tell ourselves tomorrow we're going to do this. Sometimes we also, and we hear people when they say, I'm quickly going to make salah, then it doesn't become that moment of me speaking to Allah, taking my time, not being rushed because I'm thinking of the person waiting for me. I'm thinking of getting back to work. I'm thinking of every other thing. And then we're back into the world and we're back into the distractions as well. Now, what does the Quran teach us? You know, what reminders are there for us about how a heart can slowly become distant and then we just forget about our what we need to do completely?
0: You know, as you've mentioned, you know, it's a very important verse that you have quoted. You know, Allah Ta'ala says, you know, those who believe and whose hearts find rest in the remembrance of Allah Subhanahu wa Ta'ala, and then surely in the remembrance of Allah do hearts find rest. You know, that is chapter 13, verse number 28. Look, if our hearts cannot find rest in the remembrance of Allah Subhanahu wa Ta'ala, then where else our hearts will find rest? I mean, this is the question that we should ask ourselves. So that is why when a person, you know, he makes salah, he or she makes salah, once you say, make the takbiratul ihram, Allahu Akbar, khalas. Nothing else should be on your mind other than the khushu' and the focus in salah. You know, so that is why also that other hadith, you know, some he spoke about, you know, la salat bihadrat al-ta'am, you know, once food and meals is served, there is no salah. It means eat first. Then you make salah, because now if you don't eat first, while knowing that food is safe, then while you're making salah, you'll be distracted now, thinking about the food, you know, thinking about this and that, you know. So that is why, you know, a person should first eat, so that, you know, then the full focus and concentration, the khushu, and because khushu is part of the fundamental requirement in salah, that the person should focus in salah, you know, as you're not thinking about, you know, other things that will be distracting, you know, and divert him or her from, you know, the focus and the concentration. This is when we'll find something called a ladha, you know, ladha, you know, we'll enjoy our salah, mashallah. I mean, I can't wait for the next salah, because when I'm in salah, I'm focused. The khushu is me. So that is why when Nabi alayhi salam, sometimes when he said, so what we'll do is he will resort to salah. You know, why? Because the contentment of the heart is in salah. But provided that the focus, the khushu, and the concentration is there. Because if there's no concentration, a person will feel like salah is a burden. It's like an exercise, you know, up and down, this and that. But if the khushu is there and concentration is there, a person, mashallah, will enjoy salah, you know. And you'll always want to be in salah, you know, because salah, it is the connection that connects us as the ibadullah. We as the servants of Allah Ta'ala connect us with Allah Subhanahu wa Ta'ala, inshallah.
1: Ameen, inshallah. And yeah, shukran so much, Sheikh, for your insights and also the reminders that you share with us as well. Now, if we're looking at, you know, the Quran reminds us that reminders are good for believers. And I do believe we are reminded every day about little things, even if it is showing kindness to people, what our character should look like as well, and how we should be with each other, you know, not passing those judgment, but understanding or trying to understand what the next person is going through and empathize with them as well. You know, when it comes to our responses to such moments of reflection, when Allah is reminding us, and it could be via a child, it could be a Quranic verse, it could be this conversation that we are having as well, because this is a reminder for us. Is this a calling from Allah for us to return to Him? As I'm sure there are a few that will heed to the calling and to the message, while others it will just go in by the one ear and out by the other.
0: Yes, Stella Miz, it's exactly, it is a calling from Allah Subhanahu wa Ta'ala. So Allah Ta'ala is in the Quran when He states, Bismillahir Rahman Rahim wa dhakir fa inna dhikra tanfa'ul mu'minin. And remind, for verily, reminding tanfa'ul mu'minin, it will give benefits, not to everybody, to the believers. You see, so now this is very important for us to understand. That, you know, the reminder or the, you know, the reminding that is found in the Quran, it is for the believers to benefit from it. So if the believers cannot benefit from it, and then what is the use of reading the Quran? You know, leave understanding what Allah Ta'ala says in the Quran, the khitab and the address, you know. So that is why also it is very important for us also, inshallah, we should create some time, you know, and, you know, go to our great scholars, you know, Cape Town, mashallah, is blessed with the giants of scholars, you know, who have various classes of tafsir, you know, especially the tafsir, which is the interpretation of the Quran, in order for us to understand the same Quran that we are reading in Salah, how will it become a reminder for us if we don't understand? Therefore, let us avail ourselves, you know, to these classes that our great ulama of Cape Town, mashallah, they have, you know, given us opportunities, you know, in order for us to learn and to read the Quran so that you can understand, you know. Because, you know, I remember, you know, some years ago when we in Darul Mukassal, you know, in 1999, you know, alhamdulillah, we used to memorize Quran, you know, without understanding. I mean, how much more now a person has memorized the Quran together with the understanding what Allah Ta'ala says in the Quran. So now this is how we, as believers, you know, we are getting reminded by the Quran, because the Quran will always lead us to that which is pleasing to Allah Subhanahu wa Taala. Quran will always direct us, you know, or shift us away from that which is forbidden and prohibited by Allah Subhanahu wa Taala. That is only once we understand the Quran, then we'll be able to benefit. As Allah Ta'ala says, "Wadhakir," remind. Because a reminding will benefit the believers, obviously. We have to understand the khitab and the address of Allah subhanahu wa ta'ala, what Allah is addressing us in the Quran, so that we may be able to do exactly and precisely what Allah ta'ala, you know, wants us to do, inshallah.
1: If you've just tuned in, assalamu alaikum wa rahmatullahi wa barakatuh. You tuned to Radio 786 on 100.4 FM. We are in our final hour with religious discourse, and we're having a conversation, one of reminders, one of real life experiences, one of feelings that you and I have gone through on our journey at least once in our life. This conversation with Sheikh Dawood Msimanga, and I trust that you are deriving benefit from all the reminders that Allah has placed before us this evening. Now, Sheikh, this is a tough one that some do go through as well. You know, we have somebody that's carrying a heavy burden on their heart, perhaps a major sin from 5 years ago, maybe a relationship. It could have been money. It could have been that they hurt their parents and the parents have passed on. So they're walking around with such guilt. They're thinking, people like me don't get to come back and be close to Allah. What does that guilt, you know, when does that guilt become a barrier and prevents this person from turning back to Allah?
0: It's very important for each and every one of us to know that the doors of Tawbah and repentance are still open. You know, in that famous hadith when Nabi alayhi salatu wasalam mentioned, "Inna Allah yaqbalu tawbat al-abdi ma lam yugharghir," that Allah subhanahu wa ta'ala accepts the repentance of the slave as long as the soul did not reach the throat. It means he's still alive, you know. So now once we have this in our mind and we understand this, I mean, we'll be able to know that Allah subhanahu wa ta'ala will always forgive us. And also whatever burden that we have, you know, because Allah Ta'ala also will not place a burden upon a person more than what a person can be able to bear, you know. La yukallifu Allahu nafsan illa wus'aha, you know. So once we know that Allah Ta'ala is there for us, you know, to forgive us because I've done wrong, especially, you know, disrespecting my parents. I mean, it is regarded as al-kaba'ir, major sins, you know, to be disrespectful to our parents. Now, that guilt will always be there. You know, I disrespected my parents. How can I make this up? You know, making this up is birrul walidain, to be dutiful to the parents, you know, to do right to the parents. You know, unfortunately, you know, nowadays, you know, people send their old parents to old age homes, subhanAllah, wasting all the rewards, you know, that Allah Ta'ala has kept in the parents. Al-Jannatu tahta aqdamil ummahat, you know, paradise lies under the feet of mothers. You know, we should not adopt the Western style of, you know, taking our parents there. So now that guilt and in that heaviness that a person might find in the heart, that I was disrespectful to my parents, I was not fulfilling the duty of my parents, is Allah Ta'ala, you know, I have mentioned the Quran, وَبِلْ وَالِدَيْنِ إِحْسَانًا, and do good to the parents. So that guilt consciousness will always be there. But as long as our parents are still there, are still alive, you know, go back to your parents, ask for maaf, you know, please make dua for me, Allah Ta'ala, make me, you know, a righteous child to you, you know, also to make sure that I save you the way, you know, I'm supposed to save you as my parents. And then, you know, obviously, Allah Subhanahu wa Ta'ala will also instill in your parents, you know, that forgiveness and give you the second chance, you know, and so forth. So this is how, inshallah, we feel. Conduct ourselves and always know that Allah subhanahu wa ta'ala is always there, you know, to forgive us, you know, because كَيْفَ لَا نُخْطِئُ وَالْخَطَأُ مُلَازِمٌ لِلْبَشَرِ وَنَحْنُ مَا دُونَ الْحَقِّ قَدْ نَقُولُ. You know, one of the great scholars that mentioned that why can't we make mistakes and errors? Because we are human beings, you know, sometimes we make mistakes and we make errors, but obviously a person who makes mistakes and errors should try and rectify those mistakes and those errors. As also mentioned in the hadith, كُلُّكُمْ خَطَّعُونَ Subhanallah. Those students who are listening now, who knows Arabic, they will say, the word خَطَّعُونَ in this hadith, it is an hyperbole. There is an emphasis here. That now, all of you constantly make mistakes. You constantly make errors. But now the best of you who make mistakes are those التَّوَّابُونَ. Are those who repent to Allah subhanahu wa ta'ala. Mm-hmm. Are those who turn back to Allah. Obviously, tawbatun nasuha, obviously it must be a sincere repentance, you know. Because someone can say, you know what, I've committed a sin, khalas, you know, I'm not going to commit again. But, I mean, if he in his heart or in his heart, he or she knows he's still going to do it again. And that is not a tawbatun nasuha, which Allah speaks about in the Quran, the sincere repentance, you know. You know, a person must, you know, tell himself or herself that, look, I did commit a sin. I fell in an error. But this is khalas. The last time, I'm not going to do it again. And then continue to do, you know, the good deeds. You know, إِنَّ الْحَسَنَاتَ يُذْهِبْنَ السَّيِّئَاتِ. Good deeds wipes off all the bad deeds, you know. So this is how, inshallah, you know, Allah Ta'ala will assist and help us.
1: Ameen, ameen, ameen. Now, we hear that Allah is oft forgiving, most merciful, and Allah forgives. Now, what about that person that reads and understands and tells people, you know, Allah is most gracious, most merciful? Just as we mentioned, the person earlier on that has those major sins that can't can't let go of that guilt, because we know that this only happens over time. You know, the more reminders that there are for us, the more we need to know that Allah loves us and Allah is most gracious, He's most merciful, and He's oft forgiving. You know, we do have the voices that will tell us, keep telling yourself that until you believe it. You know, the Quran speaks so strongly also about Allah's mercy. Now, what is that message of, why is this message of mercy so important for someone who feels that they've messed up so badly that they can't return?
0: Yes, Allah subhanahu wa ta'ala, you know, in the Quran, He speaks directly to those people, you know. لا تقنطوا من رحمة الله. Do not despair. Do not lose hope from the mercy of Allah subhanahu wa ta'ala. And also, if you take a look at also, you know, in that hadith, it's a very famous hadith, it's also lengthy hadith, but I'm just going to try to summarize the hadith. You know, Imam al-Nawawi, Abu Zakaria ibn Yahya, Imam al-Nawawi, he also mentioned this incident. The person, you know, who killed 99 people, you know, but now he still had that guilt consciousness that, you know what, I want to make tawbah. I want to repent to Allah subhanahu wa ta'ala, you know. And then he went to a scholar. He went to an abid, he went to a devoted worshipper. And then he said to him, look, I have sinned. I have killed 99 human beings. Will Allah Ta'ala still forgive me? Now this abid, this devoted worshipper said, what? There's no tawbah for you. Khalas, you are gone. You are done. Allah Ta'ala will punish you to hell forever, you know. And now this person here, he lost hope. He said, okay, khalas, since Allah Ta'ala will not forgive me, I have killed 99 people. Then let me just kill also this devoted worshipper, this abid, to complete 100. So eventually he killed, you know, that abid to complete 100, you know, the people that he had killed. But still, he still had that guilt consciousness. That, no, I have sinned. I still want to repent. I still want to go back to Allah. But I just don't know how to do it. And then he continued his journey until he met an alim. He met a scholar. Now, this is where now the great scholars now Okay, anyway, you know what I'm going to say now is not something that, you know, should maybe feel bad about it. The comparison between a devoted worshipper and the scholar, you know, the difference between the two. So now when he reached to the scholar, now the scholar told him that, Man yahulu bainaka wa baina tawba. So there is no barrier between you and the tawba. The doors of tawba are still open for you. But now listen to me. And now you need to migrate from your place where you stay. Because fa'innaha ardusu, it is a place of evil where you stay. Because, you know, you kept on killing people. So you need to migrate and go to a certain place where you're going to stay with the righteous people. And then, you know, involve yourself in whatever activities, you know, they do. So on his way, then he passed away. It's a very lengthy hadith, you know. Mm. Yeah, on his way, he passed away before he could reach to that area. And then the angels of Rahmah, the angels of mercy, and the angels of punishment, they started to argue and to dispute that, no, this man killed 100 people, we take him to Jahannam. And then the angel of mercy said, no, this man was already on his way to Maktouba, you know. You know, I mean, until the end of the hadith, you know. So, but now this shows us that we should not lose hope at any time, you know, provided that you are sincere, like how this man in this hadith, he was sincere also. Although he has sinned, but you are still, you know, having that guilt consciousness. Look, I want to turn back to Allah before I die. I want to do the right thing, but I just don't know how to do it. So also the same thing also we can derive and extract from this hadith also. So we also, let us, you know, engage with our ulama and our scholars, you know, whenever we have issues, let us engage with our ulama, our scholars. What should I do? Please guide me, Sheikh, you know, Mufti, Molana, you know, guide me, what should I do? Is this the way Allah Ta'ala wants me to do it? Is this in accordance with the Sunnah and the practice of Nabi and Salam? And then once we do that, we see that our lives, mashallah, you know, we live the lives that is pleasing to Allah Subhanahu Wa Ta'ala, as well as in accordance with the practices and the teachings of Nabi alayhi salatu wasalam, inshallah.
1: Mm. And what about, Sheikh, what about the person or the persons that have been just let go of every action that would have brought them near to Allah? You know, we those that only commit like once a year, whether it's in the, now it's in the month of Ramadan, then it was Rabiul Awal, so now there are reminders for them to come closer to Allah, come nearer to Allah. What do we say to the brother that hasn't made salah since they left school or varsity? What about that sister who's missed so many Ramadans? You know, they feel that gap is too big for them to come back. What does Quran share or remind us about the first step of coming back?
0: Look, I mean, chances are always there. Allah Ta'ala gives us chances at all times. As long as we are still alive, as long as we are still healthy, because also to be healthy is very important for us also, you know. So now Allah Ta'ala mentioned something very, very crucial. I want us to focus on this verse. لا يغير الله ما بقوم حتى يغيروا ما بأنفسهم. Allah subhanahu wa ta'ala will not change the conditions of the people until the people change themselves. Mm-hmm. Look, I can make lots of du'as, Ya Allah, this, Ya Allah, that. But if I don't change myself, now that du'a is haba and mansura, it is in vain. So we need to change ourselves. Don't worry about how many years we did not make salah, how many years you owing Allah the salawat. Let me start now and change my life. To Allah, I'm sincerely repenting and coming back to Allah. Make it easy for me, Allah, to make up whatever I've missed in the past. And also, Allah, give me the tawfiq and the ability and the istiqamah and the steadfastness in order for me to continue this journey in a way that is pleasing to you. You know, I mean, shaitan, you know, shaitan will always whisper, no, look, give up, you know. We have missed so much of, you know, obligations and that, just give up, you know. Or just negligent. No, we shouldn't allow that shaitan. Inna shaitana yajri min ibn adam majra dam. Shaitan operates in a human body as you see how the blood flows in the veins. That's how shaitan operates, you know. So that is why we should constantly be in the remembrance of Allah. So the shaitan will stay away from us. So now we should not, lose hope. Let me start now making salah now. Let me, inshallah, when Ramadan comes, let me start fasting for the sake of Allah subhanahu wa ta'ala. But now, obviously, also, you know, the qadha is required also, the qadha, you know, to make up, you know, the number of those days that a person did not fast, you know. But obviously, that will be slowly, gradually, because at the end of the day, also, a person should not pile himself or herself, you know, with a lot of acts of worship, you know, like how Nabi Sassam told you that Sahab, he said, لا تكون مثل فلان. Don't be like so and so. كان يقوم الليل فترك قيام الليل. So he used to get up at night, mashallah, to pray the night prayer, tahajjud. But as time went on, he stopped getting up, you know. Why? Because when the person gets up at night, he's praying 12 rak'at of tahajjud. Mashallah, the first week, you know, we'll be able to. 2 weeks, but 1 month, 2 months, we're not going to be able to perform and to be constant in the 12 rakat of tahajjud. Pray 2 rakat tahajjud, khalas, you know. Keep it, you know, low or keep it short, you know. But you are constant, you know. Same thing also, don't lose hope that, you know, you need so much salawat. You know, so every time, inshallah, you make in the sunan, you know, because also the hadith, it says, you know, أول ما يقضى بين العباد يوم القيامة, you know, is Salah, the first judgment that should take place on the day of resurrection. You know, people will be judged according to their Salah, you know. So if their Salah is not in order, then the Nawafil Salawat, now the optional prayers and the Sunan, you know, the Sunan, will replace the gap of the obligatory prayers. Oh. See, look at the mercy in the Rahm of Allah Ta'ala. I mean, these hadith are there for us to not lose hope. That no, inshallah, still have a chance. But that's why now also we still have to stick on the sunan, you know, before the farad of Fajr Salah, pray these 2 sunnah mu'akkada, 2 emphasized units of Salah before the farad. Also, before the farad of Dhuhr Salah, pray these 4. After the farad of Dhuhr, pray the other 4. Inshallah, this is the investment for the akhirah, inshallah. So these are how we should try to, you know, to make up whatever we have missed, you know, from the salawat or from the fasting. Then inshallah ta'ala, once we are sincere, Allah ta'ala will give us that ability. You know, so that's why the scholars will say, إِذَا عَلِمَ اللَّهُ مِنْكَ الصِّدْقُ وَفَقَكَ إِلَيْهِ. Allah ta'ala, look at your heart, how sincere you are, and then Allah will give it to you, subhanAllah. Allah ta'ala will give it to you in abundance. And then you'll see yourself, mashallah, I have changed my life. Now I can make salah on time, mashallah. Now when Ramadan comes, I fast. Now I can read Quran. I can give sadaqah. You know, I can go for umrah, subhanAllah, I mean, et cetera. You know, so this is how, mashallah, we should start.
1: Yes, indeed. Reminders are good for believers, and the reminders that you are sharing and the insights and things that we didn't know, Sheikh, as well. So shukran to you. Jazakallah khair for the time that you dedicate also to share these insights with our listeners and, of course, ourselves in studio as well. Now, for the person that wants to fix everything immediately overnight, you know, we do believe that you can't do everything at once. You've shared now with us as well that, you know, start with your salah, but make your sunnahs as well, because that also counts for you. Now, when we look at those, many people want to give their own advice and share the insights and sharing their truth as well, because they'd say, you know, start by reading, or maybe somebody feels like they want to do it overnight and then they want to read the full Khatam al-Quran, they want to make tahajjud every day. But what about that honest dua in the car that someone makes? What does starting small look like? Because sometimes we look at things that it's too heavy for us. We can't do all 5 salahs in a day. And then we feel bad, and then we feel like we're not going to be able to make it because someone else told us, you must recite this 100 times and on your Muslim. You know, it just gets so overwhelming for some people. What is the simplest way to start something? Because Allah judges by our intentions also. So Where do we start sincerely with Allah? Because our conversations are with Allah, and Allah knows who we are.
0: Exactly. Yes. You see that hadith of Nabi alayhi salatu wasalam, when he said, Alaykum bima tutiqun. Do those deeds that you are able to do. Do those deeds that you are able to do. Then also when he once entered the masjid, and then he noticed that in the mosque there was a hablun mamdud. So there was a rope that was between the two pillars in the mosque. And then asked the sahaba, this rope is for what? Why? They said, no, this rope is for sister. I mean, it's for your daughter, you know. So whenever she feel tired while making salah, and then she hold the rope to continue make those obviously voluntary prayers, you know.
1: Mm.
0: And then he said, untie this rope. Let one of you pray while he's active, you know. If you feel you are exhausted and tired, and then take a little bit rest, and then you pray when you are active, you know, not to hold the rope because you want to pray this and that. But obviously, this is referring to the optional prayers and the voluntary prayers. So a person has to start somewhere, and then gradually and slowly and step by step, you will reach the objective, you know. Yeah, because at least you have to start somewhere, you know. And as you have mentioned, Sister Lamiz, I like what you have mentioned that, you know, some people, they just want to do everything overnight.
1: Mm.
0: You know, this is impossible. It can't be. So that is why in the hadith, if a person becomes so excessive in religion, then religion will overpower the person.
1: Mm.
0: So start gradually, slowly, step by step. Okay, let me start with the two rak'ah, two units. For the whole month, then the second month, inshallah, then 4 units for the whole month. Okay, then I think 4 units will be enough for me to be constant, because the main thing is to be constant, you know. It's not about how many units I'm making. I'm making 12, but will you be able to make 12 units of salah until the end of your life? No, I'm not going to be able. It's going to be too much for me, you know. Yeah, so that's where we have to start somewhere, and then slowly, slowly, gradually, and then until inshallah we'll reach, you know, wherever we want to reach. So same thing with the Quran also. Start reading 2 lines, you know, for 3 days, and then mashallah after 3 days, then read 6 lines, mashallah. After 6 days, then you start reading the whole page. Now stick on reading one page for at least maybe 2 months, you know. And then if you feel like, look, I can still read more, and then maybe 2.5 pages, you know, and so forth, you know.
1: Mm.
0: But if you say, no, let me just read, I want to read the whole para, the whole juz in one day, then subhanAllah, then, you know, it will overpower you, you know. Yeah, sometimes, you know, someone at the beginning is very active. He or she is very active, mashallah.
1: Yes.
0: Very active. I can read so much, mashallah. But will you be able to be constant? Like how Nusam told the Sahabi, La takun mithla fulan. Don't be like so and so. He used to get up at night, but he stopped. Why? Because, you know, he used to perform lots of units of salah. And he could not be, you know, become as steadfast or constant, you know. Just do a little. But as long as you are able to be constant and to do it always. So this will help us, inshallah, to adjust our lives and our connection with the Quran, our connection with the Sunnah, you know, the practice of the Salam, as well as with Allah subhanahu wa ta'ala. As I've mentioned in the verse that Allah ta'ala says, لا يغير الله ما بقوم. Allah will not change the conditions and the situation of the people until people change themselves.
1: Mm.
0: Oh, Sheikh, please make dua for me, Sheikh. I want to be steadfast. Tayyib, I'm making dua for you, but are you changing your life? So that's the thing, inshallah. May Allah Ta'ala make it easy for each and every one of us and all the Muslims, wherever they are. Let us not lose hope in Allah Ta'ala. We're still alive, you know, we're still healthy, especially we're still healthy. Don't let us not wait until we are sick. You know, once you are sick now, we start want to give a sadaqah of half of a wealth. No, give sadaqah, you know, while you are still healthy. You know, go for umrah while you are still healthy. Not now when you are sick now. People must pick you up now, go for umrah. Now become a burden for others. So inshallah, may Allah Ta'ala make it easy for each and every one of us. And also to keep us steadfast. Now that dua, this dua is very important. I want every one of us, inshallah, to listen to this dua. I will read this dua 3 times. يا مقلب القلوب ثبت قلبي على دينك. O turner of the hearts, keep my heart firm upon your religion. يا مقلب القلوب ثبت قلبي على دينك. O turner of the hearts, keep my heart firm upon your religion. يا مقلب القلوب ثبت قلبي على دينك. Oh, turn of the hearts, keep my heart firm upon your religion. Amen, amen. So this is the dua that you should always read this dua, because look, the turn of heart is Allah Ta'ala. And Allah Ta'ala يثبت الذين آمنوا بالقول الثابت في الحياة الدنيا في الآخرة. Allah Ta'ala gives steadfastness with a firm word, you know, to those who believe in this world as well as in the hereafter. Amen, amen, ya Rabbi.
1: Amen. I appreciate your reminders also. You know, people ask you to make dua for them, but they're not changing the ways in their routines. They keep doing the same thing, and then they wonder, why is nothing happening? Why is nothing coming right? But they're not sincere. So we need to check our sincerity levels, you know, when it comes to the things that we want to change in our lives. And also, appreciating, do those deeds that you are able to. Don't just do everything all at once. And I appreciate, and just to follow through from what you are saying, Sheikh, you know, there's a difference between reading our Quran just to tick the block, you know, where we are reading to say, Ya Allah, what do you want to remind me of today? What is it that I need to hear? Now, Sheikh, what changes does the brother or sister go through when their intentions are now aligned? Because we can read that one or two verses every day to draw nearer to Allah. We shouldn't be just reading it for the sake of ticking it, because I believe we won't receive it as well as we would if we're just doing it as a task.
0: You know, no, exactly, precisely. Quran is ta'abbud. That's what you should always know, that Quran, it is ta'abbud. It is the way how we worship Allah Ta'ala. It is the dhikr, it is the remembrance of Allah Subhanahu Wa Ta'ala. Unlike any novel or any history book or any, you know, other, you know. So it is very important for us that, you know, before we start opening the Quran, let us be sincere to Allah. I'm reading this Quran to seek guidance, Allah. Oh Allah, I'm reading this Quran to receive rewards. As Nabi Islam also have mentioned the hadith, La aqulu alif lam mim harf. I don't mean that alif lam mim. You know, obviously, Surah Baqarah is regarded as one letter of the Quran. No. But alif and harfun, you know, I mean, these are three different letters. In other words, when a person reads alif lam mim, he gets that rewards. So this is ta'abbud, you know. So once you have that in mind, that I'm not just reading a normal book. I'm not just, you know, reading a novel book or a history book by any historian or any other author. No, this is the kalam of Allah. So this is the first thing that we should bear in mind, is I'm reading the book of Allah subhanahu wa ta'ala. I might not understand what I'm reading, but I'm seeking guidance from Allah subhanahu wa ta'ala. And I want Allah Ta'ala to, you know, to lead me to the straight path, to guide me to the straight path. And at the same time, I also want Allah to reward me, you know, while I'm reading the Quran, you know. Yeah, so, you know, I remember, you know, there was a family, they approached me, that Sheikh Dawood, you know, I would like you to teach us tafsir. I said, tafsir, subhanAllah, I mean, tafsir is too big for you. I said, no, you know what, Sheikh, because, you know, I want to read Quran and have that understanding of what I'm reading the Quran. Then I said, okay, you know what, Bismillah, let's just start. And then, alhamdulillah, we started almost 3 months now. We started, you know, with the basic tafsir, of course, you know, the tafsir for the beginners. But, I mean, look at the family, how, I mean, they're so keen, you know, to understand what they are reading, you know, in the Quran. I mean, the understanding of what Allah Ta'ala is saying, that khitab I spoke about, the address, because the entire Quran is the khitab, is the address. Allah is addressing us, you know, in order for us to take heed and precautions, or in order for us, you know, to open our eyes and to listen attentively, you know. So now this is how we should read the Quran, you know, bearing in mind this is the book of Allah. I'm getting reward with this Quran. So obviously, touching the Quran with wudu also, you know, I mean, this shows also how glorious the Quran, you know, because you must have wudu before you touch the Quran. Although you can read the Quran without wudu, but touching it, you must have wudu. So now these are the things, Sister Lamiz and the listeners at home, that can help us to get the reward while reading the Quran. Also, someone will read the Quran with the intention to Allah, I don't understand the Quran, but I'm seeking guidance to Allah, guide me. As Allah Ta'ala said, Hudan linnas. When Allah revealed the Quran in Laylatul Qadr, you know, it was Hudan the Nas. It was a guidance for mankind, you know. Although you don't understand, but it's still guidance for us. So this is how we should, you know, start, you know, and also have this approach when we read in the Quran with the intention. Then the rest, Allah Ta'ala will look at our hearts, how sincere we are. And then Allah Ta'ala, through the Quran, will put barakat and blessings in our lives. With the Quran, Allah Ta'ala will guide us. With the Quran, Allah Ta'ala will give us more and more and more and more khairat and barakat in our lives. Ameen.
1: Ameen. Ameen. Shukran so much. Jazakallah khair. Sheikh, I was going to ask you to remind us there about those rewards, you know, when we are. you ended it so beautifully.
0: Ameen.
1: Jazakallah khair. Sheikh, shukran so much for your time. Amen. This does conclude Religious Discourse with you. Have a good evening, a beautiful evening. Until our next conversation, assalamu alaikum.
0: Wa alaikum assalam wa rahmatullahi ta'ala wa barakatuh. Shukran.
1: Afwan. And that beautiful ending to Religious Discourse. And of course, concluding our evening on Evening Insights on Radio 786 100.4 FM. From myself, Lamiz Maya, until tomorrow evening, I'm greeting you with lots of love, peace and blessings. Assalamu alaikum wa rahmatullahi wa barakatuh. Have a blessed evening. Coming up next, Lifestyle Matters with our sister Sitara Khalfi.
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A'udhu Billahi Minash Shaitani Rajeem. Bismillahi Rahmani Rahim. Assalamu Alaikum. Good evening. Khuyanan Mawini. Ahlan wa sahlan. Welcome to the program Lifestyle Matters with me, Sitara Khalfi, keeping you company up until 10 p.m. It is Tuesday, the 15th of September, corresponding with the 4th of Rabiul Thani, 1448. Our team this evening, we have Shabir Jacobs, our broadcast controller, and Lifestyle Matters is kindly produced by Akila Kasim. And to all the people that are on the roads, please drive very carefully. It is quite cold outside, and that rain just is not going to stop. So let's enjoy the rain, but please try and keep warm. So what can you expect in tonight's edition of Lifestyle Matters? Well, it is Medical Health Hour, and we'll be chatting to Dr. Ryan Wu, who is a pediatrician, looking at Brave Little Warriors, raising awareness that about childhood cancer. 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

0: Well, it is Medical Health File, and this evening we turn our attention to childhood cancer, a topic that can be difficult for families to talk about, but one that deserves greater awareness and understanding. Children can experience many common illnesses and growing pains. So how do parents and caregivers recognize when something may need further medical attention? We'll be discussing the early warning signs of childhood cancer, the importance of early detection, the diagnosis and treatment process, and the emotional support available to children and their families. We'll also look at the progress being made in childhood cancer care and the importance of ensuring that every child has the opportunity to receive the help they need. Joining us this evening is Dr. Ryan Moore, a pediatrician, as we explore Brave Little Warriors, raising awareness about childhood cancer. Dr. Moore, good evening and welcome.
1: Hi, Zitara. Thank you so much for having me.
0: It's a pleasure. You know, it's quite interesting, the previous presenter that just left, I was telling her about the topic that we're having, and so coincidentally last night she had, in the last segment of a program, she had also a topic about childhood cancer, and there was the one young girl that was here, the young lady, and she's been diagnosed with stage 4 terminal cancer. But I promise you, Doc, when you look at her and when you see her, she's this jovial and bubbly person. She got diagnosed 4 years ago and she's still going on. It just goes to show the resilience of young people. Am I correct in saying that?
1: Absolutely. I mean, sure, you're so right. It's such an anxiety-provoking thing to talk about. You know, it's difficult to even think about children having cancer. But what's amazing is that modern technology and modern medical science has made it possible and has changed it from being a near-death sentence to being 80%, 85% curable in most cases. Mm-hmm. So it's amazing. Maybe your colleagues, this child that you were talking about, has had therapy and is in remission, you know.
0: Yeah.
1: So that's really good to hear.
0: No, definitely. Dr. Moore, to start us off, how common is childhood cancer and which types of cancer are most frequently seen in children?
1: So fortunately, childhood cancer is relatively rare. So that's if we compare it to adult cancer. In fact, the vast majority of new cancer cases that are diagnosed every year are in adults. So we have something called the South African Children's Tumor Registry, which records, receives data from all the major pediatric centers that treat childhood cancers in South Africa and records all of the new cases. And they've recorded around 800 to 1,000 new cases every year. Now, if you compare that to sort of the adult cases, which are tens of thousands of new cases of cancer in adults every year, so that's exponentially higher. And we think that the incidence is actually increasing. The sad thing is also that we are probably missing quite a lot of childhood cancers, and it's very variable depending on where you live, what your kind of resourced environment is, and where there are relatively lower access to resources, we tend to see lower detection rates of cancer. So we're probably missing quite a lot of cancers. And for that reason, you'll see kind of internationally in first world countries, high income countries such as the US and countries in Europe, the sort of incidence is slightly higher, which is about 150 to 200 per million children per year, basically. Whereas in South Africa, it's slightly lower, maybe about 100, 120 per million children per year.
0: Wow.
1: Yeah.
0: That's quite a huge number.
1: It is, yes. So, but the other kind of thing is in first world settings, in higher income settings, childhood cancers feature quite highly on the list of the causes of mortality in children. Sort of in the United States, it's the second highest cause of deaths in children behind accidents. Mm. But in Africa, it actually doesn't feature on the list at all in sort of the top 10 causes. Pneumonias, infections, gastroenteritis, malaria, those things are much higher on the list. Mm. Obviously, it's still a very important preventable cause of childhood mortality, but

0: Yeah, it's early detection kind of is the big stumbling block for many children. And then to answer your question about the types of cancers that we tend to see in children, so also quite different from adults in that the cancer biology in children tends to be very different from that in adults. In children, cancers tend to arise from sort of the medical term is non-ectodermal embryonal tissue, so immature cells basically in the child's body. Whether those cells are in the bone marrow or in the eye or in the liver or the kidneys, compared to sort of epithelial cells, which we see in adults. So that would be in the lungs, in the prostate, in the breast, in the skin, and those sort of are the main sites of cancer in adults. So as a result, the main, probably the two commonest cancers that we see in children are leukemia, which is a cancer of the blood, which arises in the bone marrow. The commonest of the leukemias is, and there's different kinds, but the commonest one would be acute lymphoblastic leukemia. And then the other common cause of cancers in children is brain tumors. And then there are other various sort of cancers like neuroblastomas and nephroblastomas, which occur in the kidneys, lymphomas, which you may have heard about, which is sort of a cancer that arises in the lymph nodes, and then soft tissue sarcomas, sort of bone tumors, and those sort of ones are all secondary ones. Yeah.
1: Indeed. Doc, just thinking of what you've said about the cancer for children, just recently I saw on Facebook about this one young boy, and his one is in his eye, and it's grown. Every time you look at it, it seems like it has grown even further, and that is so sad. I mean, you'd think that you want children to be happy, free, not have any of these difficulties that they are going through. But like I said, they are quite resilient, so they are in that mode of, I will fight this and I will make sure that I survive. Doc, what are some of the early warning signs of childhood cancer that parents and caregivers should be aware of?
0: So, you're quite right. We like to think that all doctors, all primary healthcare workers, all parents, guardians should be educated in the signs, the early warning signs of cancer. And if they pick them up, don't hesitate to get expert advice, whether you go to your local clinic or your GP or your pediatrician. Rather seek help earlier rather than later. And a very helpful mnemonic that has been created by SIOP, which is the kind of overarching international body which meets every year that looks at current evidence and progress in managing childhood cancers. The mnemonic is kind of there to make it easier to remember the signs, and it's SILUIN. I can go through each of those features. And so it's SILUAN, and they kind of came up with this as an easy way to remember, and it's kind of thought of to be named after the Saint Siluan, who is this kind of Russian Orthodox saint who was also kind of like a healer. And so if we were to start with the S, so that's the important thing is, so seek help early. So for any persistent symptoms, especially if they're unexplained, especially if they're progressive, especially if they're not resolving with treatment, rather get help early and with your doctor and follow up with the appointments so that we can get to a diagnosis early. The I is for eye, as in your eye in your head, and kind of the signs there that we look at are a few. The one is a white spot, which we in the medical profession call leukochoria, and that may be indicative of the condition which it sounds like you may have been referring to before. There are many causes of a white spot, but specifically in terms of oncology is retinoblastoma, which is basically a tumor at the back of the eye. And sometimes when the sign arises is when parents notice that their child, when they look at the child's eyes in photos, that they don't get that kind of red reflex in the cameras. Either it's white or it's not there at all. I mean, that's not uncommon, you know, for various reasons. But if it's something that's new, especially if it's associated with any other signs, get it checked out. The other thing that we take very seriously is a new squint. So eyes deviated, drifting out, looking inwards, especially if it wasn't there before. And then a bulging eye. If you notice that the eye is kind of looking different from the other one, and it's kind of pushed out a little or swollen, get it checked out. Most of the time, there may be another explanation for it, but if it's unexplained, persistent, progressive, definitely get it checked out. Then the L, we say, is for lumps, and that is quite a broad sort of term that we use, and that may include lumps such as lymph nodes or glands in the neck, under the arms, in the groin, in the supraclavicular area, which is kind of where your clavicles are above your chest, if you can feel lymph nodes there. And particularly if they are quite big, particularly if they are getting big rapidly, so they're growing quite rapidly, particularly if they're big and they've been there for a while, so longer than 2 weeks is kind of when we say, no, definitely get it checked out. And especially if it's not associated with a local infection. So sometimes you may find some ringworm on the head and some small lymph nodes at the back of the scalp kind of thing. But if there's no local infection like that, or like a skin infection or something to explain it, definitely get it checked out. Then the U is for unexplained. Also a few kind of features in there. The one thing we look at is for prolonged fever. So once again, an unexplained fever. So not because you're getting recurrent viral infections or a tonsillitis or something like that. And the kind of thinking is there, if there is a cancer, some cancers release what we call endogenous pyrogens, which are sort of chemicals in the blood that stimulate the fever. They act on the thermostat of the brain and that brings on the fever. Or some leukemias, for example, may result in a tendency to get infections, dangerous infections, and then you might also get persistent fevers. The other thing is unexplained loss of weight. So especially if the child's appetite isn't lower, especially if they're eating well, but they're still losing weight. Then pallor or pale. So the child is looking pale, more pale than usual, something that they didn't look like before. Or severe tiredness, severe fatigue, a change from before. And the other very important thing is something that we call easy bruising or easy bleeding, spontaneous bleeding. So that may range from anything from sort of nosebleeds, spontaneous bruising or ecchymoses on the limbs or on the abdomen. And so we're not talking about, you know, running around and bumping your leg and getting bruises on there. We mean really kind of for no reason or for very minor reasons. And then the A, we say for aching. And for that, we're looking at bones, aching bones. In particular, if it's in one area, or if the child is limping as a result, or the pain in the bones is waking the child up at night, or if there's pain in the joints or lower back pain, which is an unusual symptom in children, get it checked out. And then easy fractures. So any child who breaks a bone for a relatively minor cause, an unexplained cause, climbed out the car and fractured their tibia, or something that was relatively unexplained, not a good enough explanation for it. We always have a look at that. And I mean, something that often comes up is growing pains in children, and that often worries parents greatly. And typically what you see is sort of older school going children who complain of pain in their legs. Usually it's their shins or their calves or behind the knees at night, and they often feel it's better if you rub it or you put an ice pack, kind of thing. So, and it's not uncommon to have a closer look at that, you know, and sometimes we do a blood test and we examine the child and see if there's any other features. But that's not the same as the sort of bone pain of leukemia, for example, mm. where there may be also child is pale, easy bruising, bleeding, losing weight, funny lumps and bumps, that sort of thing. Mm. And one of the important features that we often look for is does it wake the child up at night, you know, because an organic process, a cancer process, is not something which goes away at night, you know. So if it's disturbing their sleep, they're waking up, they're having pain, get it checked out. The other thing is it affecting their daily life? Are they limping? Is it difficult to walk? Are they not able to play because of the pain? That also, or does the child look generally unwell? Also a good idea to get it checked out.
1: Mm.
0: And then the N of the siluin is for neurological signs. And kind of the classic thing that we look at then is headaches. Headaches are also a relatively unusual symptom in children. Yeah, sure, I mean, you know, children get colds and flus and they may get a very nose and a bit of sinusitis or an earache. But a headache that's waking the child up at night, especially if there's vomiting, early morning vomiting is sort of the classic red flag sort of picture. And then other neurological signs, like there's a change in their personalities, or there's a change in their walking, they're stumbling all over the place, or ataxic, as we say, they're struggling with their balance, or there's a change in their speech. They spoke normally before, but they're kind of slurring now, or there's kind of a strange change in their speech, or a regression in their milestones is another one. So toddlers who were walking around and running are now no longer doing that. That's also another sign where we say, look, let's take a bit of a closer look.
1: Indeed.
0: So that's quite a lot of information, but that's kind of a useful thing. And we try to keep it in our rooms. Even in my rooms, I try to have a list of this available so that whenever people are walking past, they can see it and just think about it, you know.
1: Mm. It is definitely a lot of information, but also information that is very informative. So, you know, for parents that are listening in, and if you feel that you do have that easy or easy not issue or issue not, go to your GP first and let them refer you to a pediatrician so that they can take it further and see what is wrong. Now, Doc, children often experience common illnesses like aches and pains as they grow. When should a parent become concerned that a symptom may be something more serious?
0: Absolutely. And you know what? There's nothing wrong with getting checked out. There's no such thing as being too cautious or too sensitive. Rather get it checked out and get a clean bill of health and say, look, this is probably the cause and let's monitor it, than ignoring it, for example. But you're absolutely right. I mean, a lot of the symptoms that I mentioned before are caused by conditions other than cancer, you know. And children with an iron deficiency anemia may also be a bit pale. And the great mimicker that we see in South Africa, obviously, is TB.
1: Mm.
0: And that is a very common cause of lymph nodes, big lymph nodes, masses in the chest or in the brain even, or in the abdomen. And in fact, when we are investigating a child for a cancer, we're always careful to make sure that it isn't actually TB or that there is also TB co-occurring, because obviously if the child is going to get very strong chemotherapy and that sort of thing, you want to make sure that any TB is treated.
1: Mm.
0: But definitely, if as a parent you are concerned that the symptom is unexplained, it's persistent, it's progressive, and especially if it's occurring in combination with any of those other warning signs that we said, get it checked out. So, like, you know, growing pains, really, aside from a bit of the leg pain at night, which gets better when you rub it and put some ice pack on, it should not affect the child at all. Mm. So there shouldn't be any pain in the day. It won't lead the child to limping or stopping playing. It won't make the child look generally unwell. So if that is there at all, rather get them checked out. And like I said, also, if it's waking the child up at night, if it's affecting normal daily functioning, the child's not doing things that they used to do because of it, that's definitely a sign to get things checked out.
1: Indeed.
0: And Yes.
1: So, Doc, are there particular symptoms by any chance, such as unexplained bruising, persistent fever, unusual lumps, weight loss, or ongoing fatigue that should prompt a visit to the doctor? I know you mentioned this a little bit earlier, but if you could perhaps just reiterate as to, you know, what parents should look for.
0: Absolutely. So, I mean, to look again at your unexplained bruising or spontaneous bleeding. So that could be anything from recurrent sort of nosebleeds, spontaneous bruises or ecchymoses on the body, on the abdomen for relatively minor reasons or no reasons. And kind of the thinking, especially if this is in association with other symptoms like strange lumps and bumps, severe fatigue, loss of weight, bone pain. And kind of the thinking with the unexplained bruising in that is a consideration of low platelets. So if you have, for example, leukemia, which is infiltrating the bone marrow, it's taking over the bone marrow, then the bone marrow won't be able to produce platelets properly, and therefore the platelet count will be low. And platelets are essential to our body's clotting, and then you may see easy bruising in that. So it's also not uncommon to get that checked out. There are other more common causes like nose picking, for example. I mean, many children put their fingers in their noses. The other thing is uncontrolled hay fever, allergic rhinitis, because there's quite a lot of swelling in the nose. So the blood vessels are quite friable. And also just viruses, colds and flus, you know, and some people have a tendency to have a nosebleed from the little area, which is kind of the area right at the front of the nose where the blood vessels are quite superficial in some people. And if we're not happy with the explanation and we're treating those things, or there are other signs, definitely we get them checked out.
1: Doc, I'm sure that for any parent to, you know, to initially find out the child or, you know, even if it is siblings, that their kid is actually has cancer, just from a pediatrician aspect, how do you deal with it? How do you notify the parents that the child has cancer? And also, most of the reaction from the parent themselves, do they literally break down or do they say, okay, doc, so what's the next step?
0: Yeah, I mean, it's obviously quite a tricky situation to navigate. But I mean, in pediatrics, we're always very meticulous with our, or we should be very meticulous with our history and our clinical examination, and we use those things to create a picture as to what is the cause of the child's complaint. And if there are features that are concerning for cancer, we generally do a few basic tests. And definitely it's a good idea to be upfront and honest and say, I'm worried about some of the things you are telling me, and I would like to do some tests to determine if whether or not there is a leukemia present, for example, or do a scan of the brain to make sure there isn't something there. I mean, it's the wonder of modern medicine is we can do these tests and get answers quite quickly. We don't always get exactly the answer we need, so sometimes we have to do more tests. And generally, there is no single test that we do to diagnose cancer. And it very much depends on what the type of cancer is. And so some tests may alert us to the possibility. So, for example, if we do a blood count and we see that there are blasts in the blood or the white cell count is very high or the hemoglobin is low or the platelets are low, this would sort of ring alarm bells and say, look, we need to do more tests. And that is when we would tell the parents it's looking concerning for a blood cancer, and we would have to do more tests. I think it's also important to be realistic, and that with modern medicine, early diagnosis is essential. So the earlier you find it, the greater the chance of cure, and that is also a very positive point. So that's also something to be very positive about in modern medicine. Yeah.
1: Doc, I think the worst thing for a parent is when the child is in hospital, literally busy fighting for his or her life, and the doctor comes to you and say, I'm sorry, there's nothing more we can do. It would be best if you take the child home so that he can be in an environment that he or she is comfortable with. Doc, just coming in from your side, I mean, I'm sure these are kind of things that you had to deal with. And I take my hat off to you and to all medics out there, you know, when it comes to these kind of things. How do you feel emotionally when you have to tell the parents, I'm sorry, there's nothing more we can do?
0: I don't think for me personally, and I'm sure many specialists have their own experience of it and their own journeys, I don't think it ever gets easier.
1: Mm.
0: It definitely is harder having kids of my own, because I know that if I was ever in that position, I would do whatever I needed to help my child. But also what I also do like to tell parents is that it's never a matter of there's nothing we can do.
1: Mm.
0: It may be that we can't cure it, but that doesn't mean that there isn't anything we can do to help the child be comfortable, or as they would say in palliative care, to help the child die with comfort and to die with dignity, or to die well. And often parents, when you speak to them about these things, and it's something that doesn't happen quickly, it's something that is a process, they are often comforted to know that there is more we can do to help them. And so every child who's diagnosed with cancer needs to be managed, should ideally be managed in a pediatric oncology center by a pediatric oncologist. And that involves a team of people, from an oncology nurse to a pediatric palliative care specialist, and pediatric palliative care is central to helping children and families who are facing childhood cancers, physiotherapists, occupational therapists, psychologists, counselors, and there are these many layers of help that we use to help the families. And sometimes some aspects of it may be a bit easier to come to terms with. And some families may come to terms with it before the end, but not always.
1: Mm. Doctor, I ask that question because I always tend to wonder myself, how does a doctor handle having to tell the patient, whether it's an elderly person or a young person or even a child? Because, you know, sometimes we think that, you know, it's part of their job and it's just what they have to do. So it's nice to know, you know, what a doctor also goes through when they have to, you know, give the news to the parents. Just for our listeners, just please take note that Dr. Moore is giving us information that we need, but the first step is to go to your general practitioner, and when they refer you to a pediatrician, then please go. Don't let it stay behind, because, like they say, prevention is better than cure. Doc, how is childhood cancer diagnosed, and what can parents expect if their doctor suspects something may be wrong?
0: So there's no single test for childhood cancer. We have a range of tests that we help to investigate cancers, and it kind of depends on what type of cancer we are suspecting. So, for example, if we're worried about a leukemia, so maybe the child is pale, is losing weight, has got easy bruising, and has got funny lumps and bumps, we would start with a blood test, like a full blood count and a smear, to look for the presence of leukemia cells on there. And if it's suggestive, then what we would progress to is what we call a bone marrow biopsy, which is basically where we take a sample of the bone marrow and the bone, which is where the blood is produced, the leukemia cells are produced, and we look at it under a microscope, so that we can confirm the diagnosis. Mm. And there's many other tests that we would do on that, because that also actually guides prognosis, it guides our treatment. And that would kind of be for a leukemia. Mm. If it's a suspicious lymph node, maybe a very big lymph node or a rapidly growing lymph node, then we may take a biopsy of that lymph node. So obviously while the child is under an anesthetic, we would take a piece of it and look at it under the microscope and kind of make a diagnosis there. Mm. And if it's a brain tumor, then all that we are suspecting may be, so the child is maybe having headaches, waking up in the middle of the night, vomiting, and that sort of thing. We have something called the CT scans, which are amazing, and we can do a CT scan of the child's head to see if there is something growing in there causing it. Yeah. And then, I mean, if we need more information, then we can also do an X-ray of the chest or an ultrasound of the tummy to look at the kidney or the liver, or for any other lymph nodes and that. And those things also help us to do what we call staging, to kind of investigate for how far the cancer has spread and that sort of thing. But these are all things that would happen in a center which with the resources for diagnosing and managing children with cancer. Yeah.
1: So why is early detection so important when it comes to childhood cancer, and how can it affect treatment and outcomes? I'm taking it that this answer would also be for adults when they get told that they have cancer.
0: Sure, to some extent. Mm. So the early diagnosis is central to managing and curing cancers in children and in adults. But an interesting aspect of cancers in childhood is that because they arise from immature cells, they tend to expand quite rapidly and spread rapidly as well. But this sort of feature also makes them very sensitive to chemotherapy. Mm-hmm. So kind of if you hit the cancer early and hard with chemotherapy, the chance of cure is much higher, is very, very high. So that's why early detection is very important.
1: So Doc, how does cancer treatment in children differ from treatment in adults? And also, what treatment options are commonly available? Do they also go through chemotherapy, radiation treatment, etc.?
0: Yes, absolutely. So just like you said, there's no single treatment for cancer. It depends on the type of cancer. Mm. But yes, we use medications like chemotherapy. We use surgery. We tend to reserve or limit radiotherapy for very specific cases. Because radiation therapy also affects children's developing bones and brains to a degree. And then with modern medicine, there's incredible immunotherapy that we've kind of discovered that we can use for a very targeted treatment of specific cancers. And so some of the kind of salient differences in cancers in children and adults are, number one, that children tend not to have chronic illnesses. You know, they sort of long lives with chronic illnesses in the background, which has affected the overall health of their organs. So they tend to tolerate kind of higher doses of chemotherapy better. And they also tend to sort of bounce back from it better. And the other thing is that the cancer and the oncotherapy is happening in a developing body. And ideally, I mean, the child has got many decades of life ahead of them, of development. And so something that we think about a lot when we are managing children is limiting long-term effects, limiting side effects, which can sometimes occur months or even years after the treatment has happened. So we try to preserve as much function as possible.
1: So a cancer diagnosis can be frightening for the entire family. What support is available to help children and their parents cope emotionally during treatment? And I can just about imagine a mother and a father sitting there while the child is getting chemotherapy or whichever other diagnosis that they are doing, or rather treatment that they are doing on children. Honestly, Doc, I don't know how I would have been able to do this for children. So my respect definitely goes out to you for, you know, being in the field that you are and also helping children when it comes to cancer.
0: Yeah, I mean, children and families who are facing cancer really are the soldiers, you know, and I mean, they really do go through a lot. And when a child is diagnosed with cancer, there's really an ecosystem around them. Yeah. When you look at an adult with cancer, for example, you know, you have the adult and the spouse. Mm. And when a child is diagnosed with cancer, there's the two parents, there's the grandparents, there's the siblings, and this whole ecosystem around them, which is affected. And so the family and the child need a lot of support. Mm. And that's why a team approach is really important. And there are some amazing support groups that we can access, and the listeners can certainly have a look at some of these websites, and many of them have support groups and contacts, mm-hmm. like PATCH, for example, which is an amazing childhood cancer and palliative care group, CHOC, which is the Childhood Cancer Foundation, which has got a lot of useful resources. You can send them a WhatsApp, give them a call, and they can help link up families with support groups. As well as CANSA, CANSA, which is the National Cancer Association of South Africa. Yes.
1: So what progress has been made in treating childhood cancers? And also, what would you like parents to know about survival and recovery today?
0: So cancer treatment in children is really one of the success stories of modern medicine. And 60, 70 years ago, the mortality rate from childhood cancers was very high, from a 0 to 30% sort of cure rate or survival of 5 years. Whereas nowadays, with early diagnosis, optimal treatment, 85, 90% of childhood cancers are actually curable. And we tend to see survival rates are higher in better income settings, so in sort of high-income first world countries, or even high-income settings in the private sector. And it's related, so sadly, to access to resources, access to education and knowledge of the early warning signs, access to investigative modalities, which we need in diagnosing these conditions, and then also access to the treatments, you know, the wide spectrum of chemotherapy, radiotherapy, surgical expertise. But once again, probably the most important determining factor is early detection.
1: Definitely. Doc, once a child gets discharged from hospital because there is nothing further they can do for the child and they want the child to be, you know, at home, comfortable, people tend to want to visit the child. People, and they literally do this out of the goodness of their heart, so they want to go and visit the child. If you are in that space of where you want to go see a child that has been diagnosed and, you know, there is nothing more to do, how do we have to wear a mask when we go and see the child? Do we have to wear certain clothing because we don't want infection to become a part of the problem as well? So what can we as visitors to see the child do and to prevent there being any infections on the child?
0: Absolutely. And I mean, community is such an important part of helping a child and a family who is dealing with cancer. In fact, in some respect, it's the most important part of managing it. And I think in a scenario for a child with sort of a terminal cancer and incurable cancer, I think probably what would be important would be to be guided by the family and to be guided by the child, you know. And if the family values support and would need support and would love to have grannies and grandpas and uncles over and bringing food and singing and playing games and building a puzzle, I think that's absolutely fine. And I think it is important to be sort of guided by what the family would like. And generally, you know, if they have left sort of the hospital setting and they want to be at home with the child, the hospital and the child's sort of primary managing doctor and team would give advice about ways of helping the child and protecting the child. But I think if we think that the child and the family are whole people, you know, they're not just medical problems, you know, they also have spiritual needs and they also have a spiritual diet and a social diet that they need, you know, and these things may all improve their quality of life. Generally, kind of, yes, when we have children who are on chemotherapy, who are neutropenic per se, which is something that happens when the white cell counts are very low, then we do consider wearing masks around them or just avoiding them or direct contact when we are actively ill. But in the absence of those sorts of things, as long as we wash our hands, I think having contact with them is definitely something that would be more valuable than keeping your distance, you know. But I think once again, what's important is speak to the family, you know, say, what would you like? You know, would you like us to come and visit? We can even do a video call, you know, if you're not comfortable with it, you know. Over time, it may feel better.
1: I think with COVID, you know, it became such a norm for us to sanitize our hands to ensure that we don't touch anything with, you know, first washing your hands or using sanitizer. So it's kind of in us now. So we do it as often as we possibly can. Doc, just in rounding up, finally, what is the most important message that you would like parents and caregivers to take away about recognizing the signs of childhood cancer and seeking help early?
0: I would say don't be scared to get checked out. I think probably the big message that we want to send to families is don't be afraid. Just thinking about it or talking about it doesn't necessarily make it so, you know. And if you see something that isn't explained properly or is persistent or unusual or getting worse, get it checked out. And if you're not happy with the explanation or you're not happy with the response, ask for a referral. Ask for a referral to the pediatrician or for further testing. And I think it's important for families not to be frightened, you know, to look for cancer, and but rather to teach families to sort of look for the signs and get help.
1: Indeed. Doc, thank you so much for joining us this evening. It's really been a pleasure having you on. And also just a reminder to all our listeners that September is Childhood Cancer Awareness Month. So the conversation we had this evening with you, Doc, is really something that will help every parent out there, whether the child has cancer or not. Doc, I do wish you all of the best for the evening and the remainder of the week. I leave you in the protection of God Almighty until we chat again. Good evening.
0: Thank you, Zitara. Such a pleasure.
1: It's a pleasure. Well, a heartfelt thank you to Dr. Ryan Moore, pediatrician, for joining us and helping us better understand childhood cancer, its warning signs, and the importance of seeking medical advice when concerns arise. While many childhood symptoms are caused by common illnesses, persistent or unusual changes should never be ignored. Early medical assessment can make an important difference in ensuring that children receive the care they need. Let's continue to raise awareness, support families affected by childhood cancer, and remind our little warriors that they are never alone in their journey. Well, from the Lifestyle Matters team, that is Shabrita and myself, we'll be back tomorrow evening between 9 and 10 for midweek check-in. Until then, I bid thee all Khuda Hafiz.

0: 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Hear the difference.
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1: AMA, empowering, educating, inspiring.
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1: A synoptic view of the Ratib al-Haddad by Imam Abdullah ibn Alwi al-Haddad by Professor Hussein Muhammad. Like the Wird al-Latif, the Ratib al-Haddad is a Wird al-Litany, a form of Dhikrullah, remembrance of Allah, consisting of Quranic chapters and verses, and prophetic teachings, which Imam Abdullah ibn Alwi al-Haddad has synchronized into a symbiotic whole. It is noteworthy that the word Ratib comes from the Arabic root word Rataba, which means arranging things in an orderly fashion. The Imam was born in the spiritual city of Tarim in Hadramaut, Yemen, in 1622 CE, the Common Era, and died at the age of 89. He was aptly called the central pole, Al-Qutb, of religious leaders during his time. Imam al-Haddad was greatly instrumental in laying down the foundations of Islamic scholarship and spirituality in his country, emphasizing to his students the importance of humility, justice, love, and peace. After his studies in Yemen, Sheikh Yusuf, the scholar and activist, went back to Indonesia. Because of his prominence and his popularity in his country and his fierce opposition to Dutch rule, he was exiled to the Cape of Good Hope at Zandvliet in 1694 CE. It is the opinion of most of the historians on the Cape culture that the Ratib al-Haddad was brought to the Cape by Sheikh Yusuf of Makassar. Upon his arrival at the Cape of Good Hope, Sheikh Yusuf noticed the maltreatment of the slaves and the discrimination against the Islamic religion. It is said that men's true metal is known in adversity as gold is assayed in fire. With superb resilience, Sheikh Yusuf confronted adversity head on and patiently persevered in his efforts to impart his knowledge and spread the message of Islam. In order for him to continue with his dhikrullah, the remembrance of Allah, Sheikh Yusuf had to devise a plan as to how he can create the Ratib al-Haddad in congregation without attracting the attention of the authorities. Later he did, and as a deceptive ploy, was to recite the Ratib al-Haddad with a lagu. This fooled the colonialists, who thought that the slaves were singing songs of merriment, quite clever and innovative indeed. However, in Tarim, the birthplace of the Ratib al-Haddad, this litany is recited in a flat tone, like the Wird al-Latif, and not in a lagu tone, as we know it in Cape Town. There are many health and other benefits attached to the recitation of the Ratib al-Haddad. Habib Ahmed Mashur al-Haddad, a direct descendant of Imam Abdullah Haddad, said, "When the reciter comes to the five Fatihas, the spirit of the Imam responds, and he intercedes during the du'as that follow, invoking Allah subhanahu wa ta'ala to accept the du'as." Many people have recounted how, by reciting the Ratib al-Haddad with specific intentions, they have experienced relief.
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2: 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The West remains complicit. 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
4: Takbir. Takbir. Takbir. Allahu ghayatuna.
5: Allahu ghayatuna.
4: Allah is our goal.
5: Allah is our goal.
4: War Rasulu Zaimuna.
5: And the Prophet is our example.
4: والقرآن دستورنا and the Quran is our constitution. والجهاد سبيلنا and struggle is our means. والموت في سبيل الله and dying in the path of Allah. أسماء أماننا is the highest of our aspirations. لا إله إلا الله. There is no God but Allah. محمد رسول الله. 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Allah's peace and blessings be upon him. وعليها نحيا. And we live by it. وعليها نموت. 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And with it we shall meet Allah. تكبير. تكبير. تكبير. إن صلاتي. Verily my prayer. ونسكي. And my sacrifice. ومحياي. And my life. ومماتي. And my death. لله. Is only for Allah. رب العالمين. Lord of the worlds. إنا لله. Verily from Allah do we come. وَإِنَّا إِلَيْهِ رَاجِعُونَ And verily unto him is our return. تكبير. تكبير. تكبير. We will remind ourselves of the necessity for unity among ourselves. Therefore we will remind ourselves of where Allah makes it imperative upon us to be united
6: And we, Allah forbids us to be disunited. And we will remind ourselves of the instruction from Allah. Allah says, وَاعْتَصِمُوا بِحَبْلِ اللَّهِ جَمِيعًا وَلَا تَفَرَّقُوا. And when we read it, we will close our eyes and we will ponder over it and we will internalize it in our hearts and we will commit ourselves to it. We may not be holding hands with one another physically, but we will be holding on all together to the rope of Allah. Inshallah.

0: In the name of Allah, who with His name nothing on earth or in the heavens can cause any harm, and He is the all-hearing, the all-knowing. O Allah, I seek refuge in You from insanity, leprosy, and all major illnesses. Allah is the best guardian, and He is the most merciful of the merciful.
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1: Assalamu alaikum wa rahmatullahi wa barakatuh, and welcome to another One Path podcast. Forgive me about my voice, but the show must go on, just like parenting, which just so happens to be the topic of today's show. I'm joined with my co-host today, Brother Hisham Krayem, a friend of mine, a father of two, just like me, a father of two, with our very special guest, Sheikh Hussein.
2: I think parenting, Sheikh, is a big topic today. Us younger parents, we're thinking about a lot of things, a lot of challenges that we're constantly thinking about: parenting, schooling, protecting our kids, the faith, all these things. So I think to start off with, we're really looking at what is the role of a Muslim parent today.
3: First and foremost, Jazakallah for having me on. It's a pleasure and honor to be able to discuss
1: Thank you, Sheikh, for joining us.
3: Very important topic. Allah subhanahu wa ta'ala, for khair and in our discussion today, inshallah. Look, I think just in terms of responsibility, just before we get into that, I think I always sort of like to make this point that hidayah, and that we acknowledge hidayah and what is hidayah. And we look at just two examples, that you can be the son of a prophet, but Allah subhanahu wa ta'ala ultimately will that hidayah not be given. You can grow up in the house of a tyrant, but your destiny is that you're a prophet.
1: Musa.
3: In the case of Fir'aun and Musa, alayhi salam.
1: And Nuh. For the
3: and Nuh.
1: Yeah.
3: So hidayah and Allahu al-Hadi is completely, that's who Allah subhanahu wa ta'ala is. And so we always ask Allah subhanahu wa ta'ala for hidayah. Ihdina as-sirat al-mustaqim. We ask Allah subhanahu wa ta'ala for this at the conclusion in Surah Al-Fatiha. And Allah subhanahu wa ta'ala is not the being who just gives hidayah as a one-off and then nothing comes after. It's not a one thing and nothing after. No. Allah subhanahu wa ta'ala, He gives hidayah and constantly gives hidayah on a person's pathway. So this is really important that we start that way. Look, in terms of responsibility, there's so many ways that we can talk about responsibility, but fundamentally, parents are responsible for the upbringing of their child, but in a number of facets. So we're talking about religiously, psychologically, emotionally, morally, and also intellectually. I mean, if we just look at some of those things, the Prophet ﷺ, in terms of the responsibilities that he conveyed, he showed and he demonstrated from a moral facet, he would constantly touch the heads when he was walking through the streets. If he saw someone, young child, he would put his head over that young child.
1: A young girl would walk with him in
3: Medina. Sallallahu alayhi wa sallam. The Prophet sallallahu alayhi wa sallam, even on occasions, he would have young people, really young people, sitting with him. And they would love to be in his presence. So from a moral perspective, this is really important. The Prophet sallallahu alayhi wa sallam said that a parent teaching their child good manners is much more valuable than a person giving a stack of grain in charity. So emphasizing mas'uliyah. And the Prophet ﷺ, look at what he said. Ala kullu ra'in mas'ul. Wa kullukum mas'ulun an ra'ayati. We're all shepherds. We all have responsibility for looking after our family and our children. So from a physical facet, from an emotional facet, that we correspond with their emotions, we look after their emotions, is really important. But there's one facet that's also really important, the psychological perspective.
2: Yep.
3: And often parents can neglect the psychological perspective. I do want to talk about that a little bit more depth later on. But, you know, in terms of how we treat our children, in terms of how we talk to our children, in terms of how we engage our children, this all has bearing on their psychology. And there's this, if you like, this chain or this cycle that how we treat our children has that bearing on their psychology. And when they grow up, they could replicate that. So we've got to be really careful in terms of how we impart and how we perform and execute our parenting and those responsibilities. 100%. And then religiously.
2: Yeah.
3: Then religiously. And that, because one thing, and I just want to make this point, that the idea about parenting is not, the objective about parenting is not to win their love at all costs. That's not the main objective of parenting. Sure, we want their love, and human beings are naturally inclined to love. We absolutely love them with every fiber of our being. But we don't parent that way. We don't parent with the idea of I want to win their love at all costs. The idea is I have responsibilities I need to execute. If I execute them well, they will end up loving me. But if you end up giving children everything they want and could possibly ask for, they'll end up hating you and they'll end up disliking you. It's just part of the ego. So a parent means that you parent properly. It doesn't mean that you can't say no. It doesn't mean that you can't be firm. How do you do it then? what is done and what's the objective. So the objective is that I instill values, right? This is your job.
1: A teacher. Would you say primary objective would be to be a teacher?
3: Absolutely. You're a guide. You're an instructor. You're a mentor. That you teach well, right? You teach well. You upbring them well. You give them a sense of value in life. You teach them what the overarching objective is to life. And you teach them good character. Yes. These primarily, in a nutshell, as a parent, some of the things that you should be doing. Be active, physical. Also in terms of being in touch, in terms of, you know, with your feelings, with your time, with your body, with your attention. These are some of the things that parents have to look out for and introduce into their parenting.
1: Sorry to cut you, but you touched on something very important. You mentioned the hadith of the Prophet sallallahu alaihi wasallam, where he says, all of you are shepherds and all of you are responsible for your flocks. But even within that hadith, the Prophet sallallahu alaihi wasallam, he says, the husband or the father is a shepherd, but also the mother is a shepherd.
3: Correct.
1: So clearly there's a distinction. So before we do go deeper, what are the distinctions between the father and the mother? Because both of them play a pivotal role in the life of a child. We said, you know, one of the objectives is to be a teacher, provider, and many other objectives. But how do we distinguish between the role of the father and the role of the mother when it comes to this topic of objectives?
3: I think it's a really important question. And I think we always look at it from this facet that it is a partnership and they have to work together. And certainly they do play different roles, but it is ultimately a partnership where they both work together for the collective well-being of that child. And I think this is really, really important. And, you know, there's no question that there is a disciplinary feature that does come from both parents, but also from the father as well in terms of when we look at the dynamic of what role does each person play.
1: But let's start with the mother.
3: Well, the mother, see, this is so important that we look at just the concept and the origin of a mum, you know, where that concept of the womb, rahim, has the same root with where rahmah comes from. And so mother certainly brings the compassion, mother certainly brings the mercy, mother brings the feeling and being really in touch with that. I think this is really important. You know, the hadith where the Prophet sallallahu alaihi wasallam, you know, he spoke about loving the mother and loving the mother. The father gets consolation, right? But having three times, right? In terms of loving the mum. But the father has a disciplinary aspect. So there are certain times where the son needs guidance, right? And that guidance is given by either the father or a dominant male figure, some type of male figure in that person's life. Like I said, every relationship is different. People might not have their father. So
1: it's boundaries as well.
3: Yeah, it may be the case. So whether it's the father, if they're in the child's life, or a male dominant figure that is imparting that very important guidance at that time. And it may be, you know, something that is required per an event or just generally growing up. But having that input is key to who we are. It's part of our identity to have that guidance in our world, in our life. And hence, this is the construct that Allah subhanahu wa ta'ala, he made for us, that these people have impact on our world. And so, yes, the father does play a disciplinary role, a mentoring role, right? A guidance role.
1: Especially in the case of a boy or a son.
3: Absolutely. Ghazali had this interesting point, and it was about the father's impact. And he spoke about it, and he said, when a father comes to counsel his child, the father shouldn't counsel his child all the time. So for everything, because what will happen is that the father will lose his awe about him if that happens, if he does that all the time. So you need to be strategic. You know, if something didn't
1: pick
3: go
1: your
3: right
1: battles.
3: For you, yeah, you got to pick your battles. If something didn't go right, then you can interject. So Ghazali was specifically tapping into that disciplinarian role that the father has, but also to the extent that you don't overdo it, right? So you got to, there's an impact, but you don't overdo it. You don't overstep the mark, because then you don't want children to become deaf-tone, right? To only hear certain things because they've heard so much previously. So good guidance also means that it's disseminated in a beautiful way. It's disseminated in a pleasing way, right? I can still give advice, but be happy about it and be comforting about it. I don't have to be aggressive about it. I don't have to be, overboard about it. And I don't have to stress that it's the end of the world, right?
2: Yeah.
3: So even the way that you impart information, that you impart advice, even when things go wrong, you can be collected, you can be calm, and you can give guidance in a way that is pleasing to others. I think this is a really key point. That's what Ghazali was saying, the father's impact into the household. So you have this beautiful environment set up in your home, both parties playing their roles. And in those situations where people don't have a father figure, a mother figure, that's okay, right? That's okay. The caretakers should be executing and fulfilling these principles that we've been speaking
1: I guess
3: about.
1: That's why the Prophet sallallahu alaihi wasallam, he gave us that hadith.
3: Absolutely.
1: The caretaker of the orphan is like that in Jannah, because look at your role. Absolutely. You're coming into literally the weakest person in society, a person who has no family, no father, no mother. This is essentially the weakest person in society from a power standpoint, because no one's going to protect you and uphold your honor or provide for you like your mother and father would. And so when you step into those shoes, look at the great reward you're given.
3: Absolutely. But I also want to make this point, and I think it's really important point to make, that not all of us have our parents. I mean, I am at a school at the moment. I teach at school, and not everybody's parent is in their life. Some people don't have fathers, and some people don't have mothers.
1: The Prophet sallallahu alaihi wasallam.
3: The Prophet sallallahu alaihi wasallam is an example of that. So some people are without parents entirely, and some people, I know someone who grew up with their grandparents, and I know somebody who grew up in a foster home. And so I think this is an important point to make. And so whoever the caretakers are going to be, I think those fundamental principles need to be at the forefront, which is the Prophet sallallahu alaihi wasallam, he mentioned and stressed and underscored. So in terms of religious upbringing, in terms of moral upbringing, in terms of character, you know, the Prophet sallallahu alaihi wasallam, he also spoke about, if someone comes asking for your daughter's hand in marriage and they have good faith and good character, right? So the Prophet sallallahu alaihi wasallam didn't restrict it to only faith, but he coupled it and he joined it to character. So that's why the Prophet sallallahu alaihi wasallam said that a father teaching his child, and here he made that emphasis, is more valuable than giving a stack of grain in charity. So that's in lieu of that, in terms of character, look how valuable it is. So those fundamental principles have to be there, whoever the guardian is. But if the parents are both there, definitely they have that responsibility. They have to execute that responsibility and not fall short in that regard. Because I just want to underscore this very point. The concept of the village is nearly dead, right? The concept of the village is almost virtually non-existent. We're now living in a society where a society is geared towards anti-tradition. It's anti-tradition, anti the prophetic tradition of the Prophet sallallahu alaihi wasallam. Whether it's the customary norms or what has become customary.
1: The understanding of family.
3: Yeah, Western secular modernity. The concept of freedoms. You know, you look at what freedom means. People are defining now for our children what freedom is. And they're painting this in clear, solid terms. This is what denotes freedom. And that underpins the Islamic ethos, that undermines the Islamic ethos of what freedom is. Freedom is found in servitude to God. Freedom is not do what you want, when you want, and how you want, which is what society is doing. You know, before we would say the village would upbring our child. It takes a village to upbring a child. But now that concept of the village doesn't exist anymore.
1: There's more pressure on the parents now.
3: Absolutely. So that emphasizes even more for what parents need to be exercising and fulfilling at home, in their houses, with their children, and how they raise their children and what values they instill in their child and around their children.
2: Okay, so the concept of the village being dead or going away, is there any obligation upon us to actually try and create some sort of modern village, not a literal one, but through networks or something like this? Or is it that this is a situation, we just have to adapt and deal with it?
3: I think at the very least, we should all be creating the dynamics of the village in our homes first and foremost. And that's where it begins. So every day, personally, from my facet, I sit down with my kids after Maghrib every day, and we have a hadith reading, and we discuss issues, we talk about topics, and that could be anything and everything. And it could be about, you know, having love for this world and having love for Allah subhanahu wa ta'ala. What are the main objectives? And not to be forgetful and always remember Allah. And it doesn't matter if this happens, because Allah subhanahu wa ta'ala, these concepts and these purposes, having these purposes in life for which Allah subhanahu wa ta'ala created us, is important to be able to instill in a child every day. Remember, right? Contribution to any relationship is key.
2: Yes.
3: Contribution. So what contribution are you putting into your family every day?
2: Yes.
3: What contribution are you putting into your kids every day? Even a small reminder, even if it's only 5 minutes, if it's only 10 minutes, you're driving them to school maybe. Maybe that's the only time you get with them. Mm. That's where you can set up your village. The village is the car, right? The village is the home time. It's the dinner time. It's that time. But there's got to be an environment which is so key to that upbringing, and at least gives you that space to be able to impart your message as a parent to your child. But also you've got to be mindful of friends. Who are their friends? Who is in their immediate environment? But what is also crucial are who are their mentors? Who are they growing up with?
2: Yeah.
3: Look, in the time of the Prophet ﷺ, there was a young boy, authentic hadith, sitting with the Prophet ﷺ, and the Prophet ﷺ was given a cup of water to drink. Now this young boy sitting with the Prophet ﷺ on the right of the Prophet, and there were these elderly men sitting on the left of the Prophet. So they come to the Prophet ﷺ, they give him the water, and the Prophet ﷺ looks to this young boy on the right, and he seeks permission from that young boy to offer the people on the left, because the sunnah is to give to your right. Mm. But the Prophet seeks permission from this young person to give to the people on the left first. So this young boy, he doesn't accept, and he said, I have more right to drink from your blessed hand than they do. So the Prophet Muhammad gives, passes him the cup and he drinks from the water. But what's so significant here is that this young person was sitting in the presence and company of the Prophet. That was their environment. And so nowadays we need to look, who are the righteous people amongst us? Don't just keep your children between four walls and or only amongst their own peers. Sure, that is important. But it's also important to give good exposure to religious people, to good people. People are going to talk about the right stuff, talk about good stuff, impart these values and morals. So then they too can emulate that. It's all about
1: positive influence,
3: mirroring, which is so important. Kids mirror anything in their environment. You yell, they yell. You huff and puff, they huff and puff. You talk back, they talk back. You're resistant, they're resistant. However you display to a child, they will mirror you tamaman, exactly. So you got to be cognizant and aware of what you're doing.
1: Because you're their teacher after all.
3: You are their teacher. You huff and puff, it won't be long before they huff and puff, right? You introduce them to a certain trait, before long, they soak up whatever is in their immediate proximity, in their environment. They're like a sponge. You're the only teacher. So how you behave, how you respond, how you react to certain things, right? That's exactly how they react. If something happens with a child and your first point of reaction is, oh, it's like a exhalation. It's like you're frustrated. Kids will mimic that eventually. As opposed to if you say, it's okay. It's all right. Like the cup broke. That's all right. That's fine. These things happen.
1: I've had firsthand experience with that exact same instance where I taught my son, it's okay. We'll clean it up. And then the next day or like a week later, my other son would break something. And my little son is only 2 years old, 2.5. He would walk up to me and he'd say, it's okay, we'll clean it up. Alhamdulillah, that's one of the good experiences, but amongst the many other.
3: This is mirroring. This is mirroring 101. This is what it is. They will mimic you. They will soak that up and they will take it on board. And that's who they become. And we only have a short window. So kids, the moment they become aware, they start to learn. The brain is one of the most sophisticated, really organic computers that we have. So the moment they become aware, these faculties that Allah subhanahu wa ta'ala gave us, they start to learn. And there's a lot of studies as well on what happens between the moment they become aware and 4 years old. And some say that extends up to 6 years old. So, but in that period is the most crucial period to imbue them with the values and skills that they need for life. And we've got to be really careful because parents also, what do they bring to the table? Potentially they bring their own trauma. Because kids, the way that they've been brought up, they want to bring their kids up the same way. Now, this might not be fitting depending on how you were brought up and how you were raised.
1: And our parents may have had their own circumstances. You know, we come from a generation where a lot of our parents fled war-torn countries.
2: That's right, yeah.
1: We're first-generation Muslims living in Australia. We've had a lot comfortable life. We've had a lot more comfortable life than our parents have had. So we should be very careful of that. And
3: absolutely.
1: I'd like you to actually expand on that.
3: Well, look at the Prophet Muhammad sallallahu alaihi wasallam. Anas said, I lived with the Prophet for 10 years and he never said uff sallallahu alaihi wasallam. So that word uff to never come out of the Prophet's mouth sallallahu alaihi wasallam is quite telling on how he raised children and how he upbrought children. So he would never yell, he would never sigh, he would never say uff, he would never say something in a frustrated tone or voice.
1: Why did you do this? Why did you do
3: that?
1: Yeah,
3: why did you do this or why didn't you do that? So then what would happen? Obviously, if something was wrong, the Prophet ﷺ being the example would mirror that. And he was the exemplar. So if something was wrong, then it would be told. And the Prophet ﷺ would say, well, this is how it's done. And that's how we need to upbring our children. Look, you didn't get it right this time, but this is what we need to do to get it right next time. But what we don't do and something that we stay away from is we characterize the child. So a child will be doing something or may have done something. We say, you are like this, or you always do this, or you always do that, and you're this and you're that, and you label them. Now you've labeled the whole child. You've characterized the child, and what you've done, you've told the child, I've taken that personally. You haven't, you've demonstrated no emotional regulation yourself, and yet you

0: emotional regulation yourself, and yet you want to impart emotional regulation onto your child. But yet you've displayed no emotional regulation. You've characterized them. So that child begins now
1: to believe that
0: and lose their self-esteem. And this is really important. So this psychological, if you like, component and point that we're making is something that a parent, each and every one of us, needs to be cognizant of. Don't characterize your child. If they make a mistake, so be it. It's not personal. They had some type of unmet need. You know what? It's backed by an emotion. It just takes for you to come and unpack a little bit. That's okay. Kids throw tantrums. What do? It's going to happen all the time.
2: Well, I think that is a good point, because what do you do? Like as parents, we have the example of our parents, of course, mm-hmm. and no parent's perfect. So there's good and there's some bad. How do you filter out and actually know what to keep? How are you self-cognizant of what you're doing? And how do you actually measure whether or not the parenting you're implementing is working? Because you gave the example at the beginning of the prophets who had kids that, obviously the prophets, they're sinless. So they would have done it in the best way, yet their kids came out in a particular way. So how do you actually measure? You can't just look at the child and say, okay, this child's doing this, therefore we're doing it right. What's...
0: Well, I think it's crucial to point out that there's a difference between just simply measuring one thing and how you might evaluate that, as opposed to, but you need to fulfill your job. Mm. You need to fulfill your responsibility. Fulfill your responsibility. You'll see the outcomes in due course. And that's what Ghazali was saying. He said, never think that what you impart and teach falls on deaf ears. It's having an impact, even if you don't see it, especially with our kids. And so your role is to fulfill your function as a parent, right? The evaluation of that will come later. But what you need to focus on is the now is, well, what's my job at hand? What am I doing at hand? And I think that's the crux of what we're talking about.
1: So you do your job and then leave it with Allah.
0: You have to. You have to do your job, because what Ghazali was saying, and I think this is a crucial point, he said, if you accustom a child to virtuous traits and discipline, then that child will grow up accustomed to doing good things. And if you accustom your child to ill discipline and doing bad things, then you'll accustom that child likewise. And that child may adopt immoral and wicked behavior. And so the idea is that you follow in the footsteps of the Prophet sallallahu alaihi wasallam in terms of upbringing. And I think that's a really important point. And then what comes after that? You leave the hidayah in Allah subhanahu wa ta'ala's hands. Now, I do want to make this point as well. And I, you know, if you'd asked me, if you could go back 22 years, 23 years since I got married to do a parenting course, I would have loved to have done that, a parenting course 22, 23 years ago. And I think every parent should do a parenting course. I think it's really important, and not just any parenting course. I want to be mindful in saying that, because even nowadays, right, you go to an expert and you think that expert is going to give sound advice on children. Like we said with the village, you don't know who's giving advice anymore, because look at what's happening in today's day and age before it's we true. Bring it back to that, it's right? Through media and advocacy, right? People are telling you what the value of a family ought to be, right? Which doesn't agree with the Islamic ethos. They're telling you what the dynamic of a family should look like, which doesn't agree with the Islamic ethos. And they're also telling you how a family should be, which may not agree with the Islamic ethos. So where you get your advice from is going to be really crucial. And that was fundamentally to your point. How do I upbring my child? Get the sound advice from somebody who comes also from a religious, spiritual perspective. I think this is really key.
1: So
0: somebody,
1: at least have the framework, the Islamic framework to decipher right parenting advice from wrong parenting.
0: Absolutely. Yeah. Having the Islamic framework, but also having the skills, the necessary skills. But going back and doing a parenting course, things to watch out for, things to be alert for. How to upbring them properly, be positive, right? And so my child, for example, will throw a tantrum. I've given this example countless times. I do it all the time, right? I've got a two-year-old, you know, she displayed one of her great tantrums once. And as she was going to her peak, crying for what she wanted, intense crying and intense emotion. And throughout that whole time, I comforted her. I didn't yell. I didn't express frustration. I didn't take it personally. And I think this is really important. Take your emotions out of the equation. Don't take it personally. Kids here aren't making it personal. There's an unmet emotional need. Sat with her, comforted her, said it's okay.

0: okay? And throughout saying, look, you can't have that now, but it's okay. I understand how you feel. I know you want it. Let's see how we go tomorrow. And then I could see her peeking. And then as she peaked, still comforting. And then her cries became less and less and less until in the end she came out of it. And it was quite normal, but she just needed comfort throughout that whole time. She needed guidance. She needed understanding. She needed care. She didn't need someone to come and yell. She didn't need someone to come and show her frustration. She needed someone to come and display high emotion because the expectation is in the clouds. No, that's not what they need. There's an unmet emotion, right? What are you going to bring to the table? That's the only skill that they have. That's what they know. That's how they tap in to communicate with us, through their emotion. So they don't need for you to reciprocate and join in the chaos. So when your parents come, they join in the chaos, bringing their emotion, their own emotion to the table. And what have you done? You've now partook in that chaos that that child has advocated rather than give good guidance, give good understanding or provide understanding, be with them. Your job is to share with them, give good guidance, right? But not punish. That's not your job. That's not your role. That's not what you were designed to do.
1: Before we go into that topic of punishment, I think it's important also to say that when you do stuff up, we're all going to stuff up. There are going to be times when we scream at our child unnecessarily, or the emotion actually does impact us. For anyone who has been a victim of a tantrum by a two-year-old, it's not easy. It's not easy.
2: Several times,
1: so yeah. You may, say a few things that are out of what is
2: throw
1: due,
2: your own tantrum.
1: But you might throw your own tantrum. So we're not blaming anyone that does fall, but at least we know what is correct from that which is incorrect. You mentioned the topic of punishment. Punishment does have a role. I think there is a role for punishment within the Islamic paradigm of parenting. But of course, not relentless punishment, but punishment which is regulated.
2: So no belts?
1: No. How does a Muslim use, I guess, punishment mechanisms to discipline their child?
0: I would decipher between two terms here, right? Between punishment and consequences.
1: Okay.
0: We don't parent through punishment.
1: We do not advocate for
2: The belts. No. I was joking. Yeah,
0: We best steer away from parenting through punishment. That's very different to having consequences.
1: So does parenting have any role?
0: Yes. Parenting... You parent and there can be consequences, but consequences is not necessarily punishment. Punishment is almost like, I've taken it personally. This is how you made me feel. And this is now meted out punishment for what you've done. As opposed to, look, you've done something wrong. I understand why you may have thought that that was okay. It wasn't okay. I can't just let it go. There needs to be a consequence. It's not personal, right? There's no tit for tat. This is not how we are.
1: It's because of what you've done.
0: Because of what you did. There has to be a consequence because this is part of how we grow up. This is part of how we develop and learn that there is a consequence for our actions. But we don't upbring our children through punishment. I think this is really important. And often we might see a parent say to the child, because you did that, this is now going to happen. As opposed to, look, you did the wrong thing. There's got to be a consequence for it. As opposed to, you did that, now all of these things are going to happen. No more going on the trip. No more privileges for the next month. No more this, no more that. No. This is not how we do it, right? There's a consequence. Make sure it's clear. Make sure it's understood that, look, if that happens, there's got to be some type of consequence. And the consequence could be as simple as, look, you've got some of these privileges. I'm going to take some away. Because that was so serious. You know, you shouldn't have hit your brother, shouldn't have hit your sister, you shouldn't have hit this person or that person. You know, where kids fight all the time. You know, anyone who's got kids, you'll know that something we don't like that. There's a consequence for that. You know, the consequence is, okay, you got to hug, you know, you got to talk it out, you got to make up, come here.
2: How do you take
0: down.
2: The emotion out of it?
0: You have to. You have to train yourself to be able to remove the emotion. And the way that you do that is lower your expectation. Bring the thoughts to it. Kids only have limited skills, very limited skills. They are effectively behaving with the best that they have. They don't have more than what they have. Yet you're yelling at something that they don't yet possess a skill for. They don't possess that skill. They don't know how to negotiate like you know how to negotiate. They don't know how to...
2: Oh, they're pretty good.
0: Well, they're good for what they have, right? Their kids are good for what they have. They're fantastic for what they have. But they don't have the skills that you have. Because your expectations in the clouds, You see the situation. You think, well, but hang on. You shouldn't be behaving that way. Well, show them how. Teach them how. They need good guidance like we need good guidance. When we stuff up, we don't want someone to come and yell at us. We want somebody to come and say, look, you know, you got that wrong. Wasn't good what you did. These are the consequences. These are some of the things that should now take place. With kids, obviously, you need to bring a lot more love to it. I understand why you may have, you know, you may have done that, but that wasn't right, okay? And so these are some of the things that we have to look at in the future. If a kid fights with a sister or brother, whatever the case may be, we sit them down, we talk to them, you know, we guide them, we laugh with them, we joke with them, but we make sure that we don't inflict upon them our own emotions and that we use our own emotions to beat them with that. This is terrible. They'll end up learning that. And you find that emotional regulation for them is lost on them because the parent doesn't have it. How was the child expected to have it?
2: Shaq,
0: right.
2: One time you told me there's like four different styles, I think, of disciplining maybe or something. And you mentioned one was a volcano where a person like a parent takes in the emotion of the child and eventually just erupts at them.
0: Escalation.
2: Is that the escalation?
0: So a child will escalate. A child will say, can I have that? And the mother will say or father will say no. Then the child will say, can I have that? Please. No, you can't have that, I said. But I want it now. But I said you can't have it. No, I want it now. And then before you know it, the parent is shouting because the child has escalated. And what might happen is the child might give and the parent might give in. So the child now learns as a behavior that if I escalate, I eventually get what I want. As opposed to, look, a child might ask for something. Parent says no. Child gets upset. What does the parent do? Because child's upset now. What do you do? Let's tell you what you do. Acknowledge the emotion and stay firm. Acknowledge the emotion. Look, I understand how you feel. I know you want it, but I can't give it to you. But stay firm. And this is a really important part of parenting. You don't have to yell.
2: It's hard.
0: You don't have to scream. You don't have to shout. But stay firm. But if you parent that way, imagine the psychological benefit that kids will have from that.
2: Mm.
0: Imagine the emotional benefit. Imagine the emotional intelligence of that. Imagine what kids will be able to impart to their brothers and sisters in the story that you just mentioned. I see that all the time. You show one child, one thing, and it's a beautiful trait, like you said, like it's okay, the plate broke. Mm-hmm. That child, next time a plate breaks or the brother and sister broke the plate, they'll go and comfort them with the same comfort that you gave them.
1: That is just one example. I must admit, I have many bad experiences of parenting.
2: But what happens when you make a mistake? Like, for example, say the child's escalating, you start to escalate. Should there be a call out? Should you call yourself out at the end and say to the child, look, I did wrong. You shouldn't do it this way. This is the way you should do it. Is that something that should happen? Because maybe then the child sort of sees that as a weakness, as an example. What do you think?
0: There's nothing wrong in a parent saying that they got it wrong. Mm. That, you know what, it would have been better if I did that and, you know, it would have been better if I said that at the time. Or if you said something you didn't mean, take it back. Take it back.
1: Say sorry to your child.
0: Take it back.
2: Something, so example.
0: Yeah. You know, I said something, I'm sorry. I obviously I didn't mean that. I was upset at the time and, you know, from now on in the future, I'm going to be more aware and, you know, because that child might be upset something you said. You can take it back. You can sit and you can bring that comfort. Kids are unbelievably forgiving, right? But it's important also that you don't ever step that mark. I think this is really important. You're supposed to be the guide, right? You don't want them to form this behavior or some break at some point in their life where they say that, I can't do a particular thing because I know my parent is going to react a particular way. Eventually, you can get there because there's going to come a point in every parent's life where kids make a pivot. And that pivot is from parent to peer.
2: Mm.
0: From parent to peer, they pivot. Now, parents think it'll never happen, but it's going to happen, right? What do we mean? I mean, you look at this example. When my kids were young, if you said to them, I was going for a 5-hour drive, the kid will go anywhere with you. But at 12 or 13, if you say you're going for a 5-hour drive, you couldn't drag them in the car, right? But if their friend is going for a 5-hour drive, what happens? I'm going. They pivot, right? Rather than you're their hero up to a certain point. You could do no wrong.
1: Very sad day. I think it'll be a very sad day.
0: When they pivot. But you've got to be mindful. And what did the Prophet ﷺ talk about? And what does the Sunnah talk about? It talks about being their friend as they reach that point that –
1: at what point do you become their friend?
0: Well, this is at maturity, right? When they mature, you better hope that you've formed and that you've invested into that emotional connection with your child. So that's when you begin to feel, you know, we were talking about before, your parenting, hopefully that you start to feel the outcomes and that good connection, because they're also going to have to navigate now all these emotions and new feelings, new sensations, this maturity, this awareness now on life. And now all of a sudden you're seeing this change in your child who's pivoted from you to their peers. And you don't know how to deal with that. You don't know how now to basically to negotiate that. You don't know how to navigate through this minefield. You know, they're associating with these friends. They don't look too good. They're starting to pick up these certain words. They're going on social media. They're spending more time here and there. Oh my God, what's happening to my world? And the parent thinks that their world is crumbling down. But you don't realize that you now have to up the ante in terms of giving greater guidance, being there more for them. They're going to need you now more in this time than they've ever needed you, right? Especially as they're getting older. And so you have to be able from a very young age to have that self-regulation, emotional regulation, right? So there's a really good connection as they make that pivot from parent to peer. And so as they're getting older, they know they can come to you. There's no break. No break has happened. So they haven't formulated this view that, you know, my parents going to react this way if I share something. My parents going to react that way if I share something. Now, let's say that's happened, right? You need to up your skills. You need now to show your child that, look, you know what? Okay, some of the things and some of the ways that we went about things weren't the best, but I'm here for you.
2: Can I give an example, Sheikh? So say, you know, teenage child, they come to you. And you've got this good relationship with them, right? And they think they can impart anything to you. It's, you know, it's that type of relationship. And then they come and say, "Dad or Mom, I've got a boyfriend or a girlfriend," right? Or, you know, "I'm speaking to this person." Sorry to put you on the spot, Sheikh, but this is what people are dealing with, right? So how do you, as a parent, give them the advice and the guidance? Say they don't listen and they keep going ahead with whatever. How do you do that without breaking that relationship? And, you know, if they're not receptive, how do you do that?
0: That's an excellent question. Look, ultimately the only person that you can control in this world is yourself. You are the only one that you can control. Yeah. And if your child wants to step behind your back and do something that you're not aware of, you can't control that. That's beyond your scope. It's beyond all of our scopes as a parent. But it doesn't mean you become absent and it doesn't mean you become accepting, right? And you can make that clear. You can say, look, this is not part of who we are. And you continue to give that advice. You continue to advocate for the Islamic way, for the constructions that we know that the Prophet ﷺ came to teach. So if that were the case with one of my children, I would obviously react in the same way that you're probably seeing now. And obviously I would be stressing the point of what our faith talks about and bringing them back and reminding them and constantly reminding them. But then also what I would be seeking is, do I need to change their environment? Because see, I'm a parent still at the end of the day. Mm. It doesn't mean that I have to accept everything, right? I can look at the environment. I can look at their friends. I can look at their mentors. I can look at all these things. I'm a parent, and that means I still got to expand my scope to see what else can I do. And I have to exhaust everything that I can do. And so if that means that, let's say, there's really bad behavior at one school or really bad environment, then I can change their schools. And that's within my scope, right? I can introduce them to a new circle of friends, say at an institution, at a local mosque, whereby there's good people around them. People
1: and make it fun. Like,
0: yeah, you make it fun
1: them.
0: For them, yeah. Right? You spend more time with them. You invest more time with them. So it's not just my child comes and says one thing and then I overreact and then it becomes all about that. No, you're missing the point. You could do all these things to bring into their environment, right? You bring in a positive environment. You bring in good mentors. You up the ante at home in terms of your reminder with them. You spend more time with them. You spend less time at work if you have to. Spend more time with your child, right? Kids already have enough absent-minded parents at home, right? Let alone being physically absent, right?
1: Get off your phones, get off your social
0: parents media. On their phones. They're already absent-minded. So you have these tough topics.
2: Mm.
0: You know, I girlfriend, boyfriend, and, you know, certain concepts and behavior that is now happening.
2: Yeah.
0: But it doesn't mean that you do nothing. You've got still so much to do, right? Introduce them, connect them, keep them engaged, keep reminding them, keep it fun for them, share with them, right? Share with them. You know, tell them about the positive, good experiences that you had in life. Tell them about your relationship with Allah subhanahu wa ta'ala.
1: Can I just stop you there, Sheikh? Because some of the best parents I've seen, or at least from the fruits that they've produced, they're some of the most easygoing parents. And, you know, they're making the lives of their children very fun. And you see that that connection is maintained between the child and the father, because it's loving, it's caring, and the relationship is fostered, it's strong. And you see, if the parent wants to go to the jamia, to the masjid, the kids come along with him because they love their father. But I guess the repercussion of that is at times we see that when there's a loving, caring bond between the father and son, it becomes very friendly. And a lot of people will speak about the dangers of making this an overly friendly relationship, to the point, I guess, the child will start taking advantage of the parents' love. You know, they say, don't take my kindness as a weakness. How can we mitigate that?
0: The best way to mitigate exactly that point is, that's never a problem, mind you. So that beautiful relationship between the father and
1: it's beautiful. I've seen the most loving absolutely relationships.
0: And I would rather that over anything else. However, there's a point to add to that. The father also has to be seen in the light that these are my values and these are my principles. And if you've instilled that into your child, then the child knows that these are the values and the principles for which you stand for. And they know that those are some of the things that they'll never cross. And so they may joke with you in a particular way and take it sometimes that cross that line. That's all right. I mean, that may happen from time to time, especially having that lax relationship. But they still know what you stand for. And I think this is really important. And I think where the lines are blurred is if you don't stand for anything.
2: Mm.
0: If you don't stand for anything, this is where advantage is taken in those type of relationships, when it's realized that, well, you don't stand for these.
1: So it comes back to the consequences and the.
0: Well, it does. It comes back to basically you adhering to the Islamic foundations and Islamic principles. See, that the number one job that I have as a parent is, how do I connect my child with Allah subhanahu wa ta'ala? How do I connect them to that beautiful relationship?
1: Love Allah. How do I make them love Allah?
0: And so, mind you, the true love is when it's connected to Allah subhanahu wa ta'ala. True love is when it's connected to Allah. This is the thing. Ghazali gives this analogy. He says that you have the shade of a tree and you're all shaded beneath the tree, right? You can't get sidetracked by thinking that whatever is beneath the shade of that tree becomes the main point of focus and forget about the shade. If it's not for the shade, nobody can be shaded. And the analogy that he was giving was to say that…
1: If it wasn't for the tree?
0: Yeah, if it wasn't for the tree, yeah, because it couldn't provide that shade. And he gave that like example saying, if you understand that everything is created by the power of Allah subhanahu wa ta'ala, then you also understand that you can't even possess the ability to love your child without Allah subhanahu wa ta'ala's power of keeping them into existence. So how can there be true love without acknowledgement first and foremost of Allah subhanahu wa ta'ala? True love only comes from the source, and it only comes from Allah subhanahu wa ta'ala. If you say that I am to independently love another being without Allah subhanahu wa ta'ala, well, what he calls that is not true love. Ghazali doesn't call that true love. He calls that false love. True love is only when it comes from the source, because you understand that if it weren't for the source, nothing would enjoy existence.
1: You wouldn't have this beautiful child.
0: You wouldn't have it. So connecting your child with Allah subhanahu wa ta'ala, connecting them with the Prophet, making them love the Prophet sallallahu alaihi wasallam more than yourself, more than anything that exists. When the child sees that, wallah, it mitigates any of these things that we're talking about in terms of me being exploited by my child and that having that loving relationship. It mitigates that because the child knows what you stand for. The child sees what you stand for.
1: And he will have that fear of upsetting you.
0: Absolutely.
1: If he really loved you.
0: Knows that you love Rasulullah. Yeah. Knows that you love Allah. Knows that you love Deen. Knows that you love Salat. Knows that you love the Islamic ethos. Knows that you'd give anything for the sake of Islam. Child knows that because you've instilled these beautiful characteristic traits within the child. So that mitigates all of that. And I think it's a really key point. So if you find yourself being put on a platform that, you know, children are going to start to take a bit of advantage, come back. Give a good reminder. make sure that they understand really the crux of what it's all about. It's about Allah. It's about the Prophet Sallallahu Alaihi Wasallam. It's about, you know, these beautiful morals, principles, values that we have in our faith.
2: Okay, so one of the biggest things today is like influence of society. I think that's one of the things that we all fear. Now I'm thinking about one of my daughters. She's going to school next year. Do we send to Islamic school, public school? All these questions, right? And I'm sure that doesn't stop with seven kids, Sheikh. I'm sure it probably keeps going till, you know, they're 30. Now, one of the biggest ways that kids tap into these different ideas and get exposed to it is through social media, through the phone, the smartphone. And I think a question that every parent has, particularly us, where that's not in question yet, but it will be at some point, is like, at what stage do you expose your kids and actually give them this device, which now opens them up to the rest of the world? As I don't know what it was like for you, Kamal, but like I remember in high school, I wanted a phone bad. And that was when it was still the Nokias, you know, just the snake. That's all. I just wanted to play snake. That's all I wanted. But now it's so much more than that, right? So when is that age? How do you do that? You know, what's the go, Sheikh?
0: Social media is a really interesting dynamic, especially in the current Western secular modernity and Western world, in the world today, in the current modern world. If you haven't already given your child a phone or social media at a very young age, don't. Not yet. You can wait. You don't have to give them a phone or a iPad from the moment they walk or from the moment they're born. Nowadays, that's what's happening. Child's born, he's an iPad, right? Or he's an iPhone. You don't have to do it.
2: It's like a babysitter for a lot of people.
0: It doesn't have to be the case. I'm an advocate of delaying that as much as you can. I'm really an advocate of this.
1: And how far?
0: I've propagated this a lot before. And before I talk about how far, I've really pressed this point historically. And I even remember I was criticized by one person who works in the social sphere. And that person criticized me. And at the time, he was talking about it being fantastic for kids at 2 years old because they can learn this fantastic apps and whatnot. At the age of five, when his son turned five, he came by himself without me telling him a single word, and he apologized because he made a big argument at that time that I raised the issue with him, and that circulated amongst his friends. But he came back and he said, look, there were so many ills involved with that. And I said, can you tell me about some of them? And he began to tell me about some of them. Addiction, right? Reliance, dependence. We're talking 5 years old. So from 2 to 5, that child had learned dependence, that child had learned nearly like become attached to it to such an extent where if you gave it, behaved. If you took it away, misbehaved. This becomes now behavior management. You're a behavioralist. Like you're, so you got to be really careful.
2: Can we call out the brother? Can I call him out?
0: No, we can't call him out. Okay, no. But we don't have to settle. We don't have to settle, right? And I would be really important of this. It's a gadget. It's a device. They don't have to have it. So what point do we introduce them? What point do we introduce social media? As they get older, right? Obviously, they're going to want to go. They go to school. In year 7, year 8, people have it. I wouldn't introduce it at such an early age. I wouldn't. I simply would. I'd make them aware of it as they start to get older, in year 7s and year 8s and year 9s, right? I would certainly make them aware of it, but I would make them aware as well of why that I wasn't going to give that to them, right? Even there's some restrictions around age and what age you can use social media, right? So it's not just unrestricted that from the moment they're in year 4 that you give them social media. That doesn't work that way. But from a personal facet, I would be careful and I would wait. And I'll tell you why. Someone listening would say, well, why is he giving that advice? It doesn't make sense. Okay, look at the competing challenges today that a young person has to face. Back 20 years ago, you and I were competing for a social identity, but in the real world.
1: Amongst our 10 friends.
0: 10 friends, 20 friends, yeah. But in the real world.
2: Yeah.
0: Nowadays, they're competing for two identities. One of them is in the real world, and the second one is in the virtual world. So not only are they having to ask, who am I in the real world, but who am I in the virtual world? So they've got two competing identities now that they're trying now to fit into these spaces.
1: Seek validation amongst both.
0: They want validation in both worlds. It's really, really – and you look at when we talk about you know, mental health and mental illness and the type of toxic things that are being – toxic behaviors and toxic associations, whether it's in social media, you know, it's running rampant on social media. So I would be really careful. To come back to the point, I would wait, And I wouldn't give it to them too soon until they can get to a point whereby, you know, they're displaying a type of maturity. You've got a really good relationship. Sure, you can explain, you know, this is what that is and this is what that is. And, you know, if they need, let's say, for example, they have ambitions to start their own business, you know, this is how you would use that and this is how you would use that. Be responsible. And as normal thing, as normal way of life, as they start to get older, you can start to introduce more things. But you don't introduce everything in one fell swoop, right?
2: So you're saying, Sheikh, that it's different per child, right? It's not a specific age.
0: Look, we've got to be careful. And the reason why we have to be careful is because when you put the when you put a phone in a child's hand, I think you have to understand also some of the ramifications or consequences or outcomes that can happen as a result. Now, look, I currently work in a number of schools. Some of the things that I'm seeing all the time is that kids have unrestricted access. And I think parents need to be aware that you don't have to do that. You don't have to give your child an unrestricted phone and give them access to the world at such a young age. You go into the phone nowadays, you can restrict some of the apps. You can restrict some of the content that they can access. So it doesn't have to be a thing that you give them access to and that opens up the world for them at such a young age. So I would be careful. At the moment, in a personal facet, I'm a sponsor to about 10 kids. And what that means I'm a sponsor to is that kids have formed addictions. And the addictions that they've formed has been discovered by parents. It's been discovered by teachers. It's been discovered by social workers. And so they reach out to people in their environment, people who see them in their environment. And I've been sucked into that sort of those situations. And at the moment, I'm currently a sponsor. So what that means is that a child might access or is not allowed to access certain things on the internet or certain websites. If they do, I get an alert. So I'm immediately notified. And so I'm able to follow up that child and say, listen, you know, we had an agreement. This is what we put out on the table. And it's not enough to say that I trust my child. You're a parent. And part of parenting also means that, yep, I do have trust for my child and I trust that they have these values. But it doesn't mean that you expose them to everything.
2: So we should monitor the activity.
0: We have to be mindful of that.
1: Monitoring, I think that's a bit different.
0: Yeah, not monitoring per se, but you have to be aware of what they're looking at. You have to be mindful of what they're looking at. You know, it's simple things, simple basic functions at home or basic, rules at home that computer, for example, is not in the bedroom, right?
1: Public space.
0: It's in a public space, right? It's in the lounge room, it's in whatever, TV room, or it's on the dining, could be even on the dining table. No device in the room. So if they have a device, they're not allowed to take it in the room. It has to be in a designated area before they can go into their room, right? And especially when they're really young, you know, sure you would monitor. If they had an email, you'd monitor certain things. And as they get older, you'd start to give them more privacy and they start to become their own person. We understand all of these things, right? But slowly, slowly, you have to have measures in place. And so a device, no, I wouldn't give an unrestricted device. You've got to be careful. And I wouldn't have this notion in mind that trust them at all costs. No. Trust at all costs and expose at all, expose them to everything. What are you setting your child up for? You know, because they're navigating these really difficult emotions at this time. So you don't want to make it difficult for them. You want to make it easy for them.
1: Even if your child knows what's right, it doesn't necessarily mean he's just going to follow in.
2: You'll be tempted.
0: Temptation. You don't want to create that temptation. So you've got to be really careful about that. So have a good relationship with your child. Don't set them up for failure. Have a really good environment at home. But also what you put in their hand, I think I'd wait up to a certain age. I wouldn't introduce social media right away, right? As they get a little bit older, once they start to get a little bit older and they have obviously more understanding about the world, then you can start to introduce these things and the training wheels can come off as they get older. But just to assume that I trust my child at all costs, therefore I can expose them to anything and everything and they're uncorruptible, well, that's not true. If you put purity in something that is impure for a while, there's going to be some effect. So yes, you've imparted very good traits on your child, but you've got to be really careful. It doesn't mean that you now give up your job and your role as a parent because you've done what you needed to do at the age of 7 and then now you can just let them go. It doesn't work that way. Parenting is lifelong.
1: And something helpful I think you can elaborate on this would be to provide them with an alternative. If you are going to restrict access to social media or if you're going to tell them, look, no relationships or anything like that of the sort, there should be some form of alternative to, I guess, incentivize them to stay away. Am I correct?
0: Yeah, look, it's certainly. Well, that's through either keeping them engaged, keeping them in a sport.
2: Right.
0: Maybe you play in a particular game with them. So you do keep them engaged like that. You could potentially search out things together on the internet. So that's a safe space again. So they're accessing. We're not saying that they're denied access, right? But the access is done in such a way that it's safe. And this is how kids, when they first go to school, this is how they learn it. You know, the Department of Education has restricted access on the portals and what they can access at school. So they can't just access anything. The Department of Education has restricted access to so many sites for these very reasons. So kids are allowed to be able to access the internet world in a safe space. And as they get older, obviously they learn more about it. So this is how the way that we want to also be with our kids should be gradual, should be staged, it should be step by step, and it shouldn't be to the extent whereby everything is open at any time, they can do what they like, and it's unsupervised. I think that is irresponsible. I think eventually you're opening up your child potentially to a world of hurt and temptation. I think you have to be really careful. You've got to be really mindful. At least you have to be engaged. Know what your child is doing. It's different to saying, I'm going to spy on my child of every hour of every day. You don't want to be a helicopter parent. I think we want to disassociate from that. You don't want to be a helicopter parent because you do also want them to function in society. So I give you the skills and you're able to utilize those skills to function. I do also need you to navigate because I can't watch you of every hour, every single second of every day, right? But I also don't want to leave myself completely oblivious to what's happening in your world. I need to also be engaged to know what's happening, right? So there's got to be that balance, as if you're fishing, right? You can't give too much because otherwise, you know, you can't catch that fish. And if you yank it back too hard, right, you'll tear the line. So you've got to be really careful. It's a beautiful balance. You've got to stay engaged. You've got to stay in the fight, right? Do your job as a parent. Do what needs to be done, right? But not too much that you're overbearing. But not too little that you're oblivious, you're not knowing what's happening with your child. So as they start to get older, right, those managed approaches, those training wheels can start to come off and they can start to be introduced to more things.
1: MashaAllah. And I think it's a balancing act. It's an art. It's something which is a lifelong journey. Sometimes we will fall, we will falter, we will make mistakes. But I guess as long as the intention is there, I'm here to raise these Muslim children to be, you know, inshallah, bi-idhnillah ta'ala, with me in Jannah, as a family together. Now, moving forward, Sheikh, there is a very important topic that I personally have experienced and many others within my shoes have felt the same way. So we hear a hadith of the Prophet sallallahu alaihi wasallam where he would say, you know, none of you will believe until I become more beloved to you than your father and your children. And then obviously, and the rest of mankind. And we hear other, you know, ayat in the Quran where Allah subhanahu wa ta'ala, he says, لا تلهكم أموالكم ولا أولادكم عن ذكر الله. Do not let your wealth or children avert you from the remembrance of Allah. So many times we see like there is a, I don't know if cognitive dissonance is the word, but there's like, there's a barrier between our children and achieving that proximity or that closeness with Allah. And sometimes we will go through, it will have a spiritual toll on us when we're spending more time with our children. So how do we achieve that balance? How do we achieve that balance spiritually and at the same time giving our children what is best for them? Spiritually for ourselves, but also giving our children what is best for them.
0: There's a fantastic verse that you quoted and you cited, and there's 2 points about this verse. First of all, Allah subhanahu wa ta'ala says, Ya ayyuha alladhina amanu la tulhikum amwalukum wa la awladukum an dhikrillah. Here, Allah is not saying you can't have. We naturally have an inclination to our kids. And people have a natural inclination to want wealth, right? So these inclinations exist. They're human.
1: One of the greatest loves is the love for your children.
0: Human dispositions. We can't rise above that. But Allah subhanahu wa ta'ala makes his point, and this lahu, an dhikri lah, he makes his point that you can have these things, but as long as they don't distract you from the primary objective. What's the primary objective? The primary objective is dhikri lah. So having these things in and of itself, they're absolutely fine. And the scholars, they make this point, and this is the second point that I want to make. Allah subhanahu wa ta'ala says, وَالَّذِينَ آمَنُوا أَشَدُّ حُبًّا لِلَّهِ. So what Allah is telling us is you can love many, many, many things. But ultimately, Allah should not be an equal love. Allah needs to be a dominant love. So loving your children, loving wealth, loving all of these things, but not loving Allah equally, that's the problem. You want to love Allah to the extent that His love or love for Him dominates all the other aspects of love in your heart. وَالَّذِينَ آمَنُوا أَشَدُّ حُبًّا لِلَّهِ. So here, I love my children, but I love Allah greatest. The love that I have for Him dominates all the love, all the objects of love that I have in my heart. So I can love many things. Loving many things is permissible. I love my children. I love my wife. I love my family. I love my parents. I have all of these objects of love that are halal. Absolutely. I love spending time with family. It's an object of love. This is actually part of the sunnah of the Prophet Muhammad Sallallahu Alaihi Wasallam. I love this. But as a believer, Allah subhanahu wa ta'ala says, but the love that you have in your heart for Allah needs to be dominant and greater. And that's what Allah subhanahu wa ta'ala says. Ya ayyuha alladhina amanu, la tulhikum amwalukum wala auladukum an dhikrillah. It started with a believer. And the believer, Allah characterized him as ashaddu hubban lillah, loves Allah the greatest. So when you love Allah subhanahu wa ta'ala the greatest, now your pie looks different. What does that mean? What does that mean? Before, I might have recited Surah Yasin during that time, but now I find myself not reciting Surah Yasin and playing with my child. What's going on? I've got no more time to do that, and I'm doing all of this. But as Sayyid al-Buti, he said it best, the pie of deeds can be cut and look differently for different circumstances. He said that a young person who's not married has the time to recite the Quran day or night. But the married person who's got kids doesn't have that time. Can't recite Quran day or night.
1: You're putting the child to bed, you're changing nappies, you're doing.
0: And the sheer fact that you're putting your child to bed and that you're helping around the house, he said that is in lieu of what you might have done in that time had you otherwise not had those kids. So the pie of deeds looks different for different people. Changing a nappy, helping around the house is an ibadah. And the person who's single and who has that time can perform those functions, but you can't at that time. But does that mean that what I am doing is lesser than what that person is doing? No.
2: So the rewards are the same?
0: The rewards are the same. The chart or the pie of deeds looks different. This is what Ibn Ata'illah and Sayyid al-Buti were effectively saying. So our behavior and our actions can look different, but it doesn't mean I'm disconnected from Allah subhanahu wa ta'ala. From one ibadah to another ibadah. But I know consequently, I know that in my heart, the love that I have for him and Rasulullah dominates all things. It dominates the love that I have for my children. Dominates the love that I have for any family member. Dominates the love that I have for any transient being. Dominates all objects of love. Allah subhanahu wa ta'ala, the love that I have for him is the greatest. And this is the point. الَّذِينَ آمَنُوا أَشَدُّ حُبًّا لِلَّهِ. They love Allah the most. It's really important to remember. So there's no compromise.
1: What is the lahu from the dhikr of Allah? What is the aversion from the remembrance of Allah?
0: Effectively, it means that what you've been sidetracked from doing is fulfilling that main objective, which is could be in anything. Now, that could be in fulfilling obligations. It could be in fulfilling your practices. It could be in fulfilling the remembrance of Allah subhanahu wa ta'ala within those practices or delaying. Like let's say, for example, a person were to be with family and delayed the dhuhr prayer, right? Or delayed a particular prayer. These are the type of examples that we're
1: outside of its time.
0: Outside of its time. So you delayed it outside of its time, or you were going to undertake a particular act and that you no longer did it because you were preoccupied with A, B, C, D. How many people also do we see shirk religious obligations?
1: So would you say the fara'id? Are you saying...
0: Not only fara'id, but... See, even engaging, right? So even engaging al-amru bil-ma'ruf wa nahi anil munkar, right? Enjoining good and telling people to desist away from disobedience, right? This fundamental characteristic that underpins each and every one of us, for you to deny that because of, let's say, you're distracted by your engagement with family. How many times do we find that a person in the household does have free time, does have spare time, but gives absolutely no voluntary time to faith?
2: Yeah.
0: Gives no time back, contributes nothing to that relationship with Allah subhanahu wa ta'ala. Any time that they have spare is spent on the couch. Any time that they have spare is spent only at home. Any time that they have spare, nothing is done for deen, right? What happens in this regard? Who are you in this world? Don't also people have a right to be reminded for you to get up as well, to get out there and remind people and be active and be engaged. Where are the mentors if everybody's going to sit at home? Where are the guides if everybody's going to stay at home? Where are they if nobody goes to the mosque? What will happen to our society? This is what underpins our society. We have some time, we give that time. Right?
1: So although your time will be limited and reduced, give from that time.
0: We give from that time. So this lahu and this distraction, right, or being taken away from what, from doing what needs to be done, right, from engaging what needs to be engaged, from fulfilling what needs to be fulfilled. These are the fundamental points that we talk about.
2: So Sheikh, just on that, I feel like this actually ties back to the whole village concept, because the second part of what you talked about, which is still finding time to give back to the community, back to, you know, extended family as an example.

0: you're not engaging in the wider community, then how can we expect this child is going to have a community to grow up in? Like if we're not giving that time, if we're not building those networks, if we're not developing the friendships between families, then who's your child's friends going to be when they grow up? So this is actually planting the seed for them. It's an important part of parenting.
1: Absolutely. And if your mindset is such that I care about the kids of others, Allah subhanahu wa ta'ala will also take care of your kids. Allah subhanahu wa ta'ala will also look favorably upon you because you're concerned about others as well. You know, come at the deen to that. As you do to others, you will also see the fruits of. This is part of what we know. And so when you go out and you engage, Allah will also take care of you. You know, when you go out for the sake of Allah subhanahu wa ta'ala, there's an angel there that's making dua for you, right? That minds your house. And, you know, you make the dua, tawakkaltu ala Allah, for example. We know the benefits that come from that. We know the angels that the Prophet sallallahu alaihi wasallam told us about who make dua for us at that time. So when you do something for Allah subhanahu wa ta'ala's sake, you know, it's this reciprocal relationship that we have with Allah subhanahu wa ta'ala. We do, but he won't just let you do without giving you tenfold, twentyfold, 700-fold, however much he wants, right? So when you look after others, Allah subhanahu wa ta'ala will take care of you. When you care for the kids of others, Allah will also take care of your kids. Doesn't mean that I don't fulfill my function as a parent,
0: of course,
1: right? That holds first and foremost. I need to do that. But those things that I can't control, Allah will look after my kids for the things that I can't control that are outside of my reach. And he'll also give me good guidance when I need it, right? So these are some of the things just to be mindful of. We live in a society now where what's the society doing? Society is trying to remove God from the equation. Society is trying to remove faith from your child.
0: Yes.
1: You say, but hang on a sec, that sounds so alarming. Well, it's true. And they're not any longer trying to do it, right, in a discreet way, yeah, in a secret way. It's so overt now.
0: Yeah.
1: They're fundamentally saying, why do we need God in the equation anymore? Why is faith important in this
2: equation? Our feelings
1: anymore?
2: Are enough.
1: Your feelings are enough to do what you like, right? And this is actually not a good thing where you teach kids to become to become subservient to their own egos as opposed to subservient to the one true God. People are asking, why do you need God in this relationship? Why do you bring God to this equation? Why do you have to make God everything about God? This is where society is going. Advocacy is undermining, again, through the institutions of media, what a family looks like, what a family stands for, what it's all about. But where we're going in this world, people are trying to remove God from beneath us to say, it's okay to do what you want, to do what you want, to be how you want, to execute any behavior is okay. Just don't, you know, don't pay attention to your faith. Don't pay attention to the tenets of your faith, to your underpinning, to the fabric of who you are. That's not important anymore. And people are now saying, you know, you don't need actions to get by. You know, you don't need actions to gain Allah's pleasure. Well, you know, we having hope is one thing. We don't cling, sure. We don't cling to our actions as a source of our hope. That's true. But you have to understand that God made actions the vehicle to attract his mercy, right? So that's the vehicle. Yes, it's true. People don't enter Jannah based on deeds, but Allah subhanahu wa ta'ala, he made the actions the vehicle to attract his mercy, which was shown by the Prophet Muhammad sallallahu alayhi wa sallam, right? So it's adherence. Islam is adherence. Islam is not, you know, something makes me feel good.
2: Desires.
1: Islam is utter adherence and surrender to that adherence. But more so, it's also acceptance and inner acceptance of that adherence. So it's not just I adhere and that's it. Does my heart also accept that adherence? And sometimes people, you know, they say, I performed a particular act, but, you know, do I really have to do it? Like they weren't really accepting about having to emulate the Prophet sallallahu alaihi wasallam. In Islam, it's also about having an inner acceptance, an inner disposition that is happy and pleased with the act that is being performed.
2: Your desires have to correlate with what I came
1: Absolutely.
2: With to believe Allah.
1: So this society, I don't want to sound like an alarmist, right? But we absolutely need to be aware and we absolutely need to be cognizant of what society is happening, of what's happening in society, what society is doing as well to our children. Don't settle.
0: Do we run away, Sheikh?
1: I'm not saying run away. I'm not saying run away. I wouldn't
2: the mountains.
1: Run away into the mountains.
0: The caves.
1: You know, unless you're really, really worried about your faith or the faith for your children. But then some people have said, look, I want to make hijrah. I want to.

0: get out of this place. And that's okay for them. That's not bad. Some people say, look, that's what I want to do. And that's fine for them to do that. They made the best decision based on what their family was enduring and what they wanted as an outcome for their family. That's okay for them to do that. There's no problem. And I look back and I say, if I could turn back time, you know, would I have settled? You know, I sort of look at my frame of reference and say, did I settle in suburbia here?
1: Mm.
0: Would it have been better to go out far and sort of, you know? So I question those things sometimes. But then again, not everybody can do that, right? So what is practical? Set up your home, right? Set up your home, right? Have a good library. Have a good library. Heroes about Islam. Talk to them about the heroes about Islam. Just some quick tips, right? Have a good library at home. Have good books, right? Men Around the Messenger, Women Around the Messenger, Children Around the Messenger. All these books, go buy those books, right? Men Around the Messenger, Women Around the Messenger, Children Around the Messenger. Read those books with your kids, right? Every day, make a contribution. Hadith reading. You and your wife, you and your kids. Wife reads one day, you read the other day. If the child is old enough, let the child be in the sort of the habit, get the child in the habit of reading as well, right? Once they get a little bit older. On a daily basis, if you can, eat together, do things together, experience together. I took my kids, all my kids, on a 10-kilometer hike, right? My daughter, who was 2 years old at the time, I held her the entire way, right? Experience together. Do fun things together. Make sure that you do that in the home. So set up your home wall. In the house, have a musalla. Very important, have a musalla. If you go pray in the mosque, fine. But make sure you come home. Reserve your sunnah until you get home, right?
2: Or that is the sunnah.
0: That is the sunnah, right? Or pray your sunnah. You can even pray your sunnah there and you can go to the masjid so you can balance it out. Have a musalla at home. Let them know there's a special area in the home, in the house, right? So you have just already heroes. You talk about identities. So you're building a character, a really beautiful character around Islam. And also to add to that, one of the greatest upbringings to a child, one of the greatest upbringings to a child is how a father treats his wife.
1: Yeah.
0: And how she reciprocates that back, right? How the wife reciprocates that back. And if you have a loving relationship, that is one of the best upbringings that a child could be brought into, because you're seeing my father respond this way, my mother respond this way. He's talking like that. She's talking like that. So you're displaying affection, right? There's, you know, whether it's through an embrace of a hug, right, for example. But the how you talk to each other, the friendly dynamic that you have, being playful, this is really important for the upbringing of a child. The relationship the mother and father have with each other, right, as an upbringing for a child. Really important for them to see that, because part of the cycle when they get older. So remember that. So these dynamics, you've created a good space, good safe space. Who comes into your home? Really important. Don't just let anyone into your house. If you know they're going to talk about inappropriate things, don't let them in. Keep them out. Keep them away. It's okay. This is your household. This is where you protect. This is a sanctity.
2: Your fortress.
0: This is your fortress. This is where you protect it,
1: yep.
0: Right?
1: Yep.
0: Kids come over. They will have iPads. I've got 25, 35 nephews and nieces, right? There's no way iPads come in, right? iPads are put at bay. Everybody's playing outside, right? How you do that? They're so young, right? So getting them used to that. So my kids don't also feel left out. We get them outside. We get them playing. You join in. You partake. You make it fun for them. You make it exciting for them. No one said parenting was easy. Parenting is a job. Parenting is a 24-hour job, and it's hard. Be engaged. Be compassionate. Be merciful. Take the emotion out of it, right? If you can, right? Give good guidance. Give good guidance and be there for the other person. I want to make this point, and I think it's really, really crucial about how when a relationship functions well, how kids can benefit from that, right? And so that just is as far as, say, for example, this is a true story. Father coming home, right? He used to see that his wife was really tired looking after the kids. True story. And, you know, it was causing problems because he'd have a nap at that stage. And so he spoke about that with me, and I told him, look, come home and don't have the nap. See what's going on at home, right? Because she's worked equally, if not harder than you, especially looking after kids. Really tough job.
1: Mentally,
0: hard
1: especially,
0: job.
1: Yeah.
0: In a really private space. And that's not easy. It takes a lot of mental strength to do that. I said, so rather than come home and sleep, see what's needed. Serve your family. I said, never sleep again. I said, if you could do that, I guarantee you, right? That everything would just work a lot more smoother. And it did. One little tweak.
2: Give her her time.
0: Huh?
2: Give her her time.
0: She needs that time. This is really important, right? And it's so important for the kids when they grow up. He got to spend more time with his kids. This is really important for the functioning of a family. So it's a holistic approach. It's not just one thing went wrong and I got upset and I made it known. Stop looking at your kids like an empty vessel that just need all your wisdom. What relationship do you have with them? Sure, that's going to happen. You're going to fill them up with a lot of wisdom. But also part of that is, what relationship do I have with my kids? Do I give them the time? Do I give them the space? Do I acknowledge their emotions? It's really important. Do I understand their emotions? Do I acknowledge what they're going through? They go through so much. How much do I tear my kids down for what they came to share or for what they displayed an emotion? I tear them down for that as opposed to I acknowledge what they were going through. We all have the emotions. All human needs are the same. I want to be acknowledged. I may have an unmet emotional need, right? And I need guidance, not punishment. I need guidance. These are the skills I have. Kids probably won't have it. So these are just some quick tips, right? Be mindful of social media. Be careful. Don't give it to them all at once. No. Don't give them a device from the moment that they come out into this world. No, right? Don't do that. Don't make these fatal mistakes at such a young age, right? Get off your backside. Work hard. Put a little bit of input as opposed to just sitting them on the device for 5 hours and I don't want to hear your voice. That's not parenting. That's not parenting at all. That's nanny parenting. That is you doing the wrong thing, becoming accustomed or accustoming that child to that behavior. So what you need to do is you need to balance that out, have a good approach, but more importantly, right? More importantly, you need to uphold those religious values. If you have to be the embodiment, they have to see that in you. If you are the embodiment of that in your child's life, they're going to benefit. They're going to see that you held those values. Dad's funny. Mum's funny. They're really funny, right? It's a loving home. I feel safe here. And I can basically talk about my feelings. I know I'm not going to get shut down for it, right? So
2: we all, I guess, have that desire to belong. And the best belonging they can sense is in the family and if it's loving. And of course, it comes back to the overarching objective of everything within the family. It's to promote the deen of Allah subhanahu wa ta'ala, to protect the deen of Allah. And so we can meet Rasulullah sallallahu alayhi wa sallam and he'll be proud of us. Because I think there is a hadith, and you can probably end on this, where the Prophet sallallahu alayhi wa sallam, he says, have children so he can be proud of us on the day of judgment. But the key is that these children are great Muslim children, and we ask Allah to facilitate us and to help us in this regard.
1: I mean, I think it's tough. It's tough, Sheikh.
0: It's hard. It's not easy.
1: It's not easy.
0: It's not easy at all.
1: But it's worthwhile.
0: It's worthwhile. And look, you know what? Be laid back. You know, as they get older, you start to explore more with them. I've got running jokes with my kids. You know, they work now, and I tell them, look, I tell them the story. You know, I own your money, yeah? So they look at me, what do you mean? I say, you know, there's a hadith in the time of the Prophet Sallallahu Alaihi Wasallam, where one man was complaining that his father was taking all his money. And so there was a complaint he made, he put in, and they were going to Rasulullah sallallahu alayhi wa sallam. And in that time, Jibreel came to the Prophet and he said, when the man arrives, the father arrives, ask him what he was uttering on the way. He's uttering something. Ask him what he was saying on the way. And so they come to the Prophet sallallahu alayhi wa sallam, and you know, the young son puts his case forward about his dad, the money and whatever. And the father begins to tell him, he begins to tell the Prophet, you know, he has a sick family member, and I take the money to care for her and for the family and whatnot. And then anyway, the Prophet sallallahu alayhi wa sallam turns around and says, what were you saying on the way? What were you saying to yourself on the way? And then he begins to say to the Prophet sallallahu alayhi wa sallam, that I was saying, I raised you since you were young. I looked after you when no one could look after you, and so on and so forth. And he kept going. And then the Prophet ﷺ turns around and he says to the son, he said, your father owns you and your money.
1: Oh, I'm already saying this about my 4.5-year-old. Sheikh, I think for a lot of people, given the world that we're in right now and what you were saying before about the society, like, it takes a lot out of you to be a parent. And sometimes, given, again, the society that we're in, like, we're very individualistic, whether we recognize it or not. So we tend to think that, you know, this is taken away from me.

0: we recognize it or not. So we tend to think that, you know, this is taking away from me and who I am and my time. So bringing the deen into it really helps put things into perspective, because you can see that by you doing this, it's actually working on you and it's improving your connection with Allah subhanahu wa ta'ala. And I think that's what we need to hold on to. That's what we always need to remember, that this isn't for us. This isn't about us. This is about this trust we've been given, these children, and that this is now becomes our object, part of our objective to please Allah subhanahu wa ta'ala, is that if they're incomplete, we'll be incomplete. So we need to keep this mindset in order to keep going.
1: Absolutely. Absolutely.
2: JazakAllahu khairan. Thank you so much, Sheikh, for joining us. A very, very important topic. A topic that I personally believe will need a follow-up for the many different facets of parenting and all that involved. But JazakAllahu khairan, Hisham. JazakAllahu khairan, Sheikh Wissam. It's been an honor to host you, and we hope you enjoyed it.
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4: World leaders may speak of a ceasefire, but we know that nothing has changed in Gaza. The inhumane Israeli siege continues. Palestinian families and orphans are still being murdered, still being starved, and still being denied basic humanitarian aid. 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The West remains complicit. 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
1: Radio 786 100.4 FM. It's still a beautiful Wednesday, alhamdulillah. We are now entering the final and last hour of the FYI show. Of course, it's Market World, and this afternoon in Market World, we're looking ahead to one of the busiest and most important periods of the business calendar, and that's the holiday season. Now, for many businesses, this can mean increased demand, new customers, and an opportunity to end the year strongly. But it can also bring pressure from stock and staffing to customer service, marketing, and managing those last-minute orders. So what should businesses be doing now to prepare? And how can artificial intelligence help businesses work smarter, save time, understand their customers, and ultimately improve their bottom line? Yazid Osman, co-founder of Liberation Hub and managing partner of Useful Stip, who works at the intersection of businesses, growth, and digital transformation. He joins us on the line for more on this. Yazid, assalamu alaikum and shukran so much for joining me.
2: Wa alaikum salam, Zainab. How are you today?
1: Very well, alhamdulillah. I feel like it's been a while since we last had a conversation, Yazid, so it's good to have you join me on FYI. Definitely it is. And particularly the topic, I think, is quite something to think about. But let's start with the big picture. How early should businesses actually start preparing for the holiday season? And also, what should they be doing right now?
2: It's a great question, especially as we right around, you know, the corner of this holiday season. And I would say the big thing, you know, up front is that we shouldn't look at the holiday season, solely in December when everybody goes on holiday. But, you know, we should look at it well before then. By December, you should be executing on your plans, well into executing in the plans. And, of course, we have Black Friday coming up.

0: as well, which, you know, the reality of it is it's a big shopping day that, you know, individuals need to and businesses need to prepare for. So ideally, you know, what we would say is your plans should be finalized 3 to 4 months before the real peak of the season. You know, September and October, you know, really are the months where your planning should be finalized and you're at the point when you are going to launch. You need to understand what you're going to sell, how much stock you would need. The worst thing a business can do is have all of this demand and not have enough stock to fill the demand. You know, who you're going to sell to is also important. How you're going to reach them. And also, more importantly, what happens after they buy. And technology, you know, and AI also have made this year particularly interesting because now smaller businesses have access to tools that, you know, they didn't previously have. You know, so now we can use automations, we can use artificial intelligence to help us look at the right things, to help us look at the amount of stock we need, to help us evaluate customer data, you know, looking at our operations and customer service. It's also important to look at last year in terms of what sold, what didn't sell. And these are the types of things that, you know, need to happen in this planning phase. You know, what we don't want is companies out there and businesses out there to wake up a few days before Black Friday and say, oh, no, we need to do something now. You know, the preparation starts well before then with quite a number of things that we need to look at. Most importantly, I would say, is ensure that you have the adequate amount of stock and that you know how to reach your customers and that you've already generated awareness, organic awareness about yourself prior to the launch of the holiday season. Mm. People should know about you. If you're going to sell in the busiest time of the year, make sure that they know about you already so that when you have something to sell, it's a matter of just showing them.
1: Mm. Now, I think that one of the ways of how you've previously spoke to us around almost following up with the customer after they've bought, because we kind of never thought of really how to kind of get them back to the shop, to your store, whatever. And AI makes that quite possible. And I think that's definitely one of the advantages of really after they've bought, how do you get them to come back? But I think there are also some really big mistakes that businesses often make. But speak to us about what are some of those biggest mistakes that you find businesses make when preparing for the seasonal increase in demand?
0: You know, I think one thing that businesses need to be very aware of now is the current standard of the industry. You know, we are seeing it across the board with some of our clients and some of our partners that, you know, the retail sales are down across a number of areas, fashion being one of those areas. You know, people are tightening their pockets. They are being more smart about where they spend. You know, and when times get tough, people don't stop spending money. But they are just more careful about where they spend that money. That money is still going to be spent. They do with more education. Now, one of the mistakes that we see businesses make is solely looking at this holiday season as a place for them to make up losses that they may have suffered within the year. And they become very over-fixated on increasing sales. Now, you know, we want companies and all companies need to grow year on year. You know, but the thing is with the reality that we operate in, you know, reality is what's happening. Your cash flow is your reality. So we need to look at, as you mentioned earlier, how do we use the holiday season to strengthen and re-bolster ourselves for what the future may bring. You know, what we see a lot, and we all get to the point as consumers that we don't even know what a discount is worth anymore. You know, used prices slashed 50, 60, 70%. And you think to yourself, you know, have I been paying 70% more for this product the whole year than I should have been? And, you know, it's actually brand damaging when brands heavily discount during Black Friday, because it doesn't create a lasting, experience where these individuals are seeming that they're getting, you know, worth. So heavy discounts is not something, or heavy discounts or campaign, you know, the campaign season solely being around discounting is a mistake that we see other individuals and companies make. And then lastly, many businesses, unfortunately, don't take advantage of the full holiday season because they fail to plan. They fail to plan before, they fail to plan what happens after, and they start running into operational capacity. We've seen some of the biggest retailers, and I won't mention any specific names, but, you know, in the early years of them being around, every holiday season, they would be